0: pushing your faith on me. And the push isn't coming from your advocacy for Jesus. And just to help you get the equation dialed in from a biblical vantage point, Jesus gave us an assignment. He said, go into all the world and preach the gospel to every creature. Go into all the world. Go find anybody who doesn't know and tell them the story. Not everybody will accept it. Not everybody will embrace it. But I'm not apologizing for being an advocate for Jesus. And please don't feel that you should either. Not everyone will accept the message. Not everyone you love will accept the message. You can love them in spite of their reluctance to accept the message. I will respect your right to say no, but I need you to respect my right to say this is important to me. And that has nothing to do with forcing our faith on anyone. And that needs to grow in your heart. We've been timid for too long. We've been bullied. We've cowered in the corner. We've hidden in the shadows. We've been filled with cowardice. As you read the Gospels over these next few weeks, you will find Jesus consistently pushing the truth in front of people. He was not timid. On multiple occasions, he made the disciples more than just a little anxious. So, having said that, how do we understand the opportunities of our lives? How do we understand the God opportunities? How do we unpack them? Well, I would submit to you that breakthroughs in our lives often begin as invitations. God will present an invitation to us. And it doesn't usually come wrapped in a neon package or container that says, this is a supernatural breakthrough. In fact, it typically looks as like something rather inauspicious, maybe even something insignificant. Maybe even looks a bit like an intrusion or a disruption. In fact, breakthroughs frequently are disruptive. They can be disruptive to your calendar. They can be disruptive to relationships. They can be disruptive to the plans you have made. All of those things are consistent with the biblical patterns. We've looked at many of those. So if there's something in your life right now that's a bit disruptive, it's worth taking some time, both thoughtfully and prayerfully. Remember our little paradigm, watch, listen, think. To take a little time with those things that are disruptive and say, is it possible that this was an invitation from God for a breakthrough? Well, it couldn't be that. It's encroaching on my calendar. It's going to cost money. It wasn't on my schedule. As all the earmarks. There's a third component. Their breakthroughs are typically, at least as the way they're presented in Scripture, they're frequently experienced incrementally, bit by bit, step by step. They aren't usually presented in total. When you read them, you think, oh, that was a total presentation. But I would submit to you that the invitation Mary got from Gabriel in Nazareth with that first announcement scenario, you know, you're going to have a child, was not the same understanding Mary had post-resurrection. Would that be fair? Do you think that was kind of an incremental breakthrough in Mary's life? And I can take you to example. I promise when Moses got recruited on the backside of the desert, he had no clue. He just thought he was going to lead a parade out of Egypt. So they're incremental. What we have to be willing to do is say yes to that step that's in front of us. And it's not always fun. I think we're often unaware when we reject breakthroughs. You know, they come, they're steps of faith, it's obedience, it's cooperation. And we don't recognize it as saying no. We just feel it's like, it's kind of a bother. I don't want to do that. I'm okay. I'm good to go with the Lord. I know him well enough. I feel pretty comfortable with my relationship. I don't want to do that. I don't want to engage that way. I don't want to make time for that. I don't want to make a financial sacrifice in that. I don't want to do that. And we're not processing it in terms of that could be an invitation from the Lord. So I want to suggest to you that you begin to more purposefully learn to say yes to God's invitations. If you get invited to do ministry around here, you sign a commitment sheet for a period of time. It has a beginning point and an ending point. You're not signing up until Jesus returns. Because years ago, we realized one of the awkward points of volunteering in church is you can't quit. You know, you have to have an angelic visit. Well, the Lord spoke to me and said, I should be released from my... Nah, that's not good. You should be able to say, I'm going to do this for a year. And we should be able to say to you, we don't want you to do that anymore. Both sides of that equation have to be in place. Now he's getting weird. Hebrews 13 and verse 2 says, don't forget to entertain strangers. For by doing so, some people have entertained angels without knowing it. If we put up a QR code and said, if you'll submit your name, you could host an angel this week. I bet most of you would have time. Some of you would wait and see how it worked, but the early adopters, you'd be all in. But the admonition of Scripture, the counsel of Scripture is you need to entertain people you don't know, people that you're not really expecting a return on, because in so doing, you will inadvertently, from time to time, entertain an angel. I think it'd be really unfortunate to make it all the way into eternity and meet all the angels that were on your to-do list that you never made space for. I heard you were a good cook. I never got that opportunity. I've tried to think about my own journey and times and places where I think I was, for whatever reason, I was able to say yes to an invitation, not understanding the fullness of it, and the times when I've said no. And I can think of components on both sides of the equation. Years ago, my brother and I went to Hebrew University. It was before the internet. It wasn't easy to get information. I had to do it in the old-fashioned way in a library with a card catalog and snail mail. And you know, you forget how much more difficult it was to secure information once upon a time. And with really limited information, we raised our hands and said, yeah, we'll go study. And I knew very little about what I was going into. And it wasn't always fun. We were required for more than 2 months to go to language school before we could even start classes at the university, 6 days a week, 8 hours a day, immersed in Hebrew. Well, you know, I've been to a lot, by that time I'd been in a lot of university settings, and if they invite you to go to school, they usually had a way to feed you. Well, they didn't open any of the food service at Hebrew University until we were through language school. So they sent you to the grocery store to buy groceries, and I couldn't read them. We bought dog food. It looked like ground beef. We had it in the skillet. Before an Israeli friend walked in and started laughing at us. Thank God the timing on it was good. But that season in Israel has borne fruit for all the years since then. I really didn't understand it at the time that it was an invitation from the Lord. It didn't feel like a breakthrough to me. Felt expensive and disruptive and against the flow of what my peer group was doing. And I mean, it didn't have earmarks of, you know, after the fact, it sounds really fun. And people say, I'd like to do that. But there's not like a big line. It wasn't any safer to do it then than it is now. And then I think of the places where I missed it. Sometimes they seem more, in retrospect, I go, how could you have missed that, knucklehead? So I'm living with this these days because God's moving in the earth and I don't want to miss it. I don't want to say I'm born again or spirit-filled or I read my Bible or I've been here or done that or experienced this or all the junk we do to give ourselves a pass for these invitations to breakthroughs. Because in my life, they typically feel like kind of a nuisance.
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2: Lessons from Paul is a 90-day devotional. Some of my favorite verses that Paul wrote, a bit of devotional time, and then some place to journal. The goal is to be changed. We want to be transformed by the Word of God and not just informed by it. Saul of Tarsus, a hero of mine. I got to know him as the Apostle Paul, an unrelenting advocate for Jesus in the face of unyielding persecution. Folks, that sounds like the world we live in. Lessons from Paul, it'll help you and I be overcomers, triumphant in this season in the earth. You'll enjoy the book.
1: 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That's 855-577-2255. Now, let's get back to Pastor Allen with his message called Breakthroughs Rejected.
0: We're going to look at some people that don't get it right, and maybe it'll help us gain some momentum in saying yes. Acts chapter 13. The church is just trying to get their legs underneath them. The pressure in Jerusalem has grown to the point that they're beginning to spread a bit. Saul of Tarsus has been recruited by the Lord himself. Jesus stepped back in time. How would that make you feel if you're part of that original group that he recruited and spent 3 years training? And before you've gone very far, the pressure's grown, you're fragmenting a little bit, and Jesus comes back and recruits a rabbi. Jesus comes back and recruits a Pharisee and says, here's the help you need. No, we're doing quite well, thank you. They didn't want anything to do with Saul of Tarsus. He's an angry, violent, murderous. He's the opposition. Why did you have to recruit the opposition? It took an intermediary to get the Paul and James and John and the crew in Jerusalem to even let Saul to the table. And now Paul, Saul, and Barnabas are going to their first trip. They're turning the gospel outward, which is blowing the minds of the Jewish community. When I was at Hebrew University, one of my most engaging classes was an Orthodox. All the professors were Jewish, but when I say Orthodox, he kept the rules. There's as much diversity within the Jewish community as there is diversity within the Christian community. You understand? Some Christians have dress codes and jewelry codes and beverage codes, and some Christians don't even acknowledge the authority of Scripture, or people that wear the label Christian, right? The diversity, same diversity in the Jewish community. This faculty member was Orthodox. He kept the rules. He wore his prayer shawl. He washed his hands so frequently as a part of that they were constantly chapped. He was brilliant. Just a brilliant, brilliant guy. We could turn our papers in 8 different languages. I chose English. But he did 2 lectures on Jesus. And I'll never forget it. Because he had the sharpest wit. Nobody would say anything in class because he would cut you to ribbons. He was good. And the only time I ever saw him at a loss for words or awkward was when he talked about Jesus. And he said, there's no question. He said, it's absolutely clear in Scripture that early group of believers in Jerusalem believed that Jesus had died on a cross and been raised to life again. And I remember he kind of hung his head for a moment and he said, if I believed that, I would be a Christian too. Well, that Jesus recruited an Orthodox keeper of the rules. And that professor one day said, he read in Acts 1, where Jesus said, the Holy Spirit will empower you to be my witnesses in Jerusalem, Judea, and Samaria, and to the ends of the earth. Well, Jerusalem's the city, Judea's the region, Samaria's the next region. And he looked at the class and he said, I promise you, to that audience, they thought Samaria was the end of the earth. They didn't think the story was going past the Mediterranean, the edge of the Mediterranean. And now here's Saul in Acts 13, and they've turned they're facing out. Now that's where we're going to step in the church of Antioch. There was a prophet. There were prophets and teachers, Barnabas, Simeon, Lucius, Manaen. And while they're worshiping the Lord and fasting, the Holy Spirit said, set apart for me Barnabas and Saul for the work to which I've called them. So after they had fasted and prayed, they placed their hands on them and they sent them off. They had to get sent off to do the work. Do you imagine, have the imagination God's called you to something? Please don't use that as an excuse. I cannot tell you how many conversations I've had with people. If I just knew what God wanted me to do, I can help you. You've been empowered to be a witness for him. In your home, on your block, in your community. Until we do that, we've got no, that's the assignment. Well, I'm an introvert. Good, he'll use introverts. I'm not good with words. He recruited Moses. Well, I've been an angry anti-Christian. He chose Saul. All my excuses, he's got one of them in the Hall of Fame. So they've sent off Barnabas and Saul. In the verse 4, the two of them, sent on their way by the Holy Spirit, went down to Seleucia. And they sailed there to Cyprus. It's an island just off the coast of Israel. Still there. When they arrived at Salami, they proclaimed the word of God in the Jewish synagogues. John was with them as a helper. John Mark, not... And they traveled through the whole island until they came to Paphos. And there they met a Jewish sorcerer and a false prophet named Bar-Jesus, who was an attendant of the proconsul, Sergius Paulus. And the proconsul, an intelligent man, sent for Barnabas and Saul because he wanted to hear the word of God. But the sorcerer opposed them and tried to turn the proconsul from the faith. And Saul, who's called Paul, filled with the Holy Spirit, looked straight at him and said, you're a child of the devil and an enemy of everything that is right. For all of you that think kindness, thou shalt be kind, is the 11th commandment. Please hear what Paul said. He looked at a very powerful man on the island of Cyprus and he said, you are a child of the devil and an enemy of everything that is right. Jesus loves you. You are full of all kinds of deceit and trickery. Will you never stop perverting the right ways of the Lord? Now the hand of the Lord is against you, and you're going to be blind, and for a time you'll be unable to see the light of the sun. And immediately mist and darkness came over him, and he groped about seeking someone to lead him by the hand. And when the governor saw what had happened, he believed, for he was amazed at the teaching about the Lord. Now we've got a little narrative here before you turn your page. Maybe you want to circle some names. Because you've got some characters being introduced and you need to think about their roles, their assignments, how many, who's going to cooperate with the Lord. There's a breakthrough happening. Revival's breaking out. The Spirit of God is moving in the world in a way it had never moved before. Barnabas and Saul are on board. The community of faith that they have been a part of had enough clarity from the Lord that they said, we think you should go. And they were in enough unity that they said, we will go. And they get to Cyprus. It says they were sent on their way in verse 4 by the Holy Spirit. You're not just recruiting somebody to read your Bible in the new year because it's an assignment from pastor. God is moving in the earth. See, you will never believe there's a supernatural component to what you're doing until you're willing to believe there's a supernatural component to what you're doing. You have to understand that reading the Word of God is a way of honoring the Lord, of submitting to the discipline of the Spirit of God, of subjecting yourself to an authority greater than yourself, that you won't just own your calendar and your schedule and your to-do list, that you would submit to the Lord. And when you recognize the inherent value in that and you will submit to it, then you become an advocate. The concept isn't complex. The willingness to allow God to bring change to your life is not simple. It's not difficult to understand. It requires of us a bit of faith to say that if I reoriented my life towards the Lord in some way, some incremental way, and I were to continue to do that, that it would put me in a better place than if I didn't. The alternative to that is what has flourished in contemporary American Christendom for too long, is we've done all the significant things with God we need to do. Now we're just trying to maintain a healthy spiritual immune system so that we don't get infected with something we don't want. So we're afraid, we don't want to read anything we don't know about. If it's not an author that we know has been blessed by the publishing house that we endorse, we're not sure we should read it because we might get a bad idea. If it's an expression of worship that we haven't seen, we're not sure we want to do that because that's not the way we do it. Or and on and on. And so we have this rather defensive approach to our faith. And I believe God has begun a shaking in the earth and he's calling forth the people. The same way we read about it in the book of Acts and other places in the scripture. And I intend to be a part if God will allow me and the Holy Spirit will help me. And I'm putting before you an invitation. And you will have said no. You'll have made some mistakes. We've all made some mistakes. And maybe you need to talk to the Lord about it and say, Lord, I'm sorry. I don't want to excuse it or justify it or baptize it in all the reasons why. I'm sorry, Lord. But I'll find my voice this time, or I'll stand this time, or I'll say yes this time. Watch and listen and think and act. I promise it's not some subtle thread of Scripture. It is the story of the book. Philippians 3, verses 12 to 14, Paul's writing to a church, to a group of believers, and it's reflective. This is self-reflection. Paul says, not that I have already obtained all of this or have already been made perfect. But then he gives them his action plan. But I press on to take hold of that for which Christ Jesus took hold of me. Brothers, I don't consider myself yet to have taken hold of it. But one thing I do, forgetting what is behind and straining toward what is ahead, I press on toward the goal to win the prize for which God has called me heavenward in Christ Jesus. Now, if the Apostle Paul would say that, I'm thinking that Brother Allen perhaps should raise his hand.
1: 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That's all for today on Alan Jackson Ministries. 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
0: Alan Jackson here, hoping you'll be a part of Alan Jackson Now, over on TBN, 4 o'clock each afternoon.
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5: This is Seth Liebson for townhall.com. With the end of commencement season, it is worth considering what advice a generation of youth more in need of sober and serious advice than at any other time in our history should hear. Professor Jonathan Haidt has pointed out, having given our children smartphones, we are now engaged in the largest uncontrolled experiment humanity has ever performed on its own children. Major corporations now spend billions of dollars. Their primary mission? Getting as many children as glued to screens for as long as possible. Humanity is being stolen from our youth at great costs and great prices. Former Senator and University President Ben Sasse, diagnosed with cancer, expected to die this year, is giving every audience he can his final lessons about life. It is as beautiful as it is selfless. Watch a 60 Minutes interview. Everything we need to know about life and how to live meaningfully is there. His main concern, quote, these super devices in our pockets that have distracted us from some of the most fundamental human activities and aspirations of life.
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15: The church went from about 120 people to 3,000 people in one day.
16: Pastor Brett Metter with the transformative response to God's word in the book of Acts.
15: What made the people come by the thousands to get baptized? Was it that Peter marketed the church? Or was Peter doing really fancy things? No, Peter preached the word. Did you see what our verse said? Verse 41, they that gladly received his word, that's Peter's sermon, they were baptized, and the same day were added about 3,000 souls.

0: learn from Acts chapter 2 that there were four vital elements that form the foundation of the early church's spiritual growth, unity, and collective worship. Pastor Brett Metter continues in today's Word our look into the book of Acts, highlighting the practice of these four essential pillars that provide an enduring model for the gathering of believers still today.
1: We're entering into Acts chapter 2, and it's an important text in the sense that some would say the trigger that really kicked off the New Testament church, the Christian church. You know, before this, it was not the church age. It was the Old Testament period of the prophets and the law. But when Jesus died, rose from the grave, ascended into heaven, man, that kicked off an age where the Holy Spirit came upon his church. So the question then becomes, what should be the emphasis in any given church? What would they say is the most important part of church behavior and church, you know, liturgy even? The Bible gives us all kinds of detail about what the church should look like. And AC Creek's, our goal has always been to say, how much like that early church can we be? But I think maybe one of the most clear sections of scripture about what the church was all about in the early church is right here in our story of Acts. Let's take a look at Acts chapter 2, because I think what we have here is such a beautiful definition of this. And we're going to start in verse 41. Acts chapter 2, verse 41. It says, "Then they that gladly received his word were baptized. And the same day there were added unto them about 3,000 souls." Oh, wow. Uh-oh, we got a problem here. We got a mega church. But what made the people come by the thousands to get baptized? Was it that Peter marketed the church? Or was Peter doing really fancy things? No, Peter preached the word. Did you see what our verse said? Verse 41, "They that gladly received his word," that's Peter's sermon, "they were baptized, and the same day were added about 3,000 souls." So suddenly we have a mega church. Now, I get it. Some of you are saying, that's not what a mega church is, Brett. Well, the church went from about 120 people to 3,000 people in one day. Have you ever wondered, this is stuff I think about, how did they logistically baptize 3,000 people in one day? Well, the Bible critics, you say, yeah, how did they do that? The Jordan River wasn't even near, the city of Jerusalem. How did they baptize people? Well, the answer's kind of interesting. The sermon that Peter preached, most scholars believe he preached on the southern steps of the Temple Mount in Jerusalem. Peter preached the sermon of Acts chapter 2, and then all the people were baptized, 3,000 people. How did they do that? Well, therein's kind of an interesting thing. At the base of these steps that would lead up to the Temple Mount, they archaeologically dug up hundreds of mitzvah baths. Huh? What's a mitzvah bath? Well, when the Jews would come to Passover, they would go down to the southern steps and they would ceremonially cleanse themselves before they would go up to worship God on the Temple Mount. So they had hundreds of these mikvah baths, as they would call them. The first step or two, you'd be in a little pool and you would dip yourself in the cleansing ritual. And then after being washed, you could go up and worship God up on the Temple Mount. Hundreds of these. So it's really believed Peter preached and then they all went and got baptized in these little, there were plenty of resources of water available on the Temple Mount, pools, reservoirs that were for that very purpose. Now, so this is what's happened. Mega church in one day, 3,000 people saved, baptized, ready to roll. So what did they do? Well, this is where we pick it up in verse 42. "And they continued steadfastly in fundraising." Oh, no, it doesn't say that. They continued steadfastly in having a worship session with songs and music and bands from all over the world. Nope. Like, things that are even good, perhaps, they didn't, what was it that they continued steadfastly in? The apostles' doctrine and fellowship and in breaking of bread and in prayers. And what happened, verse 43, "And fear came upon every soul." Not like afraid fear, but like reverence fear. People were like blown away at what God was doing, and there was a holy reverence to what was happening. "And many wonders and signs were done by the apostles. And all that believed were together and had all things common and sold their possessions and goods and parted them to all men as every man had need." Then in verse 46, it goes on, it says, "And they continued daily with one accord in the temple and breaking bread from house to house and did eat their meat with gladness and singleness of heart, praising God and having favor with all the people, and the Lord added to this church daily such as should be saved. What a glorious depiction of the early church. 3,000 souls saved. What do you do now? Well, they continued steadfastly in the apostles' doctrine, the fellowship, and the breaking of bread and prayers. And then there was a reverence, and there were miracles happening, and the people were, you know, loving one another and being hospitable to one another. What a glorious thing. You see, to me, one of the most key passages on what churches should do is Acts 2:42. This little verse, 42, it gives you four things that they continued steadfastly in. And the first one is they continued steadfastly. Number one, the apostles' doctrine. And what in the world is that? Well, the apostles are the disciples of Jesus, minus Judas. They were teaching. What were they teaching? The word doctrine means teaching. And so what were the disciples teaching? They were teaching kind of two things, but really one thing. But the two things would be the Old Testament. They were teaching from the Old Testament, but maybe more importantly, they were teaching also, in addition, what Jesus had taught them. Jesus taught them what they were supposed to know. And even after he rose from the grave, he taught them. So Jesus taught them the important things. Now, what's interesting is then the apostles' doctrine, they put it on paper and wrote it down, which eventually became the epistles. The epistles are the writings and the teachings, the doctrines of the apostles. We do the same thing. We continue steadfastly in the apostles' doctrine. The same thing the apostles taught, which was the Old Testament and the teachings of Christ, which became the epistles, the letters of Paul and Peter and James and John, they all became part of the doctrine that completes the teachings of the Christian faith. Now, this is really important. They continued steadfastly in that, the teaching of Scripture. That's why, you know, we put such an emphasis. The number one thing on their list was teaching the Scriptures. But when you do that, there's a real reward. We're getting the whole Word of God. And the problem is there's a lot of sermonettes out there, little miniature sermons, but I kind of believe sermonettes create Christianettes. Do you want to be a Christianette? Just a little Christian that knows a few, I know the Scripture, Jesus wept, and I know John 3:16, and or do you want to be somebody who's actually like done some hard work in the Scripture? That's why we do that. It's not because I like to hear myself talk. It's quite the opposite. For example, you know, like when Paul talks to the Ephesus elders, he says, "For I have not shunned to declare unto you all the counsel of God." I love the way the ESV puts it because it's like kind of what's happening. "For I did not shrink from declaring to you the whole counsel." There's some people that shrink away or shrink back saying, "I'm not going to teach the whole Bible." Why do they do that? It's because a lot of different reasons. One, there's an intimidation. I can't teach the whole Bible. It's too confusing. Others say, "I'm not going to teach the whole Bible because there's things I don't like in it. So I'm going to teach all my favorite topics, but I'm definitely not going to touch the things of the Bible." Like if you're an LGBTQ church, you're not going to see them seriously studying the Word. I'll tell you why. Because there's six times in your through the Bible study where you realize that, wow, homosexuality is deemed an abomination before God. That's why they won't teach through the Bible. They don't want verses like that. Or about the unborn child, or about the nation Israel. Like some of the most controversial things that people say, "That's political, you can't talk like that." No, it's biblical and they've politicized it. But a true Bible teaching church, you're gonna hit the easy stuff, but you're also gonna hit the hard stuff. I love that. It's something we get to do, go through the whole Bible. It's funny how churches will skip some of the best stuff too. There's churches that won't touch the book of Revelation. "Oh, it's too confusing. It's too mysterious, it's too hard to understand, it's too controversial, the different eschatological views, I'm just not gonna touch that." But you know what's so sad about that? It's the one book of the Bible that has a promise in chapter one that the church that reads and hears the book of Revelation, they will be particularly blessed. It's the only book of the Bible that says that. That you'll be particularly blessed if you go through the book of Revelation. And by the way, every time we've gone through the book of Revelation, we've been particularly blessed. Like it's an amazing thing that we get to do. Sadly, did you know that it's not just Christians that are becoming biblically illiterate and sadly the Bible's being left out of church behavior. They're more into, you know, bark dusting the elementary schools or serving, you know, nice things. All about community or all about this or that. That's not, they were about the apostles' doctrine. That's the top of their list. Watch out for that. Even Time Magazine, I remember this article came out quite a few years ago, but I saved it because it's amazing. Here's the secular magazine, Time Magazine. The main article is "The Case for Teaching the Bible." And I remember reading, you know, it's amazing. They talk about how we've become a nation of biblical illiterates. Half of adults can only name one of the Gospels. Most can't even name the first book of the Bible. Even within the church, 44% of evangelical teenagers could identify a particular quote as coming from the Sermon on the Mount. Why has the church, particularly in America, but really around the world, become so biblically illiterate? It's because the church focuses on other things other than the Bible. They focus on worship. Or the church is busy about being all about community, or being all about fundraising or projects or events and stuff. But the apostles' doctrine is kind of one of the last things they're thinking about, even though it's the first thing on the list in the Bible. If the devil can't make you sin, he'll make you busy. And I think that's what's happened to the church. The church has gotten busy with all kinds of other things. Amos, the prophet, said it this way in Amos 8:11. He said, "Behold, the days come, saith the Lord God, that I will send a famine in the land, not a famine of bread or thirst of water, but of hearing the words of the Lord. And they shall wander from sea," I'm going to add this, "to shining sea. They shall wander from sea to sea and from the north even to the east." Who says that, from the north to the east? You always say from the north to the south. The reason why is that's an idiom of the Jews. To say from north to east means you're wandering aimlessly. That's the idea. So from sea to sea, from north to east, they shall run to and fro to seek the word of the Lord and shall not find it. Question, are we there? Like largely in America, I think we're there. There's a famine of hearing the word. We like to hear TED Talks, churches today. We like to hear people's opinions and scripture that's twisted to sound sensational. But man, is there a famine today? I believe we have to be really careful with this one. Thankfully, God gives you and me the apostles' doctrine to sit under. We don't have our own doctrine, but the apostles' doctrine. That's what we have to stand on. Unoriginal, Brett? Exactly. Do you remember where Paul says to Timothy, he says, "Timothy, the things you've heard me teach, that's what I want you to teach. And entrust that to other faithful men." Like, we're passing on the apostles' doctrine. And if I put enough of bread in it and put my twist on it, it's no longer the apostles' doctrine. It becomes sort of my own. That's why I would say every pastor should seek to be unoriginal, but stick to the script, which is the word of God. That's really important, I think, for us. So they continued steadfastly. Number one, apostles' doctrine. Number two on the list, they continued steadfastly in fellowship. Now, this is where we touch on some other things. The word fellowship, in fact, I bet you many of you know the Greek word that's in this place because it's kind of an interesting word. Anybody know what the word is? Koinonia. The Greek word for fellowship is koinonia. And the reason I bring that up is because it's a word that there's no English word that really satisfactorily defines the Greek word. Fellowship is a nice attempt. But what does fellowship mean? Like, that's an arbitrary word in some ways for us. What does the word koinonia mean? Well, this is where when you do a Greek study, in fact, I broke out my favorite three in my library at home, Greek dictionaries. For example, the Dictionary of Biblical Languages puts the word koinonia as close mutual association. The Greek English Lexicon puts it willing contribution. Boy, those things don't even seem to be the same at all. Then if you go to Strong's New Dictionary of Greek, it's partnership and participation. If you kind of put this all together, now we're starting to get to the idea of what koinonia, or the thing they continued steadfastly in the early church, was close mutual association, but willing to contribute. Does that sound like this Acts 2:42 through 47? They were contributing, they were participating, they were partnering together as Christians, but they had a mutual association. And what was their association? It was all around Jesus. That's what koinonia is. It's a mutual association around Jesus Christ where we are partners and contributing and participating in fellowship or koinonia. That's what they continued steadfastly in as an early church. If there's a big concern of old Pastor Brett, this is one that I worry about because we are a large church. Some of you can come into this building and you can hide away. You can sit down and listen and be a part. And then you hide. You can sneak out and nobody, you can get in and out of here without anybody talking to you. Some of you love that. By the way, I have to confess, that'd be one of my weaknesses too. I don't love, you know, necessarily, it's not natural for me just to have that koinonia or that kind of fellowship, but that's what we're called to do. And that's one of the downsides of a large church. It's easy to kind of be a face in the crowd, and some people like that. I love what these people do. A lot of their koinonia seems to be centered around meals. Wouldn't it be great okay, I'm going to make Sunday, we're going to go to brunch, and we're going to invite whoever sits next to us this Sunday. We're just going to, hey, you guys want to, lunch is on us. And you go get that exquisite lunch at Taco Bell together after the service. Like, wouldn't that be great? And you eat and get to know each other and pray for each other. But what you might find is some good friendship and koinonia around Jesus. There's a passage of scripture, I think, that helps define the word koinonia. I call it the scripture salad. Now, normally I'm not into salads, but this is a salad I like. It's Hebrews on this idea of fellowship or koinonia. It's best demonstrated in Hebrews chapter 10, verse 22. And here's the salad part. Let us draw near with a true heart in full assurance of faith, having our hearts sprinkled from an evil conscience and our bodies washed with a pure water. Let us hold fast the profession of our faith without wavering, for he is faithful that promised. And let us consider one another to provoke unto love and good works, not forsaking the assembling of ourselves together as the manner of some is, but exhorting one another, and so much the more as you see the day approaching. This is what koinonia looks like. People not forsaking assembling together, but not just ignoring each other, but considering each other, thinking about each other, and provoking them. That's not a bad word. It's like not being irritating, but encouraging people to be loving and doing good works. That's what this fellowship circles around. So the three lettuce statements there, that's why I call it the scripture salad. It's a good reminder of what koinonia is supposed to look like. Well, there you have it. So this idea of koinonia or fellowship, something that we got to work extra hard on. So you got apostles' doctrine, number one. Number two, fellowship, koinonia. Number three, they continued steadfastly in the breaking of bread. Now, there's debate. What does this mean? Is it eating meals together or is it the Lord's Supper and communion? I think it's both. And I think there's evidence of that. And let me just do a quick rundown of this. We see in verse 46 that they did eat their meat with gladness from house to house, breaking bread. Verse 46 is definitely talking about having meals together, what we were just talking about. But in verse 42, when it says they continued steadfastly in the breaking of bread, that's an idiom that they use. That's a little phrase that also meant communion, the Lord's Supper, the bread and the cup, and remembering Jesus, even as Jesus instructed the church, do this often in remembrance of me. So good on these apostles. They're doing what Jesus told them to do. This is one of the ordinances of Jesus. In the early church, you're supposed to make sure that breaking bread is part of the deal. I believe there's two main ordinances of the Christian church: baptism, which we saw in verse 41, and the breaking of bread is communion. That's here in verse 42. Churches should definitely do those things, communion and baptism. Now, you say, if there's, supposed to have meals together, how does that look? Well, we used to do church barbecues all the time when we were small at Athey Creek. It was so fun. I remember after services, okay, you go to Safeway, okay, you go get the, and you bring your grill, and we go have barbecues every Sunday. But then we got bigger, so we had to go like once a month. Then we got bigger, and we went once a year. It's quite an ordeal to do a barbecue. And it's fun, and we'll still do those maybe once a year, but I hope that you guys are looking for ways to have people over to your house to be hospitable. Hospitality is part of the early church. Having meals with other Christians, breaking bread, but also that is the communion table with Jesus, participating in communion, to do it often. Well, fourth on the list, and finally, the apostles' doctrine, fellowship, breaking of bread, and then finally, prayer. It says here, prayers. But what's interesting is if you look at the original language, and almost all the translations leave this out, but if you look at the original, it says the prayers, which is kind of interesting. You say, what? So it said they continued steadfastly in apostles' doctrine, fellowship, breaking bread, and the prayers, which is funny because that article kind of makes you realize they're speaking of specific prayers. What prayers? Did you know the early church had times of prayer? And it was set aside for more of the vertical, less of the horizontal. Like a sermon and teaching, like Peter did in Acts chapter 1, that's preaching to the congregation. But prayer is when you're speaking to God and worshiping God in that way. And that's something we need to do. So the prayers, do you remember, this is like an example of that. That's Peter and John in Acts chapter 3. It says, now Peter and John went up together into the temple in the hour of prayer, being the ninth hour. So they had an hour of prayer. Prayer is such an essential part of the church. But not just for the leadership. I'd love to see more groups of people getting together to pray, just to pray. How we need that. But prayer is important. There was a pastor that I love to read because he was known as the prayerful pastor. His name, E.M. Bounds. He wasn't impressive as much as like a speaker or his oratory skills, but when he got to the pulpit, he spoke with such authority, and you could tell he'd spent time on his knees. And he was like hearing from the Lord in prayer. Like there was a weightiness to this guy. But in one of his writings, I saved this quote. He said, "What the church needs today is not more machinery or better, not new organizations or more and novel methods, but men whom the Holy Ghost can use, men of prayer, men mighty in prayer. The Holy Ghost does not flow through methods, but through men. He does not come on machinery, but on men. He does not anoint plans, but men, men of prayer." I think he's right about that. And you know, a lot of churches spend a lot of time on the machinery and the methods and all this stuff, but man, I think we're poorer because we aren't on our knees before God in prayer. Man, I think, for example, we need to be praying for this nation, this country. I believe we should be praying. I also think we should vote. I think it's irresponsible for a Christian not to use the gift that we have to try to push a nation in the right direction. That's a huge mistake to not do that. But I'm also going to spend a lot more time thinking about and doing the act of prayer for this country, praying that the Lord's will be accomplished, because I think that's where the real power is. Our vote has a certain power, but prayer has even more power. So there it is, the four continue steadfastly things of the early church. They didn't waver on this. They continued steadfastly in the apostles' doctrine, fellowship, breaking of bread, and prayers.
0: Pastor Breadmatter reflecting on the concise blueprint for the early church of four vital spiritual disciplines that have given the foundational model for the church today. And I hope you'll stick around as Pastor Brett will be back to talk a little bit about his own church and a question that some people have been wondering. But first, today's word is the radio ministry of Athey Creek Church, just south of Portland, Oregon, where Pastor Brett Metter is the senior pastor. Our vision on today's word is to proclaim the hope of salvation and help people know Jesus through careful study of the Bible.
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10: Everybody likes to hear a secret. Have you ever been in a restaurant, maybe your table's close to one next to you, and you're not really eavesdropping, but you hear a word or two there, and then one of the people says to the other, "I want to tell you a secret." Suddenly you lean in. You don't know these people from Adam's house, kept them in. You want to hear the secret. Here's a man, the Apostle Paul, who tells us he has found the secret to contentment. Paul says, "I found it. I found the secret to contentment, and I want to share it with you." Verse 4 of Philippians 4, he says, "Rejoice in the Lord always, and again I say rejoice." And by the way, that's a command. It doesn't say rejoice in circumstances, but rejoice in the Lord. "For I've learned in whatever state I'm in to be content. I know how to be abased. I know how to abound. Everywhere and in all things, I've learned both to be full and to be hungry, both to abound and to suffer need. I can do all things through Christ who strengthens me." This is so important. Are you content? Are you a happy person right now? Are you thinking, "Well, if I just had this, if I just had that"? No, it's not going to be found in a thing. It's not going to be found in an accomplishment. It's not going to be found in fame. It's not going to be found in any outside exterior thing. It will be found in a relationship with God.
9: 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Just click on Know God. Already know God? Invite others to learn more about what it means to follow Jesus. Answers to questions about the Christian faith, online courses for Christian growth, and video messages from Pastor Greg Laurie can be found at harvest.org.
11: Jesus said, "This is the will of my Father, that everyone who beholds the Son and believes in Him will have eternal life." Let's pray. Jesus, save me. Forgive me for all my sins. I will follow You, Jesus. If you would like prayer, you're welcome to call 267-

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8: Who sent Jesus? God sent Jesus. For God so loved the world that he gave his only begotten son. Remember? And the word, John writes the beginning in chapter one, and the word became flesh and dwelt among us and we beheld his glory, John writes, as the only begotten of the Father. Jesus Christ is God Almighty in human flesh.

0: Welcome to Apply Within, a verse-by-verse study of the Word of God with Pastor Bob Davis of North Country Chapel. We invite you to join with us as we, by the power of God's Holy Spirit, apply His Word within our own hearts as we study line upon line, precept upon precept, verse by verse, through the Bible. Jesus warns of coming judgment as our study of John continues in chapter 8, verse 21. Here's Pastor Bob.
1: Then said Jesus again unto them, I go my way, and you shall seek me, look for me, and you shall die in your sins, and where I go, whither I go, you cannot come. Then said the Jews, remember, it's not just the people now, the people are there too, but the Jews are the religious leaders. Then the Jews said, will he kill himself? What's he talking about? He's going to kill himself? Because he said, whither I go, you cannot come. And he said to them, you are from below. King James, you are from beneath. Now that is not a slur. That is not some kind of an insult. It's just, he's just telling us the truth. You are from beneath. I am from above. You are of this world. I am not of this world. I said therefore unto you that you shall die in your sins. For if you believe not that I am he, you shall die in your sins. In the original manuscript, the scripture says, I said therefore, verse 20, 24, I said therefore unto you that you shall die in your sins. For if you believe not that I am, you shall die in your sins. The he is put in there just to make sure it works in our language. But remember, he's already used the title I am. He's using it right here again. Yes, he's claiming to be God right there. He's never too busy to teach people. He's never too busy to eat with them. He's never too busy to bless the kids. Jesus didn't hardly have interruptions at all. They were really holy appointments, weren't they? Here's what he says, continues to teach. I am going away. You will come looking for me, or you will be looking for me, but you will die in your sins. Meaning, you're going to continue to look for Messiah, and you don't recognize I'm talking to you. See, he didn't glow in the dark, so nobody recognized him. But he has already told this crowd a few times that he is the Father. They are angry with him already. They think he's blasphemed in making himself equal with God. So he says, I'm going away. I'll be leaving. You'll come looking for me, but you will die in your sins. Meaning you'll continue to look for Messiah, but you don't recognize him even now. You didn't recognize Messiah when he was here. Where I'm going, you cannot go. And they still, he said this before, he's repeating it. And they still do not have any kind of clue what he's talking about. So the Jewish leaders, some of them that are still there say, what is he saying? What is this guy saying? Is he going to kill himself? What's he talking about? Where's he going to go that we can't go? Then Jesus says this. You are from beneath. I'm from above. He is not putting them down, suggesting that there's some kind of low life. We all are. We're all sinners. But that's not his point here. His point here is this. He's talking about earthly as opposed to heavenly. You see, everybody, you understand that we are basically from beneath, right? We're from earth. We're not from heaven above. We're going there by God's grace, but we're not from there. He is. He's the only one who came down and became flesh and dwelt among us. We were born like this. He had a choice. So he's talking about earthly as opposed to heavenly. You are of this world, in other words. So you only see and grasp things that are worldly. It's low compared to the things of heaven. You're from below. I'm from above. Let me read verse 24. I said, therefore, that you shall die in your sins, for if you believe not that I am, you shall die in your sins. And he said that already, but he's repeating it again. I said that you would die in your sins because if you do not believe that I am, that he is added there. It's not in the original manuscript. It's a title that God uses for himself. Jesus Christ is taking that title. Jesus is the Messiah. They all claim they're looking for him. You're looking right at him. You won't believe that I am. You're going, if you continue like that, you will die in your sins. He's reminding those people, and as we're reading it, we're reminded too. He's reminding all of us that a Christian dies in the Lord. A Christian dies in the Lord. Why? Because he believes and lives in the Lord. True? Do this. By God's grace through faith alone, not by works of righteousness. We die in the Lord because we live in the Lord. But the unbeliever dies in his or her sins because he or she lives in their sins, right? They're not interested in turning away. They don't even give it a thought. You're going to die in your sins. You could die in the Lord, but you refuse to acknowledge the things I'm saying, that I'm Messiah. I'm the one you're looking for. You'll keep looking for, he's going to bring it up again. You're going to keep looking for me. When I'm lifted up, when I'm crucified, you're going to keep looking after that. And you were looking right at me the whole time. So verse 25 says, then they said unto him, who are you? Now, I love Jesus' response here. He said unto them, even the same that I said to you from the beginning. When the first time you ask me, I'm telling you the same answer, and every time you won't receive it. You hear it, but you don't want it to be. I have many things to say and to judge of you, verse 26 says, but he that sent me is true, and I speak to the world those things which I have heard of him. They did not understand that he spoke to them of the Father, God the Father in heaven. Jesus has told them. And if you've been reading it along with us, we've read it verse by verse. Jesus has told them over and over who he is. He's made it perfectly clear. We're reading and we go, yeah, that's exactly what he's saying. He's using the title. And if you recall, in Exodus chapter 3, in the burning bush, I am. They're going to ask me, Moses says, when I get there, I'm going to say, the God of Israel sent me. And they're going to say, what's his name? What do I tell them? And God said, tell them I am that I am. Tell them I am has sent me. The eternally existent one. Jesus has used it, what, three times already in this chapter, or two times coming up again. I am. He's using the title for God Almighty. He says, I've told you. Well, who are you? I'm the same one that I've been telling you and telling you. You just won't listen to me. Over and over, he said. He's made it perfectly clear. They even called him a blasphemer because he said what he said. He said, I am the same one that I've been telling you all along, since the beginning. And the idea here is, you don't want to listen to it. You don't want to accept it. You don't want to receive. I've told you many things, and he's got some things to judge. There are many more things I could say, but you're not hearing them. You won't listen. And then he tells them, I am saying the things to you that the one who has sent me told me to say. I am telling you what God says, in other words. I'm telling you what my Father told me to tell you. But the people didn't understand that he was talking about God Almighty, the one that sent him. Who sent Jesus? God sent Jesus. For God so loved the world that he gave his only begotten Son. Remember? And the Word, John writes at the beginning in chapter 1, and the Word became flesh and dwelt among us, and we beheld his glory, John writes, as the only begotten of the Father. Jesus Christ is God Almighty in human flesh. the only blood powerful enough to do away with sin. In the Old Testament, the blood covered sin, and so you'd have to sacrifice animal after animal, sin after sin, holy day after holy day, etc. It never washed it away. It covered it. The high priest would have to go in once a year on the great day, on that great day of atonement, and he would have to atone first for his own sins, offer, and then for all the people. And they had to do that once a year, the great day of atonement, every year. Why? Because the blood wasn't powerful enough to do, the blood of animals, not powerful enough to do away with sin completely. There's only one blood that's powerful enough, and that's the blood of God. And the problem with the blood of God is God is spirit. It doesn't have blood. So we have a dilemma. The rub comes in. How can we be saved if it's blood that has to be shed? And if the blood of animals won't take care of it completely. God took care of it. He became flesh. He became one of us willingly. And he went to the cross and he shed the blood of God himself. And he paid the price in full. I'm saying these things to you, Jesus says, that these things that the one that sent me told me to say to you. The one, this is what the Father says. But the people couldn't get it. They couldn't understand him. They didn't know he was talking about God Almighty, his Father in heaven. So verse 28 says, then Jesus said to them, when you have lifted up the Son of Man, who's the Son of Man? Good. Messiah. Yeah. One of his names. Messiah. Jesus Christ. When you have lifted up the Son of Man, then you shall know that I am. Remember, the he is not there. You'll notice in, if you're using King James, it's added in. He uses the title. Then you shall know that I am. And that I do nothing of myself. But as my Father has taught me, I speak these things. I'm doing what the Father has told me to do. I'm saying what the Father has told me to say. And, verse 29, he that sent me is with me. The Father hath not left me alone, for I always do those things that please him. Did you hear that? Jesus said, I always do the things that please my Father. Let me go a little further. In verse 30, as he spoke these words, many believed on him. How many? Don't know. Now remember, I've heard people teach this and they'll say, well, thousands. Well, you know, could be. Could even be 20. But many. Many is many. You could speculate, I suppose, but just know, quite a few people that day believed. So put it all together. He says directly to them, when you have lifted up the Son of Man. Now, I hope you understand, when he's talking about being lifted up, that means not worshiping him. He's talking about being crucified. He's talking about when he is hung on that cross. When you have lifted up the Son of Man, meaning they're going to crucify him, then you will know that I am. And again, he is not in the original manuscript. You'll know that I am. Another time he uses God's name, the title, I am. Who should I say sent me? I am that I am. Tell them I am sent me, the eternally existent one, meaning no beginning, no end. I am. Always am. Always was, always will be. So look at this. When you lift up the Son of Man, when he's crucified, you will see or realize, I do nothing of myself. Interesting statement. Meaning, what I do is what my Father told me to do. What I do is what my Father wants me to do. What I do is why my Father sent me here. He's doing the will of God. And as he's teaching all of us, his disciples, he's teaching us the same thing. You know, pray along these lines. Thy will be done in earth as it is in heaven. Remember? That we want that same kind of heart. This is what I would like to see, Lord, but nevertheless, your will, not mine. And Jesus is telling us that. That's amazing. I do nothing of myself. What I do is what the Father in heaven wants me to do. What I say is what the Father in heaven wants me to say. The will of God is what Jesus is all about. So let's you and me, or I think in this case it's you and I, pray the same thing. Lord, I want to do your will. Show me what to do. Tell me what to do. Tell me what to say. I want to do your will. The will of God is what Jesus was all about. I do believe the will of God is what every follower of Jesus should be about also. The will of God. But don't we have a tendency to, well, do our own thing? A little maybe? No, a lot maybe? Yeah, well, I'm doing this and I'm doing this and I'm doing this. God's most devoted servants have failed in something. Have you noticed it? Start in Genesis 1:1, read through Revelation 22:21, and see the different men and the women throughout in God's word, and God's most devoted servants have failed in some area. Isn't that true? Why? Because we're flesh. True? But Jesus failed in nothing. God Almighty in human flesh failed in nothing. He's the only one who could say what he just said here. I always do those things that please the Father. I can't say that. Can you? I always do the things that please the Father. I'll say it again. God's most devoted servants. King David was a man after God's own heart. Did he always do the things that pleased the Father? No, he failed. Have I always done things that pleased the Father? No. Boy, but if good intentions counted, I'd have a smooth road. I start out to. How about you? Let's get off me for a while. How about you? Jesus is the only one in all of eternity who will be able to say, I always do the things that please my Father. That's amazing. And as Jesus spoke these words, many believed on him. Many believed. Now, because they believe, because they believe he's the Messiah, how are you saved, everyone? He came here that we might be saved. He's headed for the cross right now as he's teaching these people to pay for the sin of the world, for mine and yours, for theirs, if they will surrender their hearts to believe. Paul will write to Titus, not by works of righteousness which we have done, but according to his mercy, he saved us. It's by grace through faith in Jesus Christ alone. So verse 31. And as Jesus spoke, many believed. Jesus said to those Jews which believed on him, if you continue in my word, then are you my disciples indeed. And you shall know the truth, and the truth shall make you free. He said that to those who believed in him. Not to the people that are saying, this guy's crazy. Where is he going? Is he going to commit suicide? What is this guy? Nuts. Some believe. So here's Jesus now teaching us discipleship 101. Jesus says to those who believed on him right there, if you continue in my word, then are you my disciples indeed or truly. And you shall know the truth, and the truth shall make you free. To be a true disciple or a disciple indeed, discipleship 101, write it down or underline it. It's easy. You must commit yourself completely to Jesus. That's a disciple indeed, truly. You must commit yourself to Jesus. The true disciple abides in Jesus Christ and abides in the Word. To abide in the Word means to continue, well, to be continuously in the Word. That doesn't mean you're reading while you're driving. That would be crazy. You'd crash. But you get the point, don't you? You're remaining in the Word of God. To those that believe in Him, He said, if you continue in my Word, then are you my disciples indeed. See, because a true disciple, the disciple indeed, they've committed their hearts to God. They don't know anything. These people are brand new. They don't know. He's not telling them, okay, by next Thursday, I want you to have memorized. That's not what's happening at all. He's just saying, stay in the Word. As you go through, you'll find another thing, get there toward Hebrews. Well, just go look it up. But I mean, go through the New Testament, and you're going to find that we shouldn't forsake the assembling of ourselves together as the manner or the practice of some is. Why? Because we really encourage one another if we're not eating each other alive, usually. We do. Do you know how easy it is to get out of fellowship with other believers? You get busy, you get tired, you get sick, you get tired, you get sick and tired. And then you haven't been to church in 2 weeks, and 2 weeks turns to four, and you pretty soon you don't go to church at all. You going to go to heaven? Yes, by grace through faith. Going to get beat up along the way? Oh, a whole lot more. Yeah, because we encourage one another. We're supposed to be building each other up. The church today pretty much practices eat each other alive, form a circle and have a firing squad, and somebody's bound to get hit. And that's how we do it. It's dangerous. It's not God's way. But He wants us to remain in His Word and take Him at His Word. When He says it, believe that's what He's saying. Study it. Make sure that's what He's saying. And walk in it. If you continue in my Word, then you're my disciples. And you shall know the truth, and the truth shall make you free. Abide in the Word means to continue. Continue in it. It's easy to get out of the whatever term you use. Some people say, I've got a habit of reading my Bible. Good. There are good habits and there are bad habits. That's a good habit. Keep reading your Bible. But if you're reading it for time, ready, go, boom, done. Normally, if you do that, you don't know what you just read. Someone say, what'd you read? I don't know. Was it in the Old Testament or New? Not really sure. Well, okay, slow down then. It's not that you've got to get 6 chapters under your belt or you haven't read your Bible today. And, you know, this is not a magic talisman. If I read enough of it, I'm going to have a good day. If I don't, I'm going to have a bad day. We're not superstitious. That's just not how it works. So if you want to read the Bible in 30 minutes, okay. You know, read the entire Bible. You want to read in a year. A lot of people love to get those, read in 1 year. I tell people to do that. I say, that's great. But I used to try to do that too. But you know what? I was having to read 5, 6, 7 chapters a day. You know what was sticking with me, don't you? Nothing. But I read them. And so I could check it off. And at the end of the year, man, I've read the Bible in a year. You know, and it counted for nothing. Read your Bible. And listen to what God is saying. It's good for you. Stay in fellowship. Stay in fellowship. To be a true disciple, a disciple indeed, commit yourself to Jesus Christ. This is not just something I did because I felt bad about my life. This is something you've been born again by grace through faith. You have new life now in Jesus Christ.
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14: 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When

0: Welcome to Life from the Word with Pastor Chris Swanson of Calvary Chapel, Chester Springs. 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Here's Pastor Chris.
1: Jesus said in Matthew chapter 7, broad is the way that leads to apolia, destruction. Many there be that find it. Narrow is the way that leads to life. Few there be that find it. It's also used in describing in 2 Thessalonians 2, the Antichrist, the son of destruction or perdition, apolia. And apolia is the idea of the state after death where an exclusion from salvation becomes a realized fact. In other words, you've missed it and you cannot change it. Rather than being what they could have become, the individual realizes now they are lost and ruined. Apolia. So they threaten you with death, Paul is basically alluding to. And yet it doesn't seem to trouble you. In fact, you're telling them you're more concerned for them than you are for yourself. Because you know, absent from your body, present with the Lord. You know, if I depart, I'll be with Christ. Meanwhile, these people persecuting you and threatening you with death don't realize how close they are to complete destruction. And you're begging them to get right with God. And they're sitting there thinking, we're not reaching this guy. Because you have something they don't. You have the hope of heaven, not because of your own goodness, but because of Jesus' death and resurrection. You have a treasure. And you have a hope. So with that understanding, he says, listen, let your conversation, how you live, be obvious. Let it show somebody who has followed the gospel of Christ. So whether I come and see you or I'm absent, verse 27, I may hear of your affairs. You stand fast in one spirit with one mind, striving together for the faith of the gospel and making that known. And no matter what they threaten you with, and nothing terrified by your adversaries, which is to them an evident token of their destruction, but to you of salvation. Death doesn't scare me. Death was conquered by Jesus. And he told me we'll conquer with him. So to you of salvation, and that salvation, by the way, is of God. Verse 28, he did the work, you receive it by faith. We were singing that this morning during worship. For unto you it is given in the behalf of Christ, not only to believe on him, remember he first drew us, but unto you it is also given on behalf of Christ sometimes to suffer for his sake. There are times when just trying to be a light for Jesus, you have consequences. But what are they really going to do to you? Because if I'm absent from my body, I'm present with the Lord. Having the same conflict which you saw in me. They saw what happened at Philippi. Why did he end up in jail? Because he had compassion on a young woman who was possessed by a demonic spirit and was grieved enough to say, in the name of Jesus, come out of her, and she was set free of torment. And what did he get for it? Beating with rods, thrown into the inner prison, and thrown into the stocks. For doing what? Delivering someone from suffering. Having the same conflict which you saw in me, and now here to be in me. Chapter 2. You never thought we'd get there. Now these are first class conditions in the Greek. And the idea is, so the frame of construction in the Greek is that a statement is made and the answer is to the affirmative. Okay? And that is, if there be any consolation in Christ, there is. If there be any comfort of love, there is. In fact, as we go through this next section of Scripture, if you don't think God loves you, you really aren't reading. If there be any comfort of love, there is. If there's any fellowship of the Spirit, you guys did it for about 8 minutes. Everybody's happy to see each other. There is. If there's any bowels, deep-seated emotion and mercy, the love of God, there is. Well then, since you have these things, verse 2, fulfill ye my joy, that you might be again like-minded. Interesting, sumsukos, the idea of like-souled. That you might be like-minded, having the same love, being of one accord, and one mind. That comes from God's word. So, let nothing be done through strife or vainglory. What did he say last chapter? Some are preaching Christ out of strife. Some are preaching Christ out of contention for their own ambition. And he's saying, that's not how it should be done. So let nothing be done through strife or vainglory, vanity or conceit, but in the lowliness of mind, Let each esteem others better than themselves. That's a problem sometimes, isn't it? At the Last Supper, Jesus, you know, got up, laid aside his outer garments, wrapped a towel around his waist, went around, began to wash the disciples' feet, for the record, including Judas's. Wow. Sat down, taking his robes back, putting the towel aside, and said, "Do you know what I've done to you? If I, your Lord and Master, have washed your feet, I've set you an example that you ought also to wash one another's feet." And then he gave the punchline, I think John 13:35, "And by this shall all men know you're my disciples, by your love one for another." And often that love is shown practically by serving one another. See, the problem is the world out there wants to serve itself. It was MySpace, not your space, MySpace when it first came out, right? That's long ago for those who don't know. That was kind of some of the early social media. And yet in the kingdom of God, it's serving others. Paul, when he talked to the Ephesian elders there, when he passed Ephesus, went to Miletum, he called them, where we learned that Presbyterios and Episcopus are intertwined. Remember that? We covered that? But he said an important thing. "I've not shunned to declare to you the whole counsel of God." And then he gave us a nugget that's not in the Gospels, but is in red. How we have been taught by the Lord Jesus, it is more blessed to give than it is to receive. And that's the secret of the kingdom of God. It is more blessed to give to others than it is to receive. There's this incredible sense of God using your life to help people in trouble. We've watched it here when people go through various sicknesses and other problems. Some families within church will surround them, cook for them, help them, do rides. And we get this vantage point for us, and, you know, the office staff and others, where we get to watch the body of Christ rise up and just take care of what's needed. And it's beautiful. So let nothing be done through strife or vainglory, but in lowliness of mind, let each esteem the other better than themselves. Look not every man on his own things. In fact, that's often what gets you the most depressed. But every man should look also in the things of others. How can I serve others as Jesus taught us in washed feet? So let this mind be in you, which was also in Christ Jesus, who, being in the form of God, that word is morphe, the idea of fashion or appearance, or essentially the idea of, you know, to be. Morphe, having come or been in the form of God. Jesus said, John chapter 10, "I and the Father are one." They picked up stones to stone him. He said in John chapter 8, "I tell you the truth, before Abraham was, I am. I've always existed." They picked up stones to stone him. He said, "You're not even 50 years old." John chapter 1, "In the beginning was the Word, and the Word was with God, and the Word was God," verse 14, "and the Word became flesh." When he was baptized by John the Baptist, "This is my beloved Son in whom I am well pleased." God in human flesh. "Let this mind be in you, which was also in Christ Jesus, who being in the form," morphe, "appearance of God," he is God, "yet thought it not robbery," interesting word, harpagmos, try it. The root of that word is harpazo. Harpazo, you know, is the Greek translation of rapture. Rapture is the Latin. Harpazo is to snatch away with sudden force. We will all be snatched away, caught up to be with the Lord. So harpagmos is the idea of to seize or lay hold of something, grab it. And that's how they're translating robbery. So consider this. "Let this mind be also in you, which was in Christ Jesus, who being in the form of God," God himself, "thought it not something to cling to and refuse to release, to be equal with God. But rather, he made himself of no reputation, born in a feeding trough." That's where they laid him, a manger. It's a feeding trough. When his parents go to dedicate him to the Lord, they had to offer the sacrifice of those who were impoverished, reader's note, which means the wise men haven't shown up yet with gold, frankincense, and myrrh. They offer two turtle doves. They were impoverished. "Who being in the form of God, thought it not something to be clung to or robbery to be equal with God, but made himself of no reputation, and took upon himself the same word, morphe, of a servant, and was made in the likeness of men. What does he mean, in the likeness of men? He was a man. He said, touch my body. See, I'm not a phantom. And he asked him for a snack after he rose from the dead. It's good proof. What does he mean, in the likeness of men? Well, thank goodness Mary had an honest question. Luke chapter 1. Mary's question helps us with some very important understanding of who is he. Hopefully you're familiar. The sixth month, the angel Gabriel sent from God to a city called Nazareth to a virgin. Hopefully you all understand that. Espoused a man. His name was Joseph. The angel came in, verse 28, said to her, hail, you who are highly favored of the Lord. The Lord is with you. Note this. Blessed are you among, not above, among women. When she saw him, she was troubled at this saying, cast in her mind what manner of greeting or salutation this might be. Verse 30, the angel said to her, fear not, Mary, for thou hast found favor with God. And behold, thou shalt conceive in thy womb and bring forth a son, shall call his name Jesus. He shall be great, shall be called the Son of the Highest. The Lord God shall give unto him the throne of his father David, that's the Messiah. And he shall reign over the house of Jacob forever, and of his kingdom there shall be no end. Here's Mary's question. Mary said unto the angel, well, how shall this be, seeing I know not a man? Everybody with me, or do you want an awkward drive home? Good. The angel answered and said unto her, the Holy Spirit shall come upon you. The power of the Highest shall overshadow thee. Therefore also that holy thing which shall be born of thee shall be called the Son of God. Notice, holy. To be holy is telling us he is born without sin. All the rest of us who come from Adam and Eve and every pair from there, we're born sinners. Prove it. Who taught you to lie? Nobody. Who taught you to steal stuff? Nobody. That was inherent within you. It shows you're a sinner. And you prove it by sinning. And even like this high, little sinners. I see them. They run around. They're like, no lifesaver. They run around like... run, like, sinner. That's why we have them out there. It's just a test. We're born sinners. But through the work of God's Holy Spirit, he placed a baby in her womb. And in fact, we can prove it from the scripture, 2 Corinthians 5:21. For God made him who knew no sin to become sin, so we might become the righteousness of God in him. Jesus in John chapter 8 challenged his antagonist and said, which of you can convince me of sin? Convict is the idea. He had no sin. See, if he's just a man, then he's got the same sin that you and I have, and therefore he cannot be your substitute or my substitute. He is God who took on flesh, John 1:14. And when he took on flesh, it wasn't a brilliant media blitz. It's going to be huge. None of that. He shows up in a feeding trough. Could God have made himself any more approachable? And then lived an absolutely obedient life to the Father, tested directly by the devil, betrayed, rejected, spit upon, scourged, crucified, rose again, and the first thing he says, peace be with you. So back to our chapter. Oh, no, you know what? While you're there, go to Psalm 2. Right next to Psalm 1, in case you're looking. Psalm 1 is Psalm 1 because it's an awesome psalm. That's why I came in first. I'm not competitive. I just hate to lose. But Psalm 2 says, he that sits in the heaven shall laugh. This is God the Father. The Lord shall have them in the earth in derision because they want to fight against God. Imagine that. Then shall he speak unto them in his wrath and vex them in his sore displeasure. Yet God speaking says, yet I have set my king upon my holy hill of Zion. I will declare the decree. The Lord has said unto me, you are my son. This day have I begotten you. What was Mary told? That holy thing will be called the Son of God. Ask of me and I will give you the heathen for thy inheritance, the uttermost parts of the earth for thy possession. You shall break them with a rod of iron. You shall dash them in pieces like a potter's vessel. So be wise now, therefore, you kings. Be instructed, you judges of the earth. Serve the Lord with fear and rejoice with trembling. Kiss or embrace or receive the Son, lest he be angry and you perish from the way when his wrath is kindled but a little. Look at this. And blessed are all they that put their trust in God's Son. Wow. Okay, so let this mind be in you, verse 5, chapter 2, which was also in Christ Jesus, who being in the form of God, he is God, thought it not something to be clutched or cleaved to, robbery, to be equal with God, but made himself of no reputation, took upon him the form of a servant, and was made in the likeness of sinful men, but without sin himself. And being found in fashion as a man, he humbled himself, listen, not just taking humanity, but he humbled himself and became obedient unto death, and not just death, the death of the cross, which the Romans took, perfected, and turned into an agonizing torture. So God's Son takes on humanity, lives a sinless life, and allows himself to be brutalized so that his shed blood can dismiss my sin and yours. You think God's against you? Wherefore, because he's done this, God also hath highly exalted him, and has given him a name which is above every name, that at the name of Jesus every knee should bow, because he is God's King, kiss and embrace the Son, lest you perish. That at the name of Jesus every knee should bow, of things in heaven, of things in earth, of things under the earth. That's interesting. And every tongue should confess that Jesus Christ is Lord, to the glory of the Father. We learned that you have two options. For the believer, absent from the body, present with the Lord. We also learned for the unbeliever, from the beginning of time, absent from the body, waiting in what's called Hades in the Greek, Sheol in the Hebrew, a holding tank that does not lose its occupants until the great white throne judgment of God. Death and Hades deliver up the dead that are in them. The books are open, they stand before God, but what condemns them is another book is open, which is the book of life, and anyone not found in the book of life is cast into the lake of fire. In other words, because you have refused God's Son, because you have refused to come to God through his forgiveness, you will be judged for rejecting his Son and his offer of salvation, not found in the book of life. So here when it tells us that every knee shall bow, for those of us who've received Jesus as our Savior, I'll say it, I gladly bow my knee. Jesus died in my place. I believe he rose again. Anybody want to join me in that one? Wow, we're missing a bunch of hands. I confess him now gladly. When I realized he would actually forgive me, I couldn't wait. I'm always shocked by people like, meh. How could you not want to be forgiven? How could you not want to have that love, that joy, that peace? Just what on earth is here on earth that's so good it's worth not having eternal life? Every knee should bow. Things in heaven, things in earth, things under the earth. But wait a second. This is written at a time where we know absent from the body, present with the Lord. Everybody's going to bow. The question is, to what result? For those of us who confess now and bow willingly now, it's to our salvation. To those who refuse to bow, it will be to their condemnation. Apolia. Turn to Revelation 5. Revelation 5. John, writing to us, said, I saw a strong angel proclaiming with a loud voice, who is worthy to open the book and to loose the seals thereof? Many agree this is the title deed to the earth, forfeited by Adam to Satan, forfeiting his dominion. No man in heaven, nor in earth, here we go again, neither under the earth, was able to open the book, neither look thereupon. John understands the implications. That means we have no hope. I wept much because no man was found worthy to open and read the book, neither to look thereon. One of the elders saith unto me, weep not, behold, the Lion of the tribe of Judah, the Root of David, hath prevailed to open the book and to loose the seven seals thereof. Remember, the Messiah takes the throne of David. And I beheld, and lo, check it out, in the midst of the throne and in the four beasts, in the midst of the elders, stood a lamb as it had been slain, having seven horns, seven eyes, which are the seven spirits of God, sent forth into all the earth, the Holy Spirit. And he came and he took the book out of the right hand of him that sat upon the throne. When he had taken the book, the four beasts and the 24 elders fell down before the Lamb, having every one of them harps and golden vials full of incense or odors, which are the prayers of the saints. And they sung a new song, saying, you are worthy to take the book and to open the seals thereof, for you were slain, and you have redeemed us to God by thy blood out of every kindred, tongue, people, and nation. And you have made us unto our God kings and priests, and we shall reign on the earth. Those are the ones who bowed willingly, confessing him as Savior. They have eternal life. But for those who refuse to bow, now, when the books are opened and the last book is consulted and you're not in the book of life, you're going to be forced to confess that you have rejected God's own Son, who he traded for you. Paul, writing to the Corinthians, said, for we must all appear before the judgment seat of Christ to receive the things done in the body. If you know you're going to deal with him one way or the other, wouldn't it be wise to deal with him receiving his forgiveness? Wouldn't it be wise to ask not only for that forgiveness of God, but that consolation of joy and encouragement, fellowship of the Spirit, bowels of mercies? Why would you want to go through life empty when the God who created you for this life would like to fill your heart with his Holy Spirit and work through you? You are given an opportunity to invite many people to be citizens of heaven. He's given you that truth. And one day he's going to reward you for just being faithful. Well, there, I'm sure there's, and it's been humbling to learn where live streaming is ending up. And so maybe there are some of you saying, look, I understand, but I'm not sure how to do this. I want to lead a simple prayer. Whether you're here or wherever, you don't have to come forward. It's all about your heart before God. But if you know one day you're going to see him face to face, and unfortunately, if you reject him now, it is to your condemnation, it is to your apolia, that state after death where you realize not only have you missed it, but there is no going back. That's our heart, that you would be spared that shock and regret. So if you're finally willing to just say, okay, I got it. One way or the other, I'm going to bow, so I might as well take the offer of forgiveness. Well, let's do it. Your prayer is this. Lord Jesus, I confess I'm a sinner. I believe you died for me. I ask that you would come into my heart. You'd save my life. Please be my Lord and my Savior. Please fill me with your Holy Spirit. May I have your love, your joy, and your peace that you promised. And may my life change from this day forward. Please fill me, Lord. Let me know you've heard this prayer, that I may know I've been forgiven. And I ask this in Jesus' name. Amen. For the rest of us, every tongue should confess that Jesus Christ is the Lord, to the glory of God the Father, who so loved his creation, you.
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2: That's what Jesus does. 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He quenches that thirst for the flesh and the desires of the flesh. 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

0: Welcome to Somebody Loves You Radio, the Bible teaching ministry of Roel Reese in Diamond Bar, California. As Roel continues with more in our series focused on the afterlife, he'll tell us about the Lord's gracious provision of a heavenly home. For all who repent of their sin, forgiveness and salvation replace guilt and death. A future in God's presence is assured by our Lord Jesus Christ. Stay with us for encouragement to walk in the hope of heaven, surrendering your life to the Lord as His dearly loved child. Today's lesson is titled, The Citizens of Heaven. Here's Roel Reese in Revelation chapter 21, beginning in verse 1.
1: There are many, many people today that do not really believe in heaven or hell. And of course, we know they are humanist, they're atheist. And at the same time, the Bible speaks so much about heaven. 700 times in the Bible, it speaks about heaven, where God dwells, where we will live forever and ever and ever. As a matter of fact, in human history, it began in the Garden of Eden, and it all ends in a city that is like the Garden of Paradise. That is for those who believe in Jesus Christ. We spoke on the great white throne judgment that is coming. Many times people don't realize that when a person dies without Christ, and many of us know loved ones and friends, and even parents and grandparents and great-grandparents that have died in the past that did not know Christ. And yet, people constantly are trying to put people, or literally squeeze people, into heaven. There are people from the pulpits of America that they don't want to offend at a funeral, so they will say the person lying before you has gone to be with the Lord. And yet, they're not with the Lord. We have to be careful to try to put people into heaven. That is God's job. It is the job of the Holy Spirit that if a person comes to know God personally through faith in Jesus Christ, the Bible says that our names are written in the book of life. And then as we live our lives daily before God and we're submitted in obedience to God, then we can begin to see our future where we do not have to fear death any longer. And that's one of the problems that many people have. They fear dying. I hate to say this, but I have loved ones that did not know the Lord. They have passed away. And one of the saddest things to think about, and this is reality, that we will never see them again. They're gone forever, especially if they're not Christian. The only people that we will see when we die are people just like us. Those that have repented, those that have received Jesus Christ as their personal Lord and Savior. The rest of the people that have not believed and have not died in the Lord, the place where they go to is a place called hell. But that is not a permanent place. It is only a place that is temporary. The Bible tells us that. The Bible told us in chapter 20, verse 11 through 15 last week, that at the end of the age, after the 1,000-year reign of Christ, there will come the white throne judgment of God, where every person that is dead in the sea gave up every person that was dead. Hell gave up its dead. And death and hell were cast into the lake of fire, and then the books were opened, and whoever's name was not found written in the book of life was cast into the lake of fire, which is the second death, forever and ever separated from God. It is a reality that we are living in a place where it's only a temporal place. It's amazing to me that when a woman is going to have a child and she goes into labor pains, and the doctor begins to take that baby as the baby's coming out of the womb. As soon as that baby comes out of the womb, yes, everybody is excited. Why? Because a new birth has come forth. Here he is, the living baby, but at the same time, as soon as that baby comes out of the womb, he begins to die. Every one of us, we begin to die the moment we're born, physically. Spiritually, God gives us the opportunity as we come into our teenage years, young adult years, and even when we get older or in our golden years, God continues as long as you can breathe and as long as you can think and as long as you can respond, He gives you the opportunity of heaven by coming to repentance. By asking Jesus Christ to come into your hearts. Then you can get your name written in the book of life. That's our goal. And it's really neat because what happens is that a person that has Christ in their lives, he's really not afraid to die because I know where I'm going. I've read too many years about it. And because I believe God's word, I am assured of that place called heaven one day. And so whenever I visit someone in the hospital or a rest home and they're getting ready to go to be with the Lord, it is exciting to me because I see, man, their expressions. I see their anxiety. I see the peace over their lives. And even some of them will say to me, I see them, and they're looking at angels surrounding their bedside. And the Bible says that angels do come to get us when we die, either to take us to heaven or to take us to hell. Luke chapter 16, verse 19, read it all the way through. It's really important that we understand that. Paul the Apostle, as he was preaching in Lystra, they came and they stoned him and he died. And he went to heaven and he came back. In the book of 2 Corinthians chapter 12, verse 2 and 4, listen, Paul said, I know a man in Christ who 14 years ago, whether in the body I do not know, or whether out of the body I do not know, God knows such a one was cut up to the third heaven, and he was cut up into paradise, and they heard inexpressible words which are not lawful for a man to utter in this world. Paul says, when I came back here to this world and I was there in heaven, I can't even tell you how beautiful there is. There are no words in human beings that can say what I saw. Heaven. It's an incredible place where we will live forever and ever and ever as we go to be with the Lord. Listen to what he says, beginning with chapter 21, verses 1 through 8 this morning. The citizens of the city. And then it says, now I, John, saw a new heaven and a new earth. For the first heaven and the first earth had passed away, and also there was no more sea. Man, I can't believe no more surfing. I got bummed when I read that. No more surfing. But I guess God's going to have something better. Who knows? The first heaven and the first earth have passed away. The first time God sent his judgment into this world, he destroyed the world by water, by a flood. The second time will be by fire. By fire. It'll be consumed. And what's interesting is that it's very clear in the scriptures that there are three heavens, scripturally. The first heaven is where the birds fly over the atmosphere of the earth. The second heaven is where literally the sun and the moon and the stars and the planets are. And the third heaven is where God lives and dwells. And that's where we're going to be spending all eternity with Him. But what's amazing to me is that as we get to go to heaven at the rapture of the church, we come back at the end of the 7 years, and then for 1,000 years, we rule and reign in the kingdom age here on the earth. And then the white throne judgment comes about, and at that particular time and moment, when that's over, this is when God now gets rid of the old earth and the old heaven. And it creates everything brand new. And we get to enjoy it for all eternity. Forever and ever and ever and ever and ever. Interesting. What God says in His Word. In 2 Peter, listen to what He says. 2 Peter chapter 3. This is interesting. Verse 10. He says, "But the day of the Lord will come as a thief in the night, in which the heavens will pass away with a great noise, and the elements will melt with a fervent heat." But he says, "Both the earth and the works that are in it will be burned up. Therefore, since all these things will be happening or dissolved, what manner of persons ought you to be in holy conduct and godliness, looking for a hasting and the coming of the day of God, because of which the heavens will be dissolved, being on fire, the elements will melt with a fervent heat. Nevertheless, we, according to His promise, look for a new heavens and a new earth in which righteousness dwells." Interesting. Righteousness dwells. He's warned us that He's coming, and He's bringing with Him a new heaven and a new earth. And guess what's coming too? A new Jerusalem, the city where we are going to be living in. Those of you that are going with us, we're really looking forward to the trip to go to Israel. You're going to blow your minds. When we get to Jerusalem, you will blow your minds. Because it's still the ancient Jerusalem that the Bible talks about. Yet, over that site will be the Millennium Kingdom. And then in that same site, as God creates the new heavens and the new earth, there will be a new Jerusalem coming out from heaven. God will bring it down to the earth.
0: 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Now let's continue with more of today's study, The Citizens of Heaven. Here's Roel once again.
1: Look what he says in verse 2. He says, "And I, John, then saw the holy city, the new Jerusalem, coming down out of heaven from God, prepared as a bride adorned for her husband." Notice that. It's interesting that Abraham had a vision of heaven in Hebrews 11, verses 10 and 16. And then the reality of heaven was experienced by believers in Galatians chapter 4, 26 and 31. And then in the consummation, awaiting all eternity, heaven is a reality. Hebrews 13, 14. And yet, heaven, how big will it be, this new Jerusalem? This new Jerusalem, believe it or not, there's no more water. It will be as big as the moon, 1,400 miles each way, cubit. It'll be like a cube. Incredible. This is where men will live. Those that receive Christ, men and women that have gone to heaven. All those people that received Jesus Christ and were redeemed by Jesus Christ will live there in that new Jerusalem, in the new heavens and the new earth forever and ever and ever and ever. And yet the Bible doesn't tell us what we're going to do. We know one thing, we're going to worship, but probably God has something else for us to do. Because sometimes people say, "Oh man, just worship? How boring." No, it's not like here. Paul said, if I told you what heaven was about, you would freak out. He says, there are no human words to express what I saw and what I heard in heaven. He's the only one that went up there and came back. Imagine that. He says, get ready for it because it's coming. And look what it's interesting here, verse 3. And then I heard a loud voice from heaven saying, behold, the tabernacle of God is with men, and he

0: This tabernacle, Jesus Christ, the one that will dwell with each one of us individually, will be there in the new Jerusalem. No more sun, no more moon. He will be the light forever. Imagine that. He will be there as the light forever and ever and ever. And then what just totally blew me away, verse 4. And God will wipe out every tear from their eyes. There's no more weeping. There's no more sorrow. There's no more death. No more crying. No more pain. But you know what I've learned? I've learned that as a baby is born and he's strong and you become a teenager and a young person and you develop into your 20s and 30s and then over your 30s, not to discourage you, those who are in 30s, over your 30s, you begin to kind of go down a little bit, slowly but surely. The cells change. You look in the mirror at a picture 10 years ago, man, what happened? And then when you get old, you go, man, what happened? Because that's the nature of men. But you know what it is? If we would stay young and strong and healthy all of our lives, we would never depend on God. God has a way of humbling us. And if you're a Christian and you understand God's will and His purpose, then we don't murmur, we don't complain. We accept anything that happens to us because God is in control of my life. He knows what He's doing. He knows what He's doing in my life. No more tears. No more death. No more sorrow. No more crying. There shall be no more pain. For the former things have passed away. And then what? Verse 5. And then He who sat on the throne said, behold, I make all things brand new. And then He said to me, write, for these words are true and faithful. What does He mean? That God doesn't lie. You can depend and you can take God's word to the bank. He will keep His promises. Whatever He says He'll do. That's why I trust Him. That's why we love Him. That's why we're looking forward to heaven. I've done so many funerals over the last 30 years. It's amazing how many people die. Every day people are dying every day, young and old, because death is no respecter of persons. We have no guarantees they will be here next Sunday morning. It's all up to God. No guarantee for this afternoon or tomorrow morning. That's why the Bible says we need to live our lives daily before God. Why? Because we don't know what tomorrow holds. But if we hold on to Jesus Christ, then we walk by faith. By faith. Because we know His plan for our lives already. And whenever I can't understand things in the Bible, I always fall back on those things which I do understand. And what is that? God loves me. God cares for me. He's given to me His grace and His love and His mercy, and He's prepared a place for me to go there when I take my last breath. To be in the presence of the Lord forever and ever and ever in His presence. I love it. Verse 6, look what He says. And then He said to me, John, it is done, finished. Remember the cross? It is finished. I am the Alpha, the Omega, the first and the last two letters of the Greek alphabet. I am the A and the Z. It's done. Totally done. The beginning and the end. I give of the fountain of water of life freely to him who thirsts. Even here in the conclusion of the book of Revelation, He still is giving out what? The water of life freely to anyone that desires it. Salvation. The free gift of God. He brings true satisfaction to my life. He quenches that thirst for the flesh and the desires of the flesh. When I come to Him, He gives me this living water that brings true peace and true satisfaction in my life, where I am at peace and satisfied in Jesus Christ. Otherwise, I keep seeking. Every experience apart from God is an empty experience. It leads you to another experience. That's why people are so bored. Imagine what a boring life we have every day. I mean, we do 98% through our whole life the same thing. We go to sleep. We get up in the morning. We brush our teeth. We go to the bathroom. And then we go to work, eat breakfast, whatever we do. We come home and we sleep again. Boring. Or people every Friday night, party time. Saturday night, party time. Every weekend and throughout the week, you know, the hangovers and all the problems. And then the weekend comes on and their lights light up. Oh, Friday night, all right. Saturday morning, oh, man. Saturday night, all right. Sunday morning, oh, no. It's crazy. But as a child of God, every day we're steady on course. We don't have to go out and do that kind of thing. You can just, you know, sit down and read the Word of God and pray and just fellowship and come to church and you can receive a high in the Lord. And you don't have to smoke anything. And you can be walking out just... But the Lord is the only one that can do that in our lives. That's why Christ is so cool. Because we see our friends, we see our loved ones, they're so miserable. They see us, but they won't come. So you gotta just pray for them. You just gotta let that go and let God work. And it's so cool because finally, once and for all, when they see their emptiness, they come to you and say, you know what? I'm ready. I want to surrender to the Lord. And that's when that living water comes in and they drink of it and they say, man, I wish I would have come to the Lord so many years ago. Don't wait. Do it today. Today is the day of salvation. Verse 7, he who overcomes shall inherit all things and I will be his God and he shall be my son. Wow. What a beautiful thing. Today, Jesus Christ can become your father, and you can become his daughter, or you can become his son if you submit to him your life.
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3: Everybody likes to hear a secret. Have you ever been in a restaurant, maybe your table's close to one next to you, and you're not really eavesdropping, but you hear a word or two there, and then one of the people says to the other, I want to tell you a secret. Suddenly you lean in. You don't know these people from Adam's house, kept them in. You want to hear the secret. Here's a man, the Apostle Paul, who tells us he has found the secret to contentment. Paul says, I found it. I found the secret to contentment, and I want to share it with you. Verse 4 of Philippians 4, he says, rejoice in the Lord always, and again I say rejoice. And by the way, that's a command. It doesn't say rejoice in circumstances, but rejoice in the Lord. For I've learned in whatever state I'm in to be content. I know how to be abased. I know how to abound. Everywhere and in all things, I've learned both to be full and to be hungry, both to abound and to suffer need. I can do all things through Christ who strengthens me. This is so important. Are you content? Are you a happy person right now? Are you thinking, well, if I just had this, if I just had that? No, it's not going to be found in a thing. It's not going to be found in an accomplishment. It's not going to be found in fame. It's not going to be found in any outside exterior thing. It will be found in a relationship with God.
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4: 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What does that tell us? That tells us that Jesus, like no other magistrate, like no other prince or king, is large and in charge. He's at the top. He is king. He's not president. He's not running. He's not trying to get the vote out. He is the king, the ruler of the kings of the earth. You and I are called to serve the God who is King of Kings, who is Lord of Lords.
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11: Shalom. Holy Scriptures and Israel is a ministry designed to share with the Jewish people the good news of the Lord Jesus, Yeshua the Messiah, and to instruct Christians on the Jewish roots of their faith. And now, teaching God's Word from a Hebrew Messianic perspective, here is Gideon Levitan.
12: We continue with our study of the book of Daniel, chapter 5.
13: They have brought the vessels of his house before thee, and thou and thy lords and thy wives and thy concubines have drank wine in them. In other words, you defiled the vessels that was brought from the city of Jerusalem which were once used by the people of Israel to the service of the Lord, the service of the in the temple. Beloved brothers and sisters, can you imagine the behavior of these men, of these mere men, though a king in a great position, in a high position? He was really mocking God. You see, these vessels initially, when they were among the people of Israel, during the time when Israel was called to serve the Lord, even on the way from Egypt to the land when the tabernacle was built, we read in Exodus chapter 40 and verse 9, "Thou shalt take an anointing oil and anoint the tabernacle." This is Beit HaMikdash. This is the tabernacle. This is the place where God dwelt, and in all that is therein, and shall hallow it, and all the vessels thereof, and it shall be holy. Even the vessels had to be sanctified and hallowed, set apart for the service in the tabernacle, in Ohel Amoed in Hebrew, that they were to be set apart, the vessels whereof, and it shall be holy. In other words, these vessels were allowed by God to be taken to Babylon, but they were to be set apart for the service of the true and living God. But what Belshazzar did? You knew that. You did not humble your heart. You lifted yourself against the Lord of heaven. You asked that they will bring to you the vessels of his house before you, and not only this, you and your lords and your wives and your concubines have drank wine in them. And notice what Daniel is saying to Belshazzar in verse 23. You have praised the gods of silver and gold and brass, iron, wood, and stone, which see not, nor hear, No. In other words, you use these vessels, getting drunk, having all these parties there before the thousand of your lords, getting drunk there and praising the gods, the idols that made out of silver, gold, brass, iron, wood, and stone, which do not see, neither do they hear, nor they know anything. Notice he continued at the end of verse 23, Daniel is emphasizing the evil activity of Belshazzar, specifically during these days when it was coming the end of the Babylonian kingdom, and the God in whose hand thy breath is, and whose are all thy ways, hast thou not glorified. Beloved brothers and sisters, that's what the charge that Daniel place before King Belshazzar, to remind us, beloved brothers and sisters, that in the book of Genesis, in chapter 2 and verse 7, when God created men, we read in verse 7, "And the Lord God formed man of the dust of the ground, and breathed into his nostrils the breath of life, and man became a living soul." In other words, Belshazzar was merely a man whose breath is in the hand of the Lord, and whose ways are all in the hand of the Lord. His life is in the hand of God. You remember the Apostle Paul said to the people at Mars Hill at Athens, he pointed to the fact that the living God, the unknown God, in Acts 17, verse 28, he said to them, to those again who worship idols, "For in him we live and move and have our beings." In other words, our life is in the hands of the Lord. Every breath that you and I are taking, beloved brothers and sisters, is given to us from God. And yet, Belshazzar mocked God, mocked the vessels of God, and mocked all that which was of the Lord, and then honored or praised idols in pride and arrogance. Doesn't it remind us of what the Apostle Paul said in Romans chapter 1, verse 18? For the wrath of God is revealed from heaven against all ungodliness and unrighteousness of men who hold the truth in unrighteousness, because that which may be known of God is manifest in them. They have conscience. For God hath showed unto them, for the invisible things of him from the creation of the world are clearly seen. This is creation. Man has conscience inside and creation outside, being understood by the things which are made, even his eternal power and Godhead. So they are without excuse. Belshazzar, you are without excuse. Because that when they knew God, they glorified him not as God, neither were thankful, Paul continued to say in Romans 1:21, but became vain in their imagination, and their foolish heart was darkened. Professing themselves to be wise, they became fools, and changed the glory of the uncorruptible God into an image made like to corruptible men and to birds and four-footed beasts and creeping things. And then we read in verse 24, wherefore God also gave them up. In other words, beloved brothers and sisters, it is unbelievable what we learn from the word, or unimaginable of the coming judgment that will fall upon Belshazzar as Daniel prepared him for that judgment. So we continue to read now. After he, Daniel, presented before Belshazzar all this, that he was proud and arrogant, and he didn't remind himself of what happened to his grandfather, then he told him, this is why the part of the hand was sent from him, this is from the God of Israel, from the God of heaven, and this writing was written. So, Belshazzar, because of your pride, because what you have done, because you didn't remember what happened to your grandfather, the God of Daniel, Hananiah, Azariah, and Mishael, the God of Israel, have humbled him for these 7 years, and you did not remember that, yet you continue in your own way, then this writing came upon the wall. And so, beloved brothers and sisters, after mentioning this to Belshazzar in verse 22, 23, and 24, then in verse 25 to 28, Daniel now read the writing on the wall, and then he gives Belshazzar the interpretation thereof. And notice that what we read. In verse 25, the writing that was written on the wall, we read, and this is the writing that was written. That, of course, take us back to verse 5, where we read, in the same hour came forth fingers of a man's hand, and wrote over against the candlesticks upon the plaster of the wall of the king's palace, and the king saw the part of the hand that wrought. So now Daniel is telling Belshazzar what was written on the wall. And he said in verse 25, he says, this is the writing that was written, Mene, Mene, Tekel, Upharsin. These names are really measures of weights. In other words, they are measured. The word Mene, Mene, Tekel, Parsin are really giving to us measures of weight. And you notice how interesting, because in verse 25, we have the whole line, Mene, Mene, the word Mene repeated twice, Tekel is the second word, and Parsin and Upharsin is the third word. And it is interesting because the word Mene is the Aramaic word of the Hebrew word Mane, which is simply means portion. Mana in Hebrew is a portion. And secondly, tekel, it's the Aramaic for the Hebrew word shekel, the money that is used in biblical days, the shekel. And then thirdly, a peres or ufarsin, the word u is another word, is a connecting word. And parsin is the word lifos in the Aramaic, and the Hebrew meaning is to cut or to divide. And the word sin, I-N at the end, is like I am in Hebrew, it's a plurality. In other words, mene mene tekel uparsin, Daniel gives Belshazzar the interpretation of these three words. The first word is repeated twice. This is the interpretation of the thing in verse 26. Mene, God has numbered thy kingdom and finished it. Another word of saying it, God have counted the length of your kingdom, and the word and finished it mean and appointed a time in which it will come to an end. And then verse 27, tekel, thou art weighed in the balances and are found wanting. In other words, the measure of a shekel, the weight of the value of a shekel, made out of silver or so, the weight of it, you, Belshazzar, you were weighed in the balance of God's requirement from you, Belshazzar, but you were found lacking. You didn't measure to that which God expected from you. And then thirdly, notice he used the word peres in verse 28, which is really the singular of what we read in verse 25, uparsin, it's a plural. And he continues and he says, and peres is thy kingdom is divided. The word lifos in Hebrew, or paras in Aramaic as well as in Hebrew, mean to cut, to divide. And your kingdom is now divided and given unto the Medes and Persian. And the word paras is also the name of the nation, the Persian, paras. And so really, beloved brothers and sisters, these words which present before us measures of weight is telling us what will happen to Belshazzar. In other words, if we will read it this way, mene, mene, so the word mene repeated twice, mene counted, and the second mene appointed. God has counted the number of the years of the kingdom of Babylon and appointed an end to it. And indeed, the end to it came right here and now, this 539 BC, when Belshazzar was having this drunken feast, and the Medo-Persians surrounding the city of Babylon, ready to take the city over. And then the second word, tekel, come from the Hebrew word shekel. You are weighed as a shekel in a way, and you were found insufficient. That's what he's saying to him in verse 27. Thou have been weighed in the balances. This is the weight scale, and you have been found wanting. You have been found insufficient. Didn't rise to God's expectation from you. And then thirdly, the final word, the word peres, is your kingdom will be sliced or divided and will be given to Persia, to paras, to the Medes and the Persian. So the words, the writing on the wall was a judgment that God pronounced upon Belshazzar. And this judgment that was pronounced upon King Belshazzar will bring an end to the kingdom of Babylon. Let me just remind you that according to the prophet Jeremiah, in chapter 27, we have read this before, but it is good to see it, because Jeremiah prophesied by the word of the Lord to the people of Israel concerning that which will be allowed by God to be given to the Babylonian kingdom. We read in Jeremiah chapter 27 and verse 5 these words. God says to Jeremiah and to the nation of Israel, I have made the earth, the men and the beasts that are upon the ground, by my great power and by my outstretched arm. And notice that he continued in verse 5, and have given it unto whom it seemed meet to me. And then he continued to speak through Jeremiah in verse 6. And now have I given all these lands unto the hand of Nebuchadnezzar, the king of Babylon. And he continued to say, he's my servant. So in other words, Nebuchadnezzar became a servant for God, as God wanted to use him. And then he said, after that, and the beast of the field have I given him also to serve him. In other words, Nebuchadnezzar became a supreme ruler. In fact, as we have already read in the second chapter, that God had given to Nebuchadnezzar the kingdom, a universal dominion. Daniel mentioned concerning Nebuchadnezzar. Nebuchadnezzar was that head of gold that began the times of the Gentile. But then notice what we read in verse 7, that Nebuchadnezzar's Babylonian kingdom will come to an end. He said in verse 7, all nations shall serve him, this is Nebuchadnezzar, and his son, this is Nabonidus, the son-in-law of Nebuchadnezzar, who is the father of this king Belshazzar of Daniel 5, and his son's son, until the very time of his land come. In other words, Nebuchadnezzar, Nabonidus, Belshazzar will be the only three people that are mentioned here in Jeremiah chapter 27. Now, mind you, there were others who reigned before Nabonidus, but they are not mentioned because the three individuals here are mentioned in Jeremiah chapter 27, Nebuchadnezzar, Nabonidus, and Belshazzar. And then we read until the very time of his land come, and then many nations and great kings shall serve themselves of him. And here we have the end of Belshazzar, which is mentioned to us here in Daniel chapter 5. And so let us please go back to our chapter. And you notice, beloved brothers and sisters, verse 25, 26, 27, and 28. Here is the writing on the wall and their interpretation of the writing of the wall. Mene, mene, tekel, ufarsin. In Hebrew, it is mane, mane, shekel, huparsim, with M at the end, plural. Then the interpretation, verse 26, 27, and 28, where we do read, beloved brothers and sisters, concerning the interpretation, Daniel is giving the interpretation, God has counted the number of the years of your kingdom and appointed its end. Tekel, you are weighed as a shekel is weighed, and you are found insufficient. And Peres, your kingdom will be sliced and divided and be given unto the Mid and the Persian, unto the Peres, Paras. And so, beloved brothers and sisters, here is the interpretation that was given to Belshazzar by Daniel the prophet. And so, beloved brothers and sisters, as we are drawn towards the end, and again remember that here God is clearly through Daniel showing to Belshazzar that this is the end of your kingdom, because the end will come very shortly. Now, notice that Belshazzar now seeking to fulfill what he promised to Daniel. Now that he received the reading of the writing on the wall, he received the interpretation from him. Verse 29, he is now placing Daniel as third in the kingdom. It will not be for too long, it may be for a couple of hours. Because we read, then commanded Belshazzar, and they clothed Daniel with scarlet, and they put a chain of gold about his neck, and made a proclamation concerning him that he should be the third ruler in the kingdom. This is in the kingdom of Babylon. But, beloved brothers and sisters, at the very same night, notice verse 30, in that night, the very same night, where he made this great feast to a thousand of his lord, and got drunken, and abused the vessels of God's house, and mocked God, and worshipped and praised the gods that were made out of gold, silver, brass, iron, wood, and stone. At the very same night where the writing on the wall came, here is the judgment of God. Notice what we read in verse 30. In that night was Belshazzar, the king of the Chaldeans, this is the Babylonian, was slain. The very same night. 539 BC, sometime at the fall, September, October, King Belshazzar, the grandson of Nebuchadnezzar, was slain by the Medes and the Persians. And history said that the Medes and Persian armies were surrounding the city of Babylon by the Euphrates River that was surrounding the city in order to protect the city. So what did the armies of the Medes and the Persians do? They dug a canal underneath and they diverted the waters that surrounded the walls of the city of Babylon. Then what happened? The water that was surrounding the city was lowered underneath the huge walls of Babylon, and as the waters that came from the Euphrates River was lowered, then the armies of the Medo-Persians have entered into the city of Babylon. They captured the city and ultimately slain King Belshazzar. And that was the end of the Babylonian kingdom at 539 BCE. And so we read at the end, beloved brothers and sisters, verse 31, and Darius the Median took the kingdom, being about 62 years old, about 62 years of age. And from there on, beloved brothers and sisters, the Medo-Persian Empire began its ruling. And to remind you one more time, as we have studied together in chapter 2 concerning the image which Nebuchadnezzar dreamed, and then Daniel at that time gave Belshazzar the dream and its interpretation. And I'm just going to read one more time, Daniel 2, verses 31, 32, to verse 35. Thou, O king, sawest, and behold, a great image. This great image, whose brightness was excellent, stood before thee, and the form thereof was terrible. This image head was...
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3: And here at 539 BC came the end of the Babylonian kingdom when King Belshazzar, the grandson of Nebuchadnezzar, was slain, according to chapter 5 and verse 30. In that night was Belshazzar, the king of the Chaldeans, slain. And so, beloved brothers and sisters, we come to the conclusion of Daniel chapter 5. And it is fascinating to see that God is fulfilling his plan and his program come to fruition. The Babylonian kingdom came to an end. And as we continue on, we will learn some more lessons concerning the Medo-Persian kingdom. And so God bless you, my dear friend. May the Lord help us to learn that pride cometh before a fall, but also that God's plan will come to fruition. Mene, mene, tekel, ufarsin. God has numbered thy kingdom and finished it. Thou art weighed in the balance and art found wanting. Thy kingdom is divided and given to the Medes and the Persian. May God bless his word and may God encourage us to continue to follow after him and after the person of our Lord Jesus the Messiah, who loved us and gave himself for us. Until the next time, beloved brothers and sisters, we say Shalom, Shalom.
4: 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Gideon teaches God's Word from a Hebrew Messianic perspective. 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

0: We are called to a steadfastness in trusting Christ and retaining everything about that trust, no matter the certainty or uncertainty of what we face. Welcome to Way of Grace with Pastor Jessica Stand as we again return to John 14, verses 20 through 31. As mentioned, it's our series called Arise, Move, and Go. Today we're looking at the alertness and obedience we're to have in Christ. With more, here's Pastor Jesse and this Friday broadcast of Way of Grace.
1: These are the only two things I want you to think about. Be sensitive in the year 2023 when you're lying to God about not hearing him. Because you do know, child of God, you know that God talks to you and me in many different ways. Am I telling the truth? Doesn't he own this world? Right. You cut the radio and I swear God's talking to you. He'll be talking to you through that heathen. The heathen will quote a Bible verse. Now, you know his mouth is bad, his head is wrong, and then all of a sudden he quote a Bible verse, and you know the Lord's talking to you. See, if he can talk to asses, talk through asses and snakes, he can talk through anybody. There ain't nowhere you can go where you can hide from God. When he has put his stamp on you and sent the Holy Ghost, he gonna move heaven and hell to help you learn how to arise, move, and go. And that's where we are today. Let's go to point number three as we begin to close it down. Not only are we called to arise, move, and go, knowing that it's the Spirit's purpose to move you, and I really want you to capture that. Point number two, the primary act of movement is in order to follow him. We're not, okay, so when I talk about this idea of arise, move, and go, eradicate in your mind any compunction or drive to think that God is calling you to be like a chicken running around with your head cut off. Did you get that? Because we got a lot of that in religion. I think the Lord is calling me to Timbuktu. No, he probably not. You know, I think the Lord is calling me to be the president of the United States. No, I don't think so. You know, the Lord is calling me to do this and do that. No, I don't think the Lord is calling you to do that. I think the Lord is calling you to do good, love mercy, and walk humbly with the Lord your God. I think that's what he's calling you to do. Point number three, he's calling us to steadfastness in trusting him. You guys see that? Now, this one is going to move us into our text and close it down insofar as the pragmatics are concerned. Because in John chapter 14, you and I know that Jesus is about to walk these boys into what I'm going to call the fog of war. He's about to walk them into the fog of war. Subpoint A, we frequently are called into the what? Right. So some of us have come out of a fog war that just happened recently over the last 2.5 years. The war is not over, but the fog has dissipated for a number of us because we walked through the fog holding his hand. A lot of Christians didn't. Okay, let me teach you right now, because the fog is coming again, as is the case by nature and as is the case by war. We have technology in our country to create false fog, to cover areas and territory so that satellites can't see what we're doing. The enemy creates fog as well. Are y'all hearing me? And we create our own fog. And we talked about this in one of our ladies' meetings several years ago. And men know this fog. I talked about this 3 years ago in one of our resurrection messages when I told you the disciples were in a fog. Do you guys remember that? Jesus led them right into the fog. There's some fundamental principles I want to show you, because you and I would like to do one or two things when it comes to the fog. Are you ready? Pretend it's not there. I do not have a lot of time for people who don't want to face reality. It bothers me when they hide behind religion not to face reality. It just bothers me to no end. Jesus didn't say you're gonna have a wonderful life in this world and live in a paradisial state constantly. He said in the world, you're gonna have tribulation. So why are we always trying to set aside tribulation for somebody else? And I just want to walk in the blessings of a noonday clarity, a meridian noonday clarity. Sun never goes down. It never gets cold. That's a false world. Because in a 24-hour cycle, we go through all kinds of things. Rainy in the morning, sunny at noon, cool at 3, dark in the evening, real cold at 9 or 10 o'clock at night. And that cycle happens over and over to condition us to deal with all of these various patterns in our life. Am I making some sense? And in each one of them, you have to arise, move, and go. You have to adjust. You have to adjust, or you're some kind of fool that doesn't understand reality. And the gospel has never called you and me to actually deny reality, but to handle it with the supernatural prism of what I'm about to talk about now. So we are frequently called into the fall. This is what David said in Psalm 23, 4, right? Yea, though I walk through the... Yeah, just we're going that way. We got a shepherd. He's leading us into those valleys. We've been there over the last couple of years. Raise your hand if you've been in the valley. I've been in the valley so long over the last 2.5 years that I didn't figure out all the nooks and crannies. Right? I didn't figure out all the nooks and crannies. I didn't got maladjusted to the valley. Right? You know what I'm saying? There's spots in the valley where I can hide under a shrub and I just won't stay there and go to sleep. Y'all go head on. Just leave me over here in the corner in the shrub. Right? But it's dangerous in the valley because of all of the predatorial elements that God is calling you and I to be careful about because they get us. So the idea of being in the fog is not something that we're alien to. And I'm going to, again, lay that out in different ways, because as we deal with the examples, like I said, from Genesis to Revelation, I'm going to be dealing with Eve in the area of theological fog. I'm going to be dealing with Cain in the area of psychological fog. Eve's theological because her adversary was external. Cain's is psychological because his adversary was internal. I'm going to be dealing with the sociological fog of the culture in which Noah lived in and how he had to actually be counterintuitive and counterproductive in order to cause the fog not to settle in on him. He lived in a very bad world and he had to learn how to actually create a countercultural mission. God taught him to be countercultural in a wicked world so that men and women can know that God is sovereign and his gospel still reigns supreme, even in a culture where the imagination of the hearts of men were only evil continually. Did you hear what I just stated? So the wicked would have you to collapse and hide under a tree. And even some of the saints will mess up and say, get in the ark and stay there until God calls you out. Somebody heard something like that 2 years ago. Well, the Lord told us to go get in the ark. That means stay at home. Did you get that? And he ain't called us out of the ark yet. Well, a lot of us, he didn't even tell us to go into the ark. That was Fauci that told you to go into the ark. No, he told me to keep building the ark. See, the new Adam family is called to keep building the ark. See, because as we continue to build the ark, we can make more room for folks to come in when the storm really comes from God. That's what I'm going to unpack. I'm going to show you how Noah knew how to live in a generation that was universally filled with fog and warfare and chaos and still arise every day, move and go and be missional for his God so that his testimony showed up everywhere. Him and his wife and his kids were walking in the clarity of God's will while everybody else was in the fog. Am I making some sense? And I can go on and on and on about this principle that I'm laying down before you, but my time is up. 4 subpoints. When he says here, be steadfast in your trust in him, and we're frequently called into the fog, we must retain our night vision. We must retain our night vision. Children of God are not vulnerable to darkness. And that's because we don't walk by sight. We walk by faith. The lens and prism by which we look at this world is not affected by the darkness of this world. If man can make technology with infrared and infrared blue light, can't God do him 10 times better than that? God can cause the people of God to see in the darkness, see through the darkness, pierce through the darkness, and stand in the darkness, because with God, light and darkness are the same thing. If God has you by his right hand, he is the light that gets you through the darkness. I'm showing you again, national Israel. He was a cloudy pillar by day and a fire by night. And they knew God was present with them because of those two signs. And you and I should know the same thing. We should have the same confidence that we are walking by faith, and faith gives us a vision and clarity that most people don't have. There it is, 2 Corinthians 4:18. For people that don't read their Bible, listen to it again. I'm almost done. Listen to it. While we look not at the things which are what? But at the things which are not seen. For the things which are seen are temporal, but the things which are not seen, they are eternal. It's so extremely important for you to have a night vision goggle made by God Almighty to see through the darkness. So extremely important. Listen to how the Hebrew writer puts it, Hebrews 11:27. Listen to how he puts it. Here it is. By faith, Moses forsook Egypt, not fearing the wrath of the what? Now see, if he really had feared the king, he'd have stayed put, wouldn't he? But remember what Moses did? He heard the call, and he arose, he moved, and he what? He went, because there was something in his soul that was telling him he wasn't an Egyptian. And therefore, he was not under the authority of the king. He was under the authority of Jehovah. And Jehovah was calling him out of Egypt so that he can nurture and build Moses in preparation for Moses to bring the children of Israel out. And notice what the text says. For by faith he forsook Egypt, not fearing the wrath of the king, for he endured. There it is. As seeing him who is invisible. Now, if you ever see God, you are seeing the second person. If you ever see God, you are seeing the Lord Jesus coming in the volume of the book. As the angel of the Lord, as the Malach of God, as Yahweh in the flesh, the incarnate glory of the invisible God. If you ever see him, you see Jesus. See, again, chapter 14 taught them that. That's chapter 14. Remember, they said, show us the Father. Have I been so long with you? And don't you understand? And this is what we meant back over in verse 20 when Jesus promised, listen, in a minute, you're going to know that I'm in the Father. And the Father's in me. And I'm in you and you're in me. The intimacy of the union between the people of God and God is the promise here that Jesus is talking about. How confident will you be in life when you have a daily affirmation of all three persons have taken their residence in your soul in such a way that the composite of the triune God is that there is a will of the Father, a love of the Son, a power of the Spirit of God operating to bring you into that same replication, all because of him who went before you, Jesus the Christ, the forerunner who has entered into heaven for us. Is that who he is? Is Jesus telling these 11 men to do something that he wouldn't do? No, Jesus has gone before them and he wants them to follow him so that they can see that he loves the Father. How, Pastor? By laying down his life for the sheep. before the whole world, the Son of the living God now would lay down his life on the cross to pay for our sins. Before the whole world, the Son of God would show his love to the Father by lying in the grave for 3 days. The love of the Father revealed in the Son would be seen by him being raised from the dead by the Holy Ghost. His resurrection from the dead will affirm our justification, that all of our sins have been forgiven because he loved the Father. That's why he said back in John 14, if you love me, you would rejoice because I'm saying I'm going to my daddy. He would never get to his daddy if he wasn't the holy, harmless, undefiled, separate from sinners, Lamb of the living God who knew no sin, did no sin. In him was no sin at all, so that the grave could not hold the Son of the living God who loved the Father and gave himself for us, so that when he rose, we rose out of the grave with him. And we stand in that very righteousness of God in Christ, by which the world can do whatever it wants to us. The Holy Ghost has vouchsafed us to take us through that same witness, to let the world know I'm a son of the living God. And I love the Father because the Father loves me. And I love the Father because the Son loves me. And I love the Father because the Holy Ghost is shaping me into the Son of the living God. As the Father has sent me, so send I you. Go back to the verse. I just want to show you one more thing and close. I hinted at it. I just want to close with it. Verse 30. This is amazing. Jesus says, fellas, listen. Hereafter, I will not talk with you much. Y'all got that? That's a bad deal for you and me. It's a bad deal. You need Jesus to talk to you as much as you can possibly stand it. Am I making some sense? Give me a few more minutes. Because if Jesus is not talking to you, it's the devil or some emissary of the devil. Am I making some sense? If God doesn't talk to us, we ought not to want to hear nobody. What does the world have to say to us? We shouldn't want to actually hear ourselves. If ourself is not subdued by the triune living God, who has occupied our hearts and filled our hearts with the word of the living God, so that all we're doing is sharing with God what God has said to us. Am I making some sense? Jesus said, hereafter, I will not talk with you much. And he wasn't just talking about what would happen here with him going to the cross. That would be certainly true. But over the last 2,000 years, Jesus ain't been talking with us much. I know you meet some people that swear they talk to Jesus all day, every day. It's not true. Well, no, it might be true that they're talking to Jesus all day, every day. But Jesus is not talking to you all day, every day. Jesus has already talked to you. Do you hear what I just stated? He's already spoken. And he has given us a total revelation that is sufficient for us to remember the word unto your servant upon which you have caused me to hope. This is my comfort in all my affliction, because your word is unchangeable, ever settled in heaven, and is able to make me wise unto salvation. God's already talked. The devil is doing a lot of talking. And a whole lot of people are listening to him. And Jesus said, if you're mine, pay him no attention. Just remember what I told you before. Because if you read that text carefully, listen, this is so powerful. I won't go back. Hereafter, I will not talk with you much, for the prince of this world is coming and he has nothing on me. Do you see that? All right. This is 11 men who are about to watch Jesus get treated as if Jesus was the worst sinner in the universe. Jesus just said, the devil is coming. He's going to be doing a bunch of talking, propaganda everywhere, on all of your news outlets. Propaganda everywhere. And that propaganda is going to reduce Jesus down to an insignificant voice in the world. And that propaganda is going to have the world tearing Jesus' garments apart all over again, like they did at his trial. And that propaganda is going to have a vast majority of the world, including church folk, wondering whether or not Jesus is really the holy, harmless, undefiled, separate from sinners, spotless, unblemished Lamb of God. Now, these Christians won't say it with their lips, but they're going to show it in their life, because they're going to actually make greater allegiance to the world than to the man who was able to redeem their souls from all iniquity. Jesus said to these 11 men who will be the foundation of the New Testament church, the door into glory. Now, what you're going to see, fellas, is going to be exactly the opposite of what it is. They're going to make me a malefactor, a criminal, a vile object of scorn and ridicule. They're going to shred my body. They're going to hang me on a cross with a bunch of other criminals. And the message to the whole world is that I'm a ringleader of a sect. And Jesus says, not true. The devil won't find one temptation in me. You're getting ready to watch the devil come at me for the last time and unfurl all of hell against me. You're getting ready to watch it. Y'all heard this over the 4 weeks of our incarnation teaching. They examined him over and over and over again. He's a man, is he not? So he was tempted. You and I would have never passed that test. The devil would have found all kind of stuff in me. We'd have been able to have a yard sale for all of the stuff he'd have found in me. We're going to have a 6-month yard sale for all of the wickedness and the evil you find in Pastor Jesse. Because Pastor Jesse got a bunch. He ain't going to even waste his time putting me on the cross, because ain't nobody going to come. But this man was examined from head to foot. Foot to head, tested by the devil himself, and the devil couldn't find one thing to legitimately accuse him of sin. And God took the high court of the Roman Pilate and said, we found no fault in him. This is the one those 11 men, along with Paul, has been preaching for 2,000 years. And how can we have a God that loves us like that and we go around acting like we find fault in him? Amen.
0: Well, you are listening to Way of Grace with Pastor Jesse Gastand from Grace Bible Church here in Hayward. Closing out our time together today, we invite you to reach out to us. 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
5: 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And I'm watching him, listening to him love his wife sacrificially, and it dawned on me, he's not getting anything from his wife. Yeah. Claudine was still loving me. I just didn't, in my pride, I didn't think it was enough. But his wife wasn't doing anything for him. She wasn't serving him practically. She wasn't serving him through her words. She didn't even remember his name. Mm-hmm. And yet here was a man day after day after day. And at that same time, that epiphany, the Holy Spirit brought 1 John 4:19 to this hard heart. We love because he first loved us. And the lights came on. The way Bob can love his wife is he's not depending on her to pour love into him. Mm-hmm. He's leaning on God's love, which is superabundant, overflowing love.
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0: He is the healer. He is the sanctifier. He's my guard, the strong tower. He's the my Sabbath rest. I rest in Him. And you have all these names of God, the eternal God, the God, the banner. I love Jehovah Nissi. The banner, it's the angel armies of God. And they would, you know how they put up a banner? That God would put up a banner when He has victory in our lives. And just knowing Him by all those names is very, very powerful.
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0: Of healing or feeling better is up here too. It's not just think positive, Joel Osteen, or what's that guy, Norman Vincent Peale, and you know, but what it is, it's believing and trusting in God and thankfulness and what that does in the body. It's a really, and it, you take your thoughts captive and you begin to have joy in the Lord. If not, you're kind of down all the time and it can really, it hurts your body. Cancer, actually, I could get a whole 20 minutes on cortisol and cancer and how that, and things like that. It's just amazing how the body works. So some of the scripture, Psalm 56:34. Is one of the ones I was going to share with you Sunday. Whenever I am afraid, I will trust in you. And so, see, that does happen. Fear comes in. Fear comes in whenever I'm afraid, and I will trust in you. And many of us deal with that. If you've had, you know, cancer, you're dealing with it, you always know that you always live with that in the back of your mind, you know, coming back and rearing its ugly little head. And there's that fear, or just in life in general. Some of you, everything can be going great, but still you struggle with fear. And it reminds us that we can get afraid, but God's word says, I will trust in you. So really what it is, I have this fear, but I'm taking it to the Lord. So you don't dwell there, you don't stay there, you take it to the Lord. You say, Lord, this isn't right. I'm trusting in you because let's cut right to the race. What can flesh do to you? What can man do to you? Unless God Almighty allows it. In God, I will praise His word. In God, I have put my trust. I will not fear. What can flesh do to me? Nothing. That could even mean your flesh. Context is enemies, of course, but man. But also, God's in control. He just can speak the word and speak into your situation. But many times He allows us to go through suffering. Psalm 118, I shall not die but live and declare the works of the Lord. And the Lord has chastened me severely, but He has not given me over to death. Interesting verse, but it says there, chastening. That is the Lord's discipline. The Lord has chastened me. He has disciplined me. But it wasn't for death. It was to wake me up. It was to get me back on the right track. And also, when God does something miraculous, or when He keeps you healthy, or you have these years to live, or different things, you're to do work for the Lord. You're to declare the works of the Lord. We're not to be selfish. And that's one thing I with this verse, too. A lot of these verses meant a lot to me the last 3 months. But you know, one option was to go to the elders and take a 3-month medical sabbatical. But why? You know, what's the point? I want to declare your works. I want to preach through this. I want that brokenness, that anointing to flow into to other people. And that's just sitting at home pouting is not going to accomplish anything. I would be miserable. There's no point of that. It was suggested. But I think the idea when God gives you that life and gives you that voice to speak, that we are called to do just that, to declare the works of the Lord. And I love this one, Psalm 107. He sent His word and healed them. He sent His word and healed them. Now, because these verses don't have commentaries, and they're not written in a whole letter per se, they're verses here and there, it can be framed a couple different ways. He sent His word, what He says, His spoken word, and it heals them. Or God can just speak the word and it heals them. All He has to do, remember when Jesus would just speak a word and they were healed? It's amazing. Jeremiah, I will restore health to you and I will heal you of your wounds. So what happens is you begin to meditate on these verses. It doesn't mean you name it and claim it and you speak it and it'll happen and blab it and grab it and, you know, but you're getting your mindset on things of hope. And the hard part has been challenges. It's very challenging. You know, the person I just mentioned earlier and another person on Saturday, I've had two people that I prayed with for healing. They believed in God and they're no longer here in the last week. God took them. It's hard. How do you process that? They're quoting Scripture. They're relying on Scripture. But we forget that ultimate healing is not here on earth. For I am the Lord God who heals you. Exodus, He says, I am the God who heals you. And so whenever you're sick, can you imagine meditating on these verses? And I believe there is power in that too. I believe as you meditate on healing verses and you believe in it and you trust it, Lord, I mean, whatever your ailment is and whatever you anoint that, you pray over that and you believe, God, I believe you are the God who heals. Because now belief and faith are being engaged. You have to engage faith and belief. You have to believe that He is who He says He is. And I know I mention a lot, but it's such a great principle, the three Hebrew boys, my God will deliver us. But even if He doesn't, He's still God. What a great view. Man, that view has been so helpful. Because you can say, I know God's going to heal me. I know He can. I know He can speak it. I know He can just say it. But even if He doesn't, I will not turn from Him. And you can rest in that. The true believer can rest in the storm as well as in the calm port of the harbor. He heals the brokenhearted. He heals the brokenhearted and binds up their wounds. Those who have been hurt, those who have been cast down, those who have been rejected by society. Have you ever been through a hard season? We do. We get hurt easy, don't we? It happens a lot. I didn't realize even going through this how much it would hurt me. I thought it was, you know, and when you don't hear from people. People used to go here. People I know, I've never even heard from them. It hurts. But I know I've learned a valuable lesson. Yeah, I'm sure I've done that too. You know, it makes you a better person, a better pastor to always try to be sensitive and reach out. But we get it just the pain of just relationships and different things. Jeremiah 17, heal me, O Lord, and I shall be healed. Heal me, O Lord, and I shall be healed, calling on Him to heal. Psalm 103, He heals all your diseases. He heals all your diseases. There's nothing God can't touch. I mean, if you just look at all these. Proverbs 4:20, for they, my words, are life to those who find them and health to their flesh. God's word is health to my flesh. I mean, the ones that I keep, you know, just have to meditate on are, you know, those who wait upon the Lord shall not be ashamed. Those who wait upon the Lord shall not be ashamed. I don't have the comfort of remaining silent and not telling too many people about what I'm going through like most people get to do. I'm jealous. Most people going through stuff don't tell people, do they? They just go through it. And I'm like, that must be nice. But I've got as many people as are watching me, judging me. Oh, I knew he should have did such and such. Oh, see, I told you. I will not be ashamed if I wait on the Lord. Just going to Sprouts and be like, oh man, wow, I heard about what happened and you look good. I'm like, well, how am I supposed to look? Like, I'm not dying. Guys, come on. You know, it's just this constant reminder, and there's shame, and sometimes, did I do the right thing? Am I doing the right thing? What is the right thing? Because if we put out survey cards and put them in the box, I bet there'd be a lot of different surveys on what I should and shouldn't be doing. Same with me. I tell people advice that they don't need to hear too much as well, because God directs us differently. One thing He has really taught me is He doesn't need anything. He doesn't need chemo, radiation, supplements. Does God need any of that? He just laughs. He just laughs. But He allows us to use certain things, to use doctors, to use surgeons, and He will work through them. I've mentioned it many times before that I know tons of people who've been healed in all different ways. Conventional and alternatives and immunotherapy, which is kind of in the middle. And I know people who did nothing. And a friend of ours, we just ran into her again. Her doctor told her 12 years ago she has cancer, and she never went back. She's still just living and gardening, and I'm like, that's got handed to her. You know, I don't know if I'd go that route, but how can you question her trust in God? That's more trust than most would have. Oh, that's foolish. That's not using wisdom. That's between them and the Lord. To say, you know what, God, I'm just going to trust you. My life is in your hands. That's pretty powerful. 12 years. Hope they don't listen to this, but the Lord will strengthen him on his bed of illness. The Lord will strengthen him on his bed of illness. Oh, I forgot to tell you the other ones. Those who wait upon the Lord will not be ashamed. Of course, those who wait upon the Lord will renew their strength. The Lord is my light. He is my salvation. Whom shall I fear? I will trust in the Lord with all my heart. I will not lean on my own understanding. In all my ways, I'll acknowledge Him, and He will direct my path. If you believe in those things, if you're staying in His Word, obeying His principles, and praying for direction, you know, even like I talked about my huge experience in Mexico, could still see God was all over it. And looking back, I thank Him for it. How much better now the booklet is, and my knowledge of things, and what He brought me through, and trusting in Him and Him alone. It's just amazing. Once you don't see it right then, it's when you look back that you can see God's sovereign hand in everything. The Lord will strengthen him on his bed of illness. He will strengthen him. And guys, I open up about this a little bit. I was not in a real great spot in January, so I know God's done a lot with night sweats, and my body was declining pretty quickly. And He changed all that. How long it will last, I don't know. I don't know that, but I do know I feel really good now, and I'll meet anybody of you on that hill if you want to go 7 times. And you know, he's doing something. He's sustaining me. He brought me up out of that direction. It was not a good direction. I don't think I'd be preaching here right now had He not done something. And so these promises are so incredible. He will strengthen him on his bed of illness if you cry out to him and worship him and praise him. Or he could say, son, it's time to go home. It's time to go home. It's funny, I've been at the hospitals and like, hey, can you guys go out? You know, this guy will tell his kids to go out. And his stomach, he must have had a basketball sized tumor and different things. And he's like, don't tell him, but I'm ready to go. Don't pray. I'm ready to go tonight. He's ready to go meet a Savior. There's been a few of those. Don't pray for, I'm ready. I'm ready. It's a beautiful spot. That should show you the difference between Christianity and atheism. The one is so fearful of the end. The other is, of course, there's fear, but they're ready. And you hear, let me go. I just want to go and be with the Lord. And then 1 Peter, of course, we have used this one before, who himself bore our sins in his body on the tree, that we, having died to sins, might live for righteousness, by whose stripes you were healed. By whose stripes you were healed. Of course, this is a spiritual healing, but we also know in other references, cross-references, where it can be applied to just God healing us. I mean, look at the ministry he gave the disciples. Go out and heal the sick. Raise the dead. Speak in the tongues and do these different things. I think those things are still alive and active for us today. James 5, and the prayer of faith will save the sick, and the Lord will raise him up. And if he has committed sins, he will be forgiven. So this one, we do see a correlation. Sometimes sin can lead to sickness. And over the years, I'd say there's a lot of people I've met that God has used sickness to wake them up, to get back on track with the Lord. Either financial devastation, either their spouse leaves and never comes back, or they get a bad call from the doctor. I mean, something wakes them up and they repent. And they come back to the Lord and they ask for prayer and that confession, the confessing of their sins, and along with the prayer. James also goes on to say that the fervent, effectual prayer of a righteous man availeth much. Fervent, fervency, effectual, pointed. It avails. It will accomplish what it's meant to accomplish. Prayer is powerful. Prayer is very powerful. And the prayer of faith will save the sick. And faith does play a huge role. I hope I didn't minimize that Sunday. I was not trying to minimize that because faith is everything. But a lot of people believe you can control God if you just have enough faith. And nobody should be really... There's people that teach that. You should never be sick. Somebody dropped me off a book. And I was reading, I'm like, oh my gosh. It says, you should never be sick if you just do this. I'm like, well, who is this person? I'm going to follow them around, see if they ever get sick. This is ridiculous. Faith is so important, though. Believing that God is who he said he is. And in Matthew 8, that it might be fulfilled, which was spoken by Isaiah. He himself took our infirmities and he bore our sickness. So that did happen on the cross. He took our infirmities, our sins, and he bore our weakness, our sickness. And 3 John, some people say it's just an exhortation or to begin his letter, but there might be more to it. Beloved, I pray that you may prosper in all things and be in health just as your soul prospers. The reason this verse caught a lot of flack is because some of these name and claim it guys would use it. See, you should be wealthy. You should have a jet like me and a Rolls Royce. Just as your soul prospers, so should your financial status. How many of you know that's not always true? That is not always true. What he's talking about here, prosper, blessed of God. God's watching out for you. God has your back. And yes, it flows into our health and our soul and our body. It's all connected. And then Mark 5:34, and he said to her, daughter, your faith has made you well. Go in peace and be healed of your affliction. Do you ever wonder if that woman would have never touched the hem of his garment? What about she would just stayed at home? It's too crowded out there. Do you think she would have been healed? I don't think so. It doesn't appear to be that way. So maybe church, as a church, we need to be more involved in the faith of what God wants us to have, that faith to believe in more healing for our kids and ourselves, that God will restore, that God will bring the prodigal sons home. And then I just want to show you, I was going to end Sunday with some names of God, and then we'll close it out. Because I mention these a lot, but it's good for you to see them. With Elohim, it's a creator. Yahweh is eternal. Eloi, who sees. God who sees. Shaddai, that's why they would say El Shaddai. He's all sufficient. Adonai, Lord of all. Yahweh Rapha, the God who heals. Yahweh Nisi, banner of hope. Yahweh Shalom, the God of peace. Kadosh Yisrael, the God who is holy. Yahweh Sikkenu, He is the God of righteousness. And then Jehovah Jireh, our provider. Our provider. And it's so important for each of you to individually know God in those different ways. He's not just God up there. He's God who you have to run to when you need Him. He is the provider. He is the healer. He is the sanctifier. He is my guard, the strong tower. He's the my Sabbath rest. I rest in Him. And you have all these names of God, the eternal God, the God, the banner. I love Jehovah Nisi, the banner. It's the angel armies of God. And they would, you know how they put up a banner? That God would put up a banner when He has victory in our lives. And just knowing Him by all those names is very, very powerful. So that's what I was going to finish off Sunday with. Thank you for listening, by the way. So we'll have the worship team come back up. And it's just, again, simple worship tonight. A few songs, but I really want to encourage people to engage worship. You can stay seated if you'd like, or you can come forward and kneel. You can stand if you want. Really, it's really up to you. But this is the time where we just, our hearts are open and we engage God. During the message, a scripture will speak to you maybe, or it really stands out, or God's doing something in your heart. This is where you open your heart to God and begin to just worship Him. Worthy is His name. That song we did, Yahweh, God, we love You. We adore You. Holy, holy is Your name. And you change your heart. The heart has to change. Yes, through prayer. Yes, through study. But ultimately, worship is what really changes the heart. So we're going to go into worship. I'll probably get another drink and then I'll come back in here. And the front will be open. And we're just going to worship. There's nothing more important than that. Meditating on the Word of God and worshiping. Amen.

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3: Everybody likes to hear a secret. Have you ever been in a restaurant, maybe your table's close to one next to you, and you're not really eavesdropping, but you hear a word or two there, and then one of the people says to the other, "I want to tell you a secret." Suddenly you lean in. You don't know these people from Adam's house, Kip, but man, you want to hear the secret. Here's a man, the Apostle Paul, who tells us he has found the secret to contentment. Paul says, "I found it. I found the secret to contentment, and I want to share it with you." Verse 4 of Philippians 4, he says, "Rejoice in the Lord always, and again I say rejoice." And by the way, that's a command. It doesn't say rejoice in circumstances, but rejoice in the Lord. "For I've learned in whatever state I'm in to be content. I know how to be abased. I know how to abound. Everywhere and in all things, I've learned both to be full and to be hungry, both to abound and to suffer need. I can do all things through Christ who strengthens me." This is so important. Are you content? Are you a happy person right now? Are you thinking, "Well, if I just had this, if I just had that"? No, it's not going to be found in a thing. It's not going to be found in an accomplishment. It's not going to be found in fame. It's not going to be found in any outside exterior thing. It will be found in a relationship with God.
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11: 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Become indifferent. In the face of God's urging and the urgency of the time, their words are, so what? So what?
10: 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Through serving many years as a local pastor, Dr. Youssef clearly understands that some people are deeply committed to seek and to follow God's Word. And he's deeply grieved that others only lightly engage with faith, leading to apathy and indifference. Well, today on Leading the Way, Dr. Youssef continues his practical and relevant series called I Belong. Timely words for passionate members of the local church and the indifferent ones, too. So listen with me as he begins today's teaching time.
11: I think most parents would be familiar with this following scenario. A toddler just woke out of a nap. And then we say, well, he or she just out of sorts. So you say to the toddler, do you want milk? He says, or she says, no. Do you want to eat? No. Do you want to play? No. Do you want to go back to bed? No. Do you want Uncle Bob to adopt you? No. The answer is always no. And we say, well, you know, just he's out of sorts. The problem is there are adults who are out of sorts all the time. You know what I'm talking about? They really are. Thankfully, in the case of the toddler, he or she will grow up and grow out of it. But the problem with the adults who are out of sorts are continuously out of sorts. Except, of course, they are too mature and too sophisticated to say, no, they won't do that, because in their maturity and in their sophistication, they express their discontentment by being indifferent. In their maturity and in their sophistication, adults express their self-absorption by being impervious. In their maturity and sophistication, adults who are unfulfilled will express themselves and saying, who cares? So what? Somebody said this is a so what generation. What difference does it make? In fact, they remind me of a preacher who one time was preaching his heart out about the problems with society, and he was really getting carried away, and he said, the problems of our society, the root for all the problems of our society are basically two in nature. He said, it's ignorance and indifference. And then he leaned over the pulpit, looked at the man in the front pew, and he said, is that not so? Well, he did not anticipate the man to respond. But the man said, I don't know and I don't care. Now you know what I'm talking about. The main reason for indifference, especially in regard to matters of eternal importance, where the eternal future is hanging in the balance, that they sow into themselves is that they cannot see beyond, they can't see anybody or anything beyond themselves. This problem of being into oneself had reached a ludicrous level in our culture today. So much so that the Wall Street Journal printed an article explaining that there are thousands of Americans spending millions upon millions upon millions of dollars set aside in their will. Now, not for charitable causes. Now, not for doing good things with their money. No, no, no, not even leaving it to their heirs. There are millions upon millions upon millions of dollars are bequeathed in the wills of so many Americans to themselves. You say, how is that be? Well, you keep reading, go read the article. They're bequeathing their money to be saved in a trust for themselves while they have their body frozen on ice. So that in 100 years' time, their body can be defrosted. They figure that the science will improve by then, that the body can be defrosted. And they can live for many, many years. The article said that there are at least 1,000 Americans who belong to this group called the Cryonox Society. Come from the Greek word to put on ice. The brochure of the Cryonics Society puts it this way. Listen carefully. That if you leave $10,000 in your trust for yourself, when you are defrosted 100 years from now, it will grow to about $8.7 million. And with that money, the brochure said, you will be able to buy youth and health for centuries. You know, but the amazing thing about this, as I read the article, I realized that there's nothing new. This is really not new. In every generation, those who are into themselves somehow get the scam artists working hard. And the following advertisement was actually printed. I want to read the ad to you. Wish you were rich? You can be. If you are one of the growing millions who are convinced of the reality of the reincarnation, here is once in a lifetime offer. First, leave us $10,000 or more in your will. After you pass away, our professional medium will contact your spirit in the other world. There you'll tell us when you're coming back and under what name. Upon your return, we regress you to the age of 21 of this current life through hypnosis. And then ask you for your 7-digit account number. Once you give us that number, we will give you a check on the spot for your original investment plus interest. The longer you're gone, the more you receive. You may come back and find yourself a billionaire. Show your future self how much you care. Give yourself a generous welcome back present, and we will take care of the rest. I'm sure they will. Beloved, listen to me. People who are so into themselves create a whole industry to cater to their whims, to their fantasies. Someone would say, but how do I recognize this self problem? The evidence of such self-endearment is indifference to God and His Word. The evidence of this self-problem is indifference to the truth. The evidence of the self-problem is indifference toward reality, is indifference toward even the dearest and the nearest. No matter what they say, we're going to ignore them. And just in case you're tempted by what I just said of what is happening today and what's happening 20 years ago, to think, well, at least this is a modern day phenomena, I want you to turn with me, please, to Luke chapter 7. Luke chapter 7, beginning at verse 31. Luke 7, 31. To what then can I compare the people of this generation? What are they like? They are like children sitting in the marketplace and calling to each other. We played the flute for you, and you did not dance. We sang a dirge, and you did not cry. For John the Baptist came, neither eating bread nor drinking wine, and you say, he has a demon. The Son of Man came, eating and drinking, and you say, he is a glutton and a drunkard and a friend of tax collectors and sinners. But wisdom is proved right by all her children. Father, in the name of Jesus, I come to you in brokenness and in humility, asking for the Holy Spirit to take these magnificent words and expound them to every heart. That, Father, in the name of Jesus, not one single person within the sound of my voice would be the same after today, in Jesus' name. Amen. Amen. Jesus was encountering a people in his generation who were so into themselves. I told you it was not a new problem. It's not a new phenomenon. And Jesus was speaking to these people. They were so indifferent toward the truth that he had to do something drastic, that he had to tell them a story that they can relate to. So he paints this beautiful picture of what really had happened, would happen during that his earthly ministry, during that time. I want to explain it to you. Back during Jesus' earthly ministry, very few, if any, had backyards. So kids cannot go back in the backyard and play with their neighbor's friends. So what they did is they gathered in the street and they went to a place, always empty, except for certain days of the week where the market is opening, when people are there to sell their produce. So it was market on a part-time basis, but it was an empty space where all the kids of the neighborhood would congregate and play, and they play games. Well, they did not play soccer, they did not play football, they did not play baseball or cricket or any of the games that we know. Kids back then played act playing. That was the most popular game, is to act play. So they got together and they said, what shall we play? One of the boys probably said, I know what we play. Let's play a wedding. Let's play a wedding. That was normal back then. He says, Mary, you be the bride. Ruth, you be the bridesmaid, and I'll be the groom. And Bobby, you be the groomsman. And Peter, you'll be the preacher. And then the rest of you guys, well, you can hum the wedding march. One of the kids, as often the case, kids will understand this, piped up and said, well, that's stupid game. That's silly game. Another one said, yeah, that's childish. Another one said, oh, that's silly stuff. And soon, as always the case, the spirit of discontentment, disgruntlement, took over. And everyone's saying, no. Yeah, we're not going to play that stupid game. We're not going to do that. So, probably the same guy said, well, okay, that's fine. Well, let's play funeral. How morbid. But they did play funeral. One thing you need to know about the Middle East, in funerals, they hire what they call professional mourners. It's like a singer. It's like you go and hire a singer. Somebody who's got ability to do poem and sing. And this woman normally would find out a few things about the deceased, how good he or she was, or some of their activities, and then able to rhyme some words and some poems to sing about the deceased person. It's called a dirge. And they will come in and they will talk about how good that person was, how good, what he did and what she did and so forth. And this is designed, of course, to let people grieve properly. And they will cry and they will cry, and the beloved family and friends will just sob their hearts out. And so one kid said, well, you know, let's play funeral. I'll be the funeral director and you'll be the pallbearers, and you'll be the professional mourner. You sing a dirge. And all the rest of you can cry. Again, a kid pipes up and says, oh no, this game is morbid. I hate that game. That's a stupid game. Another said, I don't like the sad stuff. Another said, you guys need to cut this out. And finally, the guy just got so frustrated that no matter what game he comes up with, he gets criticized, he gets turned down, he gets put down, and he got just fed up. And he says, you guys are just never satisfied. You guys are never happy. Nothing makes you happy. You can never get enthusiastic about anything. You're always discontented. You're always indifferent. You're always fractious. You're always fickle. You're always apathetic. And he just about had it. It's over. You guys can't get into anything. Nothing moves you. Nothing satisfies you. And here's what Jesus is doing right here. After he tells them this, because of course he understood what he was talking about, he said, guys, that's you. That's you. That's what Jesus is saying. He turned to them and said, that's you. You never respond to any challenge. You're never going to be moved at anything or by anything. You're always going to be critical. You can't get over your critical attitude. You never stop your indifference. You don't even try to overcome your apathy. You never even move out of your comfort zone and do something. You're never going to do something worth. You're never going to impact anyone. All you do is criticize all the time. All you do is complain all the time. Always telling us what is wrong with everybody. John the Baptist came. He preached the message of repentance. He told you to repent. You listened to him for a little while. And then you criticized him. You criticized his austere lifestyle. You said he's too harsh. You said his message is too severe. You said that he doesn't eat well and he doesn't dress well. You said that he was not sophisticated. You said he was unsociable. He is unapproachable. You said that he lives in the wilderness and he cannot live with civilization and civilized people. You said that he is an in-your-face preacher, and we don't want and we don't care. You even had the gumption to say that he is demon-possessed. So the Son of Man came. The one whom John the Baptist came to announce, the one who came to prepare the way for the Messiah, the Son of Man, the Son of God. So he comes in, and what did he do? He preached the same message. If you read the Gospel of Mark, chapter 1, verse 15, the Bible said that Jesus went about, beginning of his ministry, saying, "The kingdom of God is at hand. Repent and receive the good news. Believe the good news." Same message that John the Baptist preached. Same message. Oh, it was different. Jesus was different from John. He was gentle. He was loving. He was sociable. He lived with people. He ate with people. He touched people. He dressed very nicely. In fact, Jesus' tunic was so expensive that those soldiers at the cross did not want to tear it. They cast lots over it because that was what he received from his mother when he turned 30 and became a priest. It was a very nice tunic. Obviously dressed well. And what do you say about him? What do you say about him? Did you listen to his message? Did you respond to his love? Were you moved by his miracles? Did you repent of your sins and receive forgiveness? No. You said he was too sociable. He eats and drinks too much. He is too friendly. He is too approachable. You say, what's going on here? What's going on? Well, here's what Jesus is saying. Listen to me, beloved. He is saying, in this generation, like every other generation, there are those who are always superficial. There are those who are always critical. There are those who are always indifferent. There are those who will always judge the style and not the substance, the preacher and not the message, the messenger and not the message. Those who are always focused on things that are important to them instead of the things that are important to God. And in the face of it, they become indifferent. Become indifferent. In the face of God's urging and the urgency of the time, their words are, so what? So what? But what would the righteous do? Verse 35 is the key verse here. Don't miss it. Don't miss it. Verse 35. Jesus said, but wisdom is proved by all of her daughters. But wisdom is proved by all of her daughters. Not by a critical attitude. Not but being indifferent. Not the person who continues to sit on their hands and do nothing. What does it mean? Here's what it means. That while the unwise, while the foolish people put their hope in phony schemes, like freezing their bodies or hoping for reincarnation, wise people respond to the message of repentance and forgiveness. While those who are into themselves become indifferent toward the message of eternal life, the wise people will put their whole confidence in the Word of God. Not only that, listen carefully, but those wise people will prove the message of the cross by the way they live. The wise people will demonstrate the power of the message of the cross by the way they witness to that power. Wise people will vindicate the truth of the gospel by their godly lifestyle. Wise people will be a living demonstration to the power of salvation, to the power of forgiveness, to the power of healing, to the power of restoration, to the power of peace and joy, and to the power of contentment and happiness.
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13: Welcome to Johnny Erickson Tada Sharing Hope. Johnny's mother used to say, getting old ain't for sissies. And here's Johnny to share a few more details about her dear mother and a 17th century prayer.
14: Don't think Lindy Erickson was a tiny, old, shriveled up grandmother when she said that. No. Rather, my mother played tennis until the ripe age of 84. Her biggest challenge at that age was not being able to slice the ball across the net like she used to. Another one of her sayings when she reached her mid-80s was, Johnny, when you get to be my age, I'm just sorry I will not be around to say I told you so. We used to laugh when she'd say that, but my mother was right. Her old age caught up with her when she finally tripped on the tennis court going for a backhand shot. After that, she had to content herself sitting on the sidelines and keeping score. I always thought it would be a cinch to grow old gracefully.
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3: On every subject and on every occasion. Release me from craving to straighten out everybody's affairs. Make me thoughtful, but not moody. Helpful, but not bossy with my vast store of wisdom. It seems a pity not to use it all. But thou knowest, Lord, that I do want a few friends at the end. Keep my mind free from the recital of endless details. Give me wings to get to the point swiftly. Seal my lips on my aches and pains. They are increasing, and love of rehearsing them is becoming sweeter as the years go by. I dare not ask for grace enough to enjoy the tales of others' pains, but help me to endure them with patience. I dare not ask for improved memory, but for a growing humility and a lessening cocksuredness when my memory seems to clash with the memories of others. Teach me the glorious lesson that occasionally I may be mistaken. And the prayer continues, keep me reasonably sweet. I do not want to be a sour old person. Some of them are so hard to live with, and each one a crowning work of the devil. Give me the ability to see good things in unexpected places and talents in unexpected people. And give me, O Lord, the grace to tell them so. Amen.
4: Amen. Oh, friend. Isn't that a great prayer? And if you'd like a copy, and I bet you do, go to johnnyradio.org today, where you can download it, print it out, and tape it up somewhere as a daily reminder of how to grow old gracefully. And if you need more counsel, well, why not memorize Ecclesiastes chapter 7, verses 10 to 12? There it says, "Do not say, why were the old days better than these? For it is not wise to ask such questions. Wisdom, like an inheritance, is a good thing, and it benefits those who see the sun. Wisdom is a shelter."
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4: Do you know that? Your outer man is decaying. I mean, you can try to fix it up as much as you want, okay? But sooner or later, you're going to be decrepit. You're going to look decrepit. That's just a fact of life. That's what's going to happen. And you can plaster all the makeup you want on your face. It's not going to make any difference eventually. Because the Bible says that this outer man is fading away. But you know what? Our inner man is being renewed day by day.

He says, for momentary light affliction is producing for us an eternal weight of glory far beyond all comprehension or comparison. In other words, what awaits us in heaven can't even compare to what awaits us or what we deal with on a daily basis here.

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1: Well, it's interesting to me that when you talk about the third heaven, there's certain things that have been counted as precious, and they're already there. And I've listed them for you there in your notes. The first thing that's precious, that should make heaven precious to us, is because what resides there, first of all, is our Father. Our Heavenly Father resides there. Matthew chapter 6, verse 9. It says, pray then in this way, Jesus said, our Father who what? Art where? In heaven. Okay, well, he's not talking about the air. He's not talking about the stars. He's talking about the third heaven. He's talking about where God himself dwells. Hallowed be thy name. Our Father dwells there. Father, our Father is in heaven. And in a very real sense, the one who is the source of everything for us, God himself, is in heaven. Well, secondly, not only is our Father in heaven, but our Savior is in heaven. Jesus Christ is in heaven. Hebrews chapter 9, verse 24 said, for Christ did not enter a holy place made with hands, a mere copy of the true one, but what? Into heaven itself, now to appear in the presence of God for us. All right, he's our mediator. He's the one that's up there at the right hand of the Father. So beware the next time you are shaving and you say, wow, Jesus appeared to me. Jesus is in heaven. That's where he's at. So our Father's in heaven. Our Savior's in heaven. This is a blessed thing. Our brothers and sisters in Christ are in heaven. Hebrews chapter 12, verse 23 says, to the general assembly and church of the firstborn who are enrolled in heaven. Not only is our Father in heaven, our Savior in heaven, but our brothers and sisters in Christ, in the faith, are in heaven. Old Testament saints are there. New Testament saints are there. Everyone's there. Everyone who has died in Christ or had faith in God in the Old Testament is in heaven. I wasn't always taught that. I was taught that people in the Old Testament go to this other place, Abraham's bosom or whatever they called it. And it's really not, from what I see, scripture. I think people absent from the body, present with the Lord. So our brothers and sisters in Christ are in heaven. In Luke chapter 10, it's very interesting. In verse 20, and you don't have to look up all these verses. I put the references there, but you can look them up later. It says this, nevertheless, do not rejoice in this, that the spirits are subject to you, referring to his disciples who were casting out demons, but rejoice that what? Your names are recorded in heaven. Not only our Father, our Savior, our brothers and sisters in Christ, but our names as believers are recorded in heaven. That's kind of interesting to me. That God's already taken roll, and our name is there if we've trusted in Christ. What does that mean? It means that we have a title deed to some property there. That's what it means. It's kind of like some of you probably own maybe property or have a title deed to some property, maybe in Arizona or back east or Midwest or wherever, you know, you came from, and you have this deed and it has your name on it and it has the property location on it. And probably at any time you could take that deed and you could go back there to a real estate agent and say, hey, here's a deed to my property. I want to sell it. He doesn't look at you and say, well, who are you? He looks at the paper that you give him, the title deed, and he says, oh, okay, you're Mr. Swanson. You're Mr. Simon. You're whoever you are. Your name's on this and this property surely is yours. So if you want to sell it, you can sell it. It's your property. Well, that's the same thing as having our name recorded in heaven. It's a title deed to some property there. You didn't know you owned property, did you? Not even in California. You own it in heaven. I mean, what a better place. I mean, you know, big thing is to own property in California. That's nothing. That's nothing to what awaits us in glory. Our names are written down. We're citizens of that place. Fifthly, not only our Father, Savior, brothers, sisters, our names, but the Bible says in 1 Peter chapter 1, verses 3 and 4, it says that our inheritance is in heaven. That's where it awaits us. Blessed be the God and Father of our Lord Jesus Christ, who according to his great mercy has caused us to be born again, to a living hope, to the resurrection of Jesus Christ from the dead, to obtain an inheritance which is imperishable and undefiled and will not fade away. Why is that? I mean, think of all those words to describe that. It's imperishable. Okay, there's nothing here on earth that's imperishable. Undefiled. Won't fade away. It's reserved. Where? In heaven for you. That's what it says. And who's reserving it? God himself. God himself is reserving it. Have you ever gone out to eat and you put your name in and you get to the restaurant and you say, yeah. Oh, yes, we have appointments at 6:30. Oh, name, Converse. You know, and you have maybe a group of people with you, and you're, I call the head, you know. And the lady behind the counter or the man is, oh, sorry, sir, you're not on the list. Talk about an embarrassing situation. It's like, well, wait a minute, what do you mean? You know, I'm not on the list. I called, and no, you must have the wrong day, whatever. Well, we'll see if we can maybe find you a table. You know, it's kind of an embarrassing. It's not going to happen. When we get to heaven, it's going to be, yep, right here. If you put your faith and your trust in Jesus Christ, you have a place reserved. Your inheritance is there. And it's never going to fade away. All the riches of God's glory and his grace are set aside for you and me and all who put their faith and trust in Christ. And they're there in heaven. They're not here. They're just not here. So when someone passes on and they know the Lord, our first thing is that, I wish. No. Praise God. I mean, would it be that we would sit here this morning and say, man, I hope I'm next? When have you heard a Christian say that? Yeah, oh God, I hope you take me next. See, we lose our perspective of what awaits us. We really do. I mean, we get more excited about going on a vacation than we do about going to heaven. We've lost our perspective. The world has skewed our perspective. So our inheritance is there. Also, our citizenship is there. Philippians 3:20, the Apostle Paul says, our citizenship is in where? Heaven, from where also we eagerly wait for a Savior, the Lord Jesus Christ. Our citizenship is there. We're citizens of that place. We belong there. Probably most of us here this morning are probably citizens of Redwood City. We probably live within the city limits of Redwood City. That makes us citizens of Redwood City. Now, you can choose to respond to that in one of two ways. You can look at your citizenship and say, man, I got to change this city and I'm going to get involved and just, you know, go down to City Hall at every meeting and just, you know, constantly let your voice be heard and all sorts of things go on. And I'm not saying that's a bad thing, but I'll tell you what, that doesn't motivate me because I'm looking at it going, okay, you know what? I mean, I know I'm a citizen here, but really I'm not. Everybody's going crazy about presidential election that's so far off and, oh, what's going to happen if... You know what? You know what's going to happen? I can tell the future. I'll tell you right now who's going to win the election. The person who the Lord wants to be president will be president. And nobody else. It's that simple. Well, then you say, well, do you just not get involved? No, I'm not saying that. I think every good Christian should be registered to vote and practice their citizenship duties and go down and vote for the best possible candidate, however you are so inclined. But you know what? There's not going to be the day after God up in heaven going, oh no, what do I do now? It's not going to happen. See, and sometimes we get so involved in this world, we think, boy, our citizenship's here. And beloved, it's not. It's in heaven. That's what we should be more concerned about who's going to be in heaven than who's going to be the president of the United States. I'll tell you what, I talk to the average Christian, that's the last thing on their mind. We all live next to neighbors, probably don't even know their name, half of them. We don't know if they're going to heaven or hell. We just kind of go on our life and do our thing and it doesn't concern us. Why? Because I think we got a skewed view of where our citizenship truly is. I told you that when we were away at the men's retreat, and John talked about it too, is he asked the question, if this were the last day or even the last week in your life, what would you do with it? It really depends on, I think, where you're at. In life, it depends on where you're at with your physical health. It depends on where you're at in a lot of different things. Because we get so focused on this world, you know, we forget that, you know, there is a real place called heaven, but there's also a real place called hell. And it's very real. And it's not where the buddies go to party, and that's not it. It's the total absence of God. And it's a place where the Bible describes it as a burning place for eternity. Where the flesh never really burns up, you just feel the effects of the fire. If you've ever been burned, even on your finger or on a stove or whatever, just a slight burn, you know how much that sensation hurts. You know how much that can cripple you, just not to be able to do certain things. Can you imagine your whole body being engulfed in flames, sensing that terror, that horror, plus not being able to cry out to God any longer, nobody around, just hearing the wailing and gnashing of teeth, the Bible describes it as. Utter torment. And we're not talking, well, I can hold out for a couple of days. We're talking for eternity, beloved. This is eternity we're talking about. We're talking about your eternal soul. You know, someone once asked somebody, made a proposition to him, and they said, you know, you have two good eyes, right? Yeah. I'll give you $1 million for your right eye. Just let me have it. I need it. I'm willing to pay you $1 million if you give me your eye. I don't know about you, but I thought about that. I thought, there's no way. Nah, I'm not giving up my eye, even though I got another one. I'm not. Why? Because it's precious to us. It's precious to us. See, the soul of a man or a woman is precious to God. It should be precious to us. We need to get our mind off of things down here and begin to think eternally and begin to realize that, you know what, there is a place called heaven. There's also a place called hell. And we need to do everything we can within our power to prevent people from going to hell. And that's to share the gospel, to share the good news of Christ. If you're here this morning and you've yet to put your faith, your trust in Christ, what are you waiting for? It's a no-brainer. It's not like rocket science. It's, okay, heaven, eternal bliss with God, all your sins forgiven, even supernatural help to live with the trials here on earth, or hell, eternity, totally removed from God. As a just payment for your sins, you're going to be doomed to hell forever. Total absence from God, burning fire, sulfur, all that stuff. What would you choose? It's common sense. And yet, something within us resists that choice. Something within us holds back. I pray that God would move your heart to open your eyes to embrace a loving Savior. God isn't there to ruin your fun. He's not going to rain on your parade. He's not up there with a big hammer saying, oh, good, now you're mine. I'm going to squash it like a bug. God wants your best. He knows you better than any. He knows you better than yourself. And he desires for you to put your faith, your trust in him. As believers, we need to be reminded our citizenship is not here. Seventhly, our eternal reward awaits us in heaven. Matthew 5:12 says, blessed, Jesus said this, blessed are you when you are persecuted, for great shall be your reward in heaven. Your reward isn't here, beloved. The reward is in heaven. And we are rewarded when we're persecuted, when we deal with different things down here on earth as believers. God blesses us, and he has a reward for us in heaven. You know, what's the reward? The Bible speaks of crowns, the Bible speaks of sorts of things, but you know, it's interesting that he keeps it in heaven for us. You know, I know that with my grandson, my daughter, sometimes she'll give him something or promise him something for good behavior and say, hey, you know, if you eat your dinner tonight or if you, you know, behave in church, whatever. You know, maybe we can go do this afterwards or you can get this thing or whatever. Well, she doesn't just give him the thing before the action is completed. You know, he's got to perform something. He's got to eat his dinner. He's got to do something. Same way with Sophia. And, you know, it's kind of important to understand that, you know, our reward is not here on earth. And there's a good reason. Because it'd get burned up if it was. Because this place is going up in smoke and fire eventually. It's not going to be around forever. You know, that's why I just laugh about all this global warming stuff, you know. I mean, you ain't seen global warming yet, okay? And when you do, trust me, it's not going to be around very, very much longer after that point. The Bible speaks of just the ultimate destruction of this whole place that we know. And there's going to be a new earth and new. And so it's something to look forward to. But our reward is in heaven. Also, our master is in heaven. Ephesians 6:9 reminds believers in Ephesus that their master is there. The master is in heaven. Okay, our master is in heaven. In other words, we get our shots, call the shots to us from God. We don't do our own thing. So important that we understand that. And then the last thing there, our treasure. In Matthew chapter 6, verse 19 to 21, Jesus said, the only treasure you'll ever possess forever is there. So when you think about heaven, you're really to identify with the place where the Father's there, the Son's there, the Savior's there, our brothers and sisters in Christ are there, our names are there, our inheritance is there, our citizenship, our reward, the Master's there, and of course, God Himself is there, and our treasure is there. And if you sum all that up, where should our home be? Our home is where? In heaven. It's not here. And that's why the Apostle Paul over and over again says, we're strangers. We're pilgrims. We're aliens in this world. That should be our attitude. I mean, think about it. If you were visiting a foreign country, say you went to France or something on vacation, and you were visiting there for a week, and during that week, you know what? They had massive riots in the streets, and it wasn't very much of a vacation. You had to stay in your hotel the whole time. It'd probably be a concern to you, but you know what? Wouldn't be that big of a concern. Why? Because you're leaving in a week. You're out of there in a week. It's not your country. You're back here in the United States, and you know, let that stuff happen over there. It's not going to affect you when you're out of there. All right? We have to remember that this place here is a temporary place for us. This world is temporary. We're like space travelers who were on a planet and we're not our own, and we don't belong here. We just don't. Every time somebody in this world meets us, they're meeting alien beings. Now, I'm not talking weird. Some people, yeah, those church people are weird people. Yeah, they definitely are aliens, okay? And rightly so. Some of us are, probably. But we need to be normal people and yet understand that our citizenship, we're alienated here in this world. And we've arrived here, but our home is somewhere else. And if you stop and think about it, ask yourself this question. Just these thoughts. Everything we love is in heaven. Everything we cherish is in heaven. Everything we value is there. Everything eternal is there. And yet here we are at church in the United States in this century trying to grab more of this world. When's the last time you prayed, God, take me home? I can't wait. See, it seems like, you know, for older people, that's probably a normal prayer, you know, because there are aches and pains and whatever. But you know what? What's the difference between age? Heaven's heaven. We should look forward to that day. And I'm not saying, you know, you go out and run in front of a bus or something. I mean, that wouldn't be a smart thing to do. God would have to teach you a lesson. He'd probably live through the thing, and you know, you'd have other issues to deal with the rest of your life. But you know, the important thing is that we should be looking forward to what heaven holds for us. A lot of times, we want to hold out. You know, we want to go here yet. We want to do this. We haven't gotten a new car. Not yet. Not yet. We should desire that. There's an old spiritual song that says this. Everybody's talking about heaven. Everybody who's talking about heaven ain't going there. And that's true. There's a lot of talk about heaven sometimes. But even that, we've lost our perspective on that. I'd turn that around and say, everybody who's going to heaven ain't talking about heaven. They've lost their perspective. We need to learn to live in the light of heaven. It's a real place with real blessings. In 2 Corinthians 5, Paul says this, and we'll close with this, we're afflicted in every way, but not crushed, perplexed, but not despairing, persecuted, but not forsaken, struck down, but not destroyed, always carrying about in the body the dying of Jesus, that the life of Jesus may also be manifested in our body. What he's saying is, you know, we don't have it tough here. It's not a big deal. He goes on in verse 16, he says, We do not lose heart in spite of all this, though our outer man is decaying. Do you know that your outer man is decaying? I mean, you can try to fix it up as much as you want. Okay? But sooner or later, you're going to be decrepit. You're going to look decrepit. That's just a fact of life. That's what's going to happen. And you can plaster all the makeup you want on your face. It's not going to make any difference eventually. Because the Bible says that this outer man is fading away. It's funny because we went in to see Lois the other day after her surgery, and she had just gotten a sponge bath and had her makeup on and everything. I said, "Well, Lois, you look pretty good." She goes, "Yeah, I didn't want to look pale. I didn't want to look dead in here. You know, that could be dangerous. So I had to bring some rosiness back." She had herself all fixed up, ready to go. But you know what? Our inner man is being renewed day by day, he says. "For momentary light affliction is producing for us an eternal weight of glory far beyond all comprehension or comparison." In other words, what awaits us in heaven can't even compare to what awaits us or what we deal with on a daily basis here. And so we need to be reminded of that. And in light of our communion time together, in light of Noni going to be with the Lord, I thought, you know, it's good to stop and pause and say, hey, what about heaven? Let's think about that. Are we really looking forward to spending time, eternity, with the Lord in heaven? Lord, we just come to you. We thank you for the promise of heaven. We thank you for the glory that awaits us there. We thank you for that place that you're preparing even now. And Lord, we thank you that it's a promise. It's not a chance. Our names are already there. Our deed is there. Everything is in place awaiting us.
0: And with that, we'll come to the end of our time today here on Graceful Truth with our teacher and pastor Steve Converse from Grace Bible Church here in Redwood City. It's our prayer here at Graceful Truth that God would reveal His grace to your hearts through the teaching of His Word each week. And we trust you're currently involved in a Bible teaching church in your area. 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We're here in Redwood City. The zip code is 94061. And again, our phone number is 650-366-9923. 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
3: Everybody likes to hear a secret. Have you ever been in a restaurant, maybe your table's close to one next to you, and you're not really eavesdropping, but you hear a word or two there, and then one of the people says to the other, "I want to tell you a secret." Suddenly you lean in. You don't know these people from Adam's house, Kip, but man, you want to hear the secret. Here's a man, the Apostle Paul, who tells us he has found the secret to contentment. Paul says, "I found it. I found the secret to contentment, and I want to share it with you." Verse 4 of Philippians 4, he says, "Rejoice in the Lord always, and again I say rejoice." And by the way, that's a command. It doesn't say rejoice in circumstances, but rejoice in the Lord. "For I've learned in whatever state I'm in to be content. I know how to be abased. I know how to abound. Everywhere and in all things I've learned both to be full and to be hungry, both to abound and to suffer need. I can do all things through Christ who strengthens me." This is so important. Are you content? Are you a happy person right now? Are you thinking, "Well, if I just had this, if I just had that"? No, it's not going to be found in a thing. It's not going to be found in an accomplishment. It's not going to be found in fame. It's not going to be found in any outside exterior thing. It will be found in a relationship with God.
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12: That meant that Michael Phelps represented the USA and he won the gold medal for the USA. In the same way, when Jesus heard from the womb, God say to him in verse 3, "Thou art my servant, O Israel." That meant that Jesus was to represent the Jewish people in the servants of God. And then Jesus tells us how God equipped him to do this work in verse 2. He says, "He made my mouth like a sharp sword. In the shadow of his hand hath he hid me, made me a polished shaft. In the quiver hath he hid me." So Jesus has told us that he was called to be God's servant. And the Father has equipped him specially to be his servant, just as God does for each one of us who become servants of God. And now Jesus tells us what the Father specifically called Jesus to do in verse 5. "And now saith the Lord that formed me from the womb to be his servant, to bring Jacob," that'd be the Jewish people, "to bring Jacob again to him." In verse 6, he said that he was to restore the preserved of Israel. The Father has called Jesus to bring the Jewish people back to God again. That is the calling of Jesus, to bring the Jewish people to God. The Father has called Jesus to restore the Jewish people back to God. That's the calling of Jesus. That's why Jesus said about his calling in Matthew 15:24. He answered and said, "I'm not sent but unto the lost sheep of the house of Israel." Luke 13:34, he said, "Oh, Jerusalem, Jerusalem, how often would I have gathered thy children together as a hen doth gather her brood under her wings." Romans 10:21, "But to Israel he saith, all day long I have stretched forth my hands." The calling of Jesus was to, a verse 6, restore the preserved of Israel. The calling of Jesus was a call to restore. Jesus had a ministry to restore Israel. Someone ought to have an organization called Israel Restoration Ministry. That was the calling of Jesus, to bring the Jewish people back to God and restore them to the place of being the people of God. And when Jesus heard that calling from God, when he heard God the Father call him, "Go to the Jewish people," the response of Jesus was excitement, as he said in Psalm 40, verse 7, "Then said I, lo, I come. In the volume of the book it's written of me. I delight to do thy will, O God. Thy law is within my heart." So Jesus came to earth really excited to be a success in bringing the Jewish people back to God. And Jesus passionately poured his whole soul, his strength, his every bit of ounce of strength that he had to bring the Jewish people back to God. And after he had worked so hard and spent all his strength to bring the Jewish people back to God, the results were John 1:11, "He came unto his own and his own received him not." What did the Jewish people say about him when he tried to bring them back to God? The Jewish people looked at Jesus and they said the words of Isaiah 53:2, "He hath no form nor comeliness. When we shall see him, there's no beauty that we should desire him. He's despised, he's rejected of men. He's a man of sorrows, acquainted with grief. We hid, as it were, our faces from him. He was despised, we esteemed him not." The response of the Jewish people to God the Father, who sent Jesus to bring them back, was Luke 19:14. "His citizens hated him and sent a message after him saying, we will not have this man to reign over us." The response of the Jewish people to Pilate about Jesus was Luke 23:21. They cried out saying, "Crucify him, crucify him." In another place, this man ought not to live. And when Jesus, who was very sensitive, looked at the end results of all his efforts to bring the Jewish people back to God, this is his statement in verse four. Then I said, I've labored in vain. I spent my strength for nothing and in vain. What word would you use to describe that statement? Depression. He was very depressed. It was very depressing for Jesus to look at the Jewish people he came to bring back to God. And Jesus had to admit in verse 4 that he'd worked for nothing, that he had spent all of his strength for nothing, and that he had failed. He spoke about how hard he worked on earth in John 9:4, when he said, I must work the works of him that sent me while it's day. The night cometh when no man can work. And at the end of all his work, he says in verse 4, I've labored in vain. Jesus said this because he had not been successful in bringing the Jewish people back to God. And he said in Matthew 23:37, oh, Jerusalem, Jerusalem, thou that killeth the prophets and stonest them which are sent unto thee. How often would I have gathered thy children together, even as a hen gathereth her chickens under her wings, and ye would not. Romans 10:21, he saith, all day long I stretch forth my hands unto a disobedient and gainsaying people. I want to ask you a question. How would you have felt if from the time of your birth, you gave yourself to one singular goal, one singular accomplishment in life? How would it be if you spent all of your strength in your life from the time of your birth to accomplish that one goal? You didn't take any vacations or breaks in your whole life so that you could accomplish that goal. That one goal in life was always before your eyes. It was what you thought about from the time you woke up in the morning till the time you closed your eyes at night. You were consumed with accomplishing that one goal. You spent all your money, you spent all your strength to accomplish that one goal, which was your life work. And how would you feel if you arrived at the end of your life and you looked back over the results of what you gave all your strength, all your time, your all to accomplish, and you had to conclude, I have failed. I gave it my best, but I did not accomplish my life goal. I spent all the strength of my life and all the time of my life to accomplish this one goal. And finally, I'm finished and I see now that I have been a complete failure. I've not accomplished my life goal for which I gave my all. How would you feel? How would you feel if this was you? Depressed, miserable, disheartened, wasted for nothing? I know a little bit of what Christ felt like. The Jewish Press of Baltimore wrote an article about me, about Tom Cantor trying to convert the Jews. And they said that the Jews have not been converted. And they said, and therefore, Tom Cantor is a complete failure. And I had to hang my head and said, you're right. And they said, quote, article they wrote about me, if Cantor really cares about Jews, he can contribute his money. And I thought, what greater cause than to be saved from hell? Like Jesus, I just know a little bit of what it's like to give life and money to try to bring the Jews back to God. We just finished our Paris campaign, as you know, 670,000 books distributed in Paris, and getting ready for the London campaign, and I don't know, 9 million copies around the U.S., 2 million throughout Israel. Just had a campaign of putting up 160 billboards throughout Israel, $285,000. I know a little bit of what it's like to have a life ministry that's dedicated to seeing a restoration of Israel come back to God, an Israel restoration. Recently, I was asked, how many Jews have turned to Christ from all your ministries? I thought about it and I said, I know of one for sure. And I share in this depression in verse 4, I've labored in vain. I've spent my strength for naught and in vain. Those are the words of Jesus. And that makes me feel like I'm in good company. Anyone who works even unsuccessfully to see the Jewish people come back to God is in good company with Jesus. Misery knows company. My Jewish friend recently attended a Passover Seder with a mutual friend. And during the Seder, they started to discuss me and my efforts to convert Jews to Jesus Christ. And they were discussing how much I was giving and spending and so forth, and how unsuccessful I've been in my life efforts. And they were trying to figure out what keeps Tom going. What keeps him trying to convert the Jews when the Jews do not convert? And one of them said, Tom must love the chase rather than the catch. That statement, Tom loves the chase rather than the catch, was said because they see how involved I am in the chase to see Jews turn to Christ, and they see how Jews don't turn to Christ, and they see that I continue to chase the Jews to turn to Christ. So they say, he must love the chase more than the catch. When I was told that, it made me think. It made me think also because the Mike Johnson's church has asked me to workshop with their church at their retreat. And they said, we don't want you to teach us how to convert the Jews. We want you to teach us why we should convert the Jews. It made me think, if there's no success, why do I do it? The most famous Jew, Albert Einstein, said, the definition of insanity is doing the same thing over and over again, but expecting different results. Well, for over 50 years, I've been evangelizing the Jews over and over again and expecting different results, which according to Albert Einstein makes me insane. In The Fiddler on the Roof, Tevye is asked the question, you may ask, why do we stay up there if it's so dangerous? We stay because Anatevka is our home. If I were Tevye, I would say, you may ask, why do I keep evangelizing the Jews if there are no results? I do that because evangelizing the Jews is my calling. The answer is, I evangelize the Jews because evangelizing the Jews is my calling. That's what Jesus Christ would say if he was asked that question, that fiddler on the roof question. You may ask, why do I keep trying to turn the Jews back to God if there is no results? And I do that because of Isaiah 49, which says, the Lord hath called me from the womb. Jesus would say, I try to turn the Jews back to God because that's my calling. The Father called me to turn the Jews back to God. But just the fact that Jesus had the calling, it didn't stop the depression from Christ seeing that he failed to succeed in bringing the Jews back to God. And so how did Christ stop the depression over his failure to bring the Jewish people back to God? He stopped the depression in one word, and that word is yet. In verse four, yet surely my judgment is with the Lord and my work or reward is with my God. What he meant is that it's not up to him to judge his work. It's up to God. It's not up to us to judge our work. It's up to God. Christ pointed this out in a parable that he spoke in Matthew 25:14, where he said, the kingdom of heaven is as a man traveling into a far country who called his own servants and delivered unto them his goods. And unto one he gave 5 talents, to another he gave 2, and to another 1, to every man according to his several ability, and straightway took his journey. Then he that had received the 5 talents went and traded with the same and made them 5 other talents. And likewise, he that received the 2 talents, he also gained other 2. But he that had received 1 went and digged in the earth and hid his Lord's money. And after a long time, the Lord of those servants cometh and reckoneth with them. And so he that had received the 5 talents came and brought other 5 talents, saying, Lord, thou deliverest unto me 5 talents. Behold, I have gained beside them 5 talents more. His Lord said unto him, well done, thou good and faithful servant. Thou hast been faithful over a few things. I will make thee ruler over many things. Enter thou into the joy of thy Lord. He also that had received the 2 talents came and said, Lord, thou deliverest unto me the 2 talents. Behold, I have gained 2 talents beside them. His Lord said unto him, well done, good and faithful servant. Thou hast been faithful over a few things. I'll make thee ruler over many things. Enter thou into the joy of thy Lord. Then he which had received the 1 talent came and said, Lord, I knew thee that thou art a hard man, reaping where thou hast not sowed, gathering where thou hast not strawed, etc. 2 men responded to the calling and did the work. 1 made 5 talents, the other 2 talents, both the men had different results, where 1 man had over 2 times more than the other man. But both men were told that they were faithful, they were good, and they both received the same reward of Matthew 25:21. His Lord said unto him, well done, thou good and faithful servant. Thou hast been faithful over a few things. I'll make thee ruler over many things. Enter thou into the joy of thy Lord. That was said to both men. The one man with over twice the results did not get more than the man with less, and he didn't get a better praise or a better reward. Both men were told they were faithful. They received the same reward. The man who didn't even half the results of the other, he didn't give up in discouragement. But the man who did not obey the calling, he lost everything. And then the God the Father at this point, verse 5, now God the Father steps in with his comment and acknowledges that Christ had failed to bring back Israel. But God has a great yet also in verse 5. Verse 5, and now saith the Lord that formed me from the womb to be his servant to bring Israel again to him. Though Israel be not gathered, yet shall I be glorious in the eyes of the Lord, and my God shall be my strength. And he said, it's a light thing that thou should be my servant to raise up the tribes of Jacob, restore the preserved of Israel. I will also give thee for a light to the Gentiles, that thou mayest be my salvation unto the ends of the earth. That was God saying to Christ, stop with the depression. You've been faithful. You did what you could. I will give you the greater reward of being my salvation to the ends of the earth, to be the light of the Gentiles. Hence, we sit here today in this church because of that statement. That was God the Father saying to Jesus in verse 7, thus saith the Lord, the Redeemer of Israel, the Holy One, to him whom man despiseth, to whom the nation abhorreth, there God the Father said, I know that you are despised by the Jewish people. That was God the Father saying, I know that you were abhorred by the nation of Israel, yet I have chosen you and the kings will bow and worship you. That's the same thing as God said in the whole of Psalm 2, especially Psalm 2, verse 2, Psalm 2:2. The kings of the earth set themselves, the rulers take counsel together against the Lord and against his Messiah, saying, let us break their bands asunder, cast away their cords from us. He that sitteth in the heavens shall laugh. The Lord shall have them in derision. Then shall he speak unto them in his wrath and vex them in his sore displeasure. Yet have I set my king upon my holy hill of Zion. I will declare the decree. The Lord has said unto me, thou art my son. This day have I begotten thee. Ask of me, I'll give thee the heathen for thine inheritance, the uttermost parts of the earth for thy possession. Thou shalt break them with the rod of iron, dash them in pieces like a potter's vessel. It was not just that Jesus Christ had failed in his life mission to bring the Jews back to God. It was not just John 1:11, he came unto his own and his own received him not. It was not just that the Jews were apathetic to Jesus Christ and just ignored him. The position of the Jews toward Jesus Christ was far more serious than that. The Jewish people viewed Jesus Christ as, verse 7, him whom man despiseth, to him the nation abhorreth. It was Mark 3:6, the Pharisees went forth straightway, took counsel with the Herodians against him, that how they might destroy him. It was Mark 11:18, the scribes and chief priests heard it and saw it, how they might destroy him. That was when God the Father promised protection and salvation for Jesus Christ, when he said to him in this chapter, I've heard thee in an acceptable time, in the day of salvation, I've helped thee, I'll preserve thee. God the Father did save, did preserve Jesus Christ, even after he was killed by his enemies. In Psalm 16:10, thou wilt not suffer my soul in hell, neither wilt thou suffer thine Holy One to see corruption. Killing Jesus Christ only sent him to heaven. And not only did God the Father protect Jesus Christ, but God the Father gave Jesus Christ, as it says, to be a covenant, verse 8, give thee for a covenant of the people. That's a covenant of life, where God agrees to give a person life, save them from hell, give them eternal life in heaven if they ask into their heart God's agreement of life, who is Jesus Christ, verse 8, give thee for a covenant of the people. Jesus Christ himself is the covenant of life. 1 John 5:11, this is the record that God hath given to us eternal life, and this life is in his Son. He that hath the Son hath life. He that hath not the Son of God hath not life. That makes Jesus Christ the source of life and freedom and light and satisfaction, which is what we read in verse 9, that thou mayest say to the prisoners, go forth to them that are in darkness. Show yourself. They shall feed in the ways. The pastors shall be in the high places. They shall not hunger nor thirst. Neither shall the heat nor sun smite them. For he that had mercy on them shall lead them, even by the springs of water shall he guide them. When verse 9 says that thou mayest say to the prisoners, go forth, that's what Jesus Christ meant when he said in John 8:36, if the Son therefore shall make you free, you shall be free indeed. When verse 9 says, thou mayest say to them in darkness, show thyself, that's what Jesus Christ meant when he said in John 8:12, then spake Jesus again unto them, saying, I am the light of the world. He that shall follow with me shall not walk in darkness, but shall have the light of life. When verse 10 says, they shall not hunger nor thirst, this is what Jesus Christ meant when he said in John 6:35, Jesus saith unto him, I am the bread of life. He that cometh to me shall never hunger, and he that believeth on me shall never thirst. John 7:37, in the last day, that great day of the feast, Jesus stood and cried, saying, if any man thirst, let him come unto me and drink. When verse 10 says, he shall lead them, he shall guide them, this is what Jesus Christ meant when he said in John 10:14, I am the good shepherd. This is what is meant in verse 7. I will give thee for a covenant of the people. For death, Jesus Christ is our life. For bondage to sin, Jesus Christ is our freedom. For our darkness, Jesus Christ is our light. For our hunger, Jesus Christ is our bread. For our thirst, Jesus Christ is our water of life. And for being lost, Jesus Christ is our guide. But now this chapter turns to the issue of where does this leave the Jewish people? Where does it leave them? This chapter has made it very clear that the position of the Jewish people is verse 7. Verse 7, he's the man who's despised, he's him whom the nation abhors. Just as the Jewish people have spoken about Jesus Christ in Isaiah 53, where they kept saying, no, he's despised, no. Where does that leave the Jewish people when they look at Jesus Christ? And Jesus Christ says about when they will look at him, in Zechariah 12:10, when he said, they shall look upon me whom they have pierced, and they shall mourn for him. Where that leaves the Jewish people is verse 14. Zion said, the Lord has forsaken me, and my Lord has forgotten me. But oh no, God is too faithful to abandon the Jewish people. God's reply to the Jewish people is the next verse 15. Can a woman forget her sucking child that she should not have compassion on the son of her womb? They may forget, yet will not I. Behold, I have graven thee upon the palms of my hands. Thy walls are continually before me. Jehovah Jesus is saying to the Jewish people, forget you? How can I forget you when every time I look at my hands, I see you? I can never forget the Jewish people because I see them every time I look at my hands. What does Jehovah Jesus see when he looks at his hand? He sees nail scars. He sees scars in his hands that he got on the cross. And why did Jesus Christ go to the cross and have those nails driven through his hands? Acts 5:30. As Peter said, the God of our fathers raised up Jesus, whom ye slew and hanged on a tree. Him hath God exalted with his right hand to be a prince and a savior, to give repentance to Israel and forgiveness of sins. Romans 11:26. And so all Israel shall be saved. Let's pray. Father, we thank you for your faithfulness, your mercy, Lord, that even toward your enemies, and when we were enemies, Lord, you died for us. Thank you in Jesus' name. Amen.
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13: Let us run with endurance the race that is set before us. Looking to Jesus, the founder and perfecter of our faith. God wants his servants focused on God's agenda, not their own. It's taken extraordinary measures to get Jonah back on the road to Nineveh, but now he's going, in body, if not in heart. Today, Jonah's lessons continue, as do ours. From the Moody Church in Chicago, this is Running to Win with Dr. Erwin Lutzer, whose clear teaching helps us make it across the finish line. Pastor Lutzer, Jonah has had to die to self-will and to self-reliance. What kind of death is next?
14: Well, you know, Dave, as I mentioned before, the Apostle Paul says, I die daily. And I've experienced in my life, even as I'm sure you have experienced in yours, that every day is a new death to self. And Jonah, of course, had to experience that in many, many different ways. And you know, in this hurting world, what we discover is this, that those who submit to God, who are willing to lay down their bitterness and their anger toward him, are the ones that are greatly blessed. I'm holding in my hands a book entitled Dory, the Girl Nobody Loved, and this is the last day we're making it available for our listeners. I want you to write down this contact info. 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Now, after the message that you are going to hear,

I'm going to be giving you that contact info again. Because in our broken world, we need hope for the abused. We need hope for those who feel that they are entirely hopeless. We need to see God's grace in the worst of circumstances. But for now, let us listen. Some people find it difficult to swallow the story of Jonah. But Jesus evidently believed it, and if Jesus believed it, that's good enough for me. One of the things that we see very early on in the story of Jonah, and you may turn to it in your Bibles, is that Jonah was very stubborn. He was a very stubborn prophet, and you and I are stubborn prophets. But we read in the third chapter of the book of Jonah, "Then the word of the Lord came to Jonah the second time, saying, Arise and go to Nineveh." God is the God of second chances. God is the God of new beginnings. There are some people who will not give you a second chance as they look at you through their own homemade microscope. But God is the God who gives people a second chance. And so the word of the Lord comes to Jonah. And you'll notice in verse 3 it says, "So Jonah arose and went to Nineveh." It does not say, "but." If it had said "so" back in chapter 1, verse 3, "So Jonah rose to go to Nineveh," the whole story would have been different. But back there, Jonah had a "but." He was willing to stand against God. And then it says in verse 4, "But the Lord hurled a great wind upon the sea." And now Jonah is finally willing to give in to God, having spent 72 hours in the belly of a fish. Sometimes we give the impression that Jonah was spewed out by the fish in the suburbs of Nineveh. And then what he did is he arrived in the city and he was wearing very smelly clothes, as a matter of fact. And we think that he had some seaweed still wrapped around his head, and his body was white because of all of the gastric juices that he had encountered in the Creative Learning Center. But actually, that's not the way it happened. Because if you look at a map, you'll notice that Nineveh is at least 400 miles from any place in the Mediterranean. And so it may have been 3 weeks or a month later that Jonah arrives in Nineveh to preach his very short message. Now, Nineveh was this great city, and Jonah was intensely nationalistic and filled with hate toward those people. Because he knew that Nineveh had a reputation for violence, and he also knew that the Ninevites might come against Israel as they had plundered many other countries. And so, because of this intense nationalism, he greatly resented the fact that God was going to possibly be gracious to these evil people who really deserved judgment. They didn't even deserve a chance, judgment. Would be like you being asked to go speak to the terrorists who are blowing up cars and blowing up American troops and preach to them and say that there's going to be judgment and then God converts them and makes them stronger than ever. Wow. And so Jonah resents it. There were 120,000 children in the city of Nineveh, but Jonah did not care about those children. And there are more than 120,000 children in Chicago. And the question that we have to ask, particularly in the next message in this series, is, do we care about those children? All right, what God does now is he gives Jonah a lesson in compassion. Jonah is going to deeply resent that. He didn't mind if grace and compassion is given towards him or towards those who he deemed to be the people of God. That was understandable because they were worthy of that kind of compassion and concern. But he deeply resented the possibility that God might be gracious to wicked, evil, sinful Ninevites. So how does God get him to say yes? We're not sure if he ever really got him to say yes. I guess I should change that and say, how does God try to get Jonah to say yes? First of all, by where he was sent.
The Bible says that he goes back to Nineveh. And Nineveh was an exceedingly great city. It says 3 days' journey in breadth. Verse 4, Jonah began to go into the city, going a day's journey, and he called out, "Yet 40 days and Nineveh shall be overthrown." You'll notice that when he was running from God, he was running from God because of Nineveh. God brings him back to Nineveh. The very issue from which he was running, the reason why he was running, God says, "Jonah, you can't be in my stream of blessing unless you go back in your detour to where we began. I am directing you to where you should have gone in the first place." Listen, when God gives us a second chance, he brings us back to those issues that caused us to run from him in the first place. And it is those issues that we need to deal with, whether it is resentment or anger or disappointment or situations. God says, if you want to be in my blessing, you go back to where you were supposed to be. And so Jonah arises and goes to Nineveh. Three times the Bible says that Nineveh was an exceedingly great city. It was great geographically. 3 days' walk through it. People say, well, that's not possible because the inner city was actually quite small. It had a wall of a circumference of about 9 miles. But we're told that the wall was nearly 100 feet high and was 50 feet wide on top so that you could have several chariots going on the wall at the same time. Those walls were huge fortifications. When it says that it was a 3 days' journey, maybe what we should understand is that that includes all of the outlying areas. There was also a further wall, and beyond that, there were various towns and various settlements, and maybe that's what took 3 days to walk through. But Jonah goes 1 day's journey and he begins to preach. Yes, it was great geographically. It was also great culturally, by the way. In fact, archaeologists tell us that there was a library in Nineveh at that time, clay tablets, thousands of them, so that they had culture and they had advancements and they had education. It was great culturally. It was also great in terms of its wickedness. I will not, in a public setting, give you the details of everything that they did, but the Ninevites impaled children. They skinned people alive and a host of other things that you don't want to hear about. They were really cruel. They majored in cruelty and in evil and in violence. Now, those are the Ninevites, the Assyrians, of many, many generations ago. And as I like to point out, this has no relationship to the Assyrians that we know, Assyrians who are here today worshiping with us. But these were the people to whom Jonah was sent. And you look at this business of being sent there, and you find out that God did an incredible miracle, as we shall see in a moment, because there were certain limitations. We'd have never expected God to do this. Think about it for a moment. First of all, the limitations of method. Jonah came to the city and he didn't have advanced personnel. He didn't have cottage prayer meetings before he arrived. He didn't have television, he didn't have radio, he didn't have newspapers to pick up the story so that others could hear about what God was doing. He didn't even have a flannel graph board, as far as I know. He simply went there and began to preach, and maybe it's the way in which he looked, maybe it's because of what the Ninevites were going through. There are some stories there that they were at a very pivotal point in their history. They began to respond to this message. Not only was there a limitation in terms of the method, but the message itself. Yet 40 days and Nineveh shall be overthrown. Jonah, where's grace here? Where's something about God's forgiveness? Where's something about God's compassion? If he told them about that, the text doesn't tell us. The main part of his message must have been that one statement, yet 40 days and Nineveh shall be overthrown. So you have the limitations of a message. You also have the limitations of the messenger. Jonah did not want to preach this message. Probably went like this, yet 40 days and Nineveh shall be overthrown. And he hoped to God that it would be overthrown. So that's the way in which he preached. He preached with anger, shall we say. And he needed a course in anger management, which God tries to give him in the next chapter. But he resents this idea that maybe they'll repent and God will be merciful.
So God tries to grind down his stubbornness, first of all, by where he was sent, the very place he did not want to go. His feet took him where his heart was not. Secondly, God ground him down, if we can use that expression, by what he saw. Oh, he did not want to see this. You'll notice it says in verse 5, and the people of Nineveh believed God, and they called for a fast and put on sackcloth from the greatest of them to the least of them. Fasting. Who told them to fast? They somehow knew that if we're going to get in touch with God, we want to show our desperation. And so they fasted there. Here at Moody Church, we have a day of fasting twice a year, and it's hard to get people to fast for a whole day. Feasting, well, that's a different story. When we call a feast, we have people show up who we thought died during the days of Ironside. I mean, everybody's here during the days of, like, that's when we have a feast. But when you have a fast, the attendance is a little lower. We have more people in the supper room than we do the upper room. We've noticed that. And then these people, they put on sackcloth. Sackcloth, my friend, was goat's hair. Now just think about that. That was prickly. It was terribly uncomfortable. What they were saying is, we want to show our desperation in God's presence, and we even rid ourselves of creature comforts so that we can call on God and God knows how serious we really are. In fact, it says in verse 6, the word reached the king of Nineveh. We don't know whether or not this was like the mayor or whether or not it was the whole king of the Assyrian Empire. And he arose from his throne, removed his robe, covered himself with sackcloth, sat in ashes. Could you imagine Mayor Daley going back to Grant Park, sitting in ashes, and then giving the city of Chicago a proclamation? Now, I've been to many of these prayer breakfasts and so forth where there is a proclamation from the president, from the governor, and from the mayor. And if I may be a little bit facetious, it reads something like this. Whereas prayer is not a bad idea, and whereas there's some religion in our previous history, and whereas we're into tolerance, and whereas we're a relatively free country, we exhort anybody who wants to say a prayer today, something like that. Notice this proclamation. Wow. Verse 7, by the decree of the king and his nobles, let neither man nor beast, herd nor flock taste anything. Let them not feed or drink water, but let man and beast be covered with sackcloth, and let them call out mightily to God. Let everyone turn from his evil way and from the violence that is in his hands. Who knows, God may turn and relent and turn from his fierce anger so that we may not perish. Now there's a proclamation. You know, when God sends revival, everybody's on the same level. The mayor, the king, those who are in positions of authority, the president, they all bow in the presence of God. They all acknowledge their sinfulness. And here we have this universal revival taking place in Nineveh. And we read it and we say, could this really have happened? I mean, even they put sackcloth on the animals. The animals were supposed to have repented. I remember a dog in our neighborhood who should have repented. And we had a cat or two that I tried to get to repent. Wasn't very successful. You know the difference between dog theology and cat theology. A dog says, you feed me, therefore you must be God. A cat says, you feed me, therefore I am God. Isn't that true? You see, these people realized that their sin was affecting even the animal kingdom. And the animals, I'm sure, didn't know what was going on because they never understood Jonah. They never understood the message. But they said, we are so desperate that we're even putting sackcloth on animals and we're forcing them to fast so that we might turn to God. You know, it's interesting that this is not recorded in any of the various annals of Assyrian history. And so some people have said, could this have happened? Maybe it was a temporary repentance. Maybe their repentance ended when their fear ended. We don't know.
We don't know the depth of their repentance, though, as we'll see in a moment, Jesus Christ did acknowledge this as a great moment in history. But the people repented, and because they repented, we read in verse 10, when God saw what they did, how they turned from their evil way, God relented of the disaster that he said he would do to them, and he did not do it, which was exactly what Jonah thought might happen. Yes, and God was not yet finished with this rebellious prophet. Jonah had to learn again and again that submission to God is the best way. Today, we're making available for you a book entitled Dory, the Girl Nobody Loved. And I want to emphasize that this is the last opportunity you will be able to get it from our ministry. I've written a number of books about the culture, about the struggles that people face, about issues of guilt, but I have written this book, a true story, of a woman who experienced a horrible past, but a blessed future. It actually begins in an orphanage and what she experienced there, but it ends in a graveyard, when she begins to see that despite her past, she really had a larger family, and that she ultimately was a part of God's picture, which of course she couldn't see in her early years. If you want to bless people who are experiencing a great deal of hurt, who perhaps have had a very bad background in terms of their family, rejection, abuse, this is the book for you because it is a book of hope. I hope that you have a pen or pencil handy because I'm going to be giving you some contact info. Here's what you can do. 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

0: It's time now for another chance for you to ask Pastor Lutzer a question about the Bible or the Christian life. Pastor Lutzer, there's a difficulty in the common view that Jesus died on a Friday and was raised on a Sunday. Charlotte listens in Tulsa, Oklahoma, and has this question. In Matthew 12:40, Jesus said that as Jonah was 3 days and three nights in the belly of the great fish, so will the Son of Man be 3 days and three nights in the heart of the earth. As hard as I try, I cannot get 3 days and three nights from 3 p.m. Friday until before daybreak Sunday. Even applying the partial day theory, I still have problems with the three nights. What do you think?
1: You're absolutely right, Charlotte. You can't get 3 days and three nights out of that, and no one else can either. So we're faced with a question as to whether or not Jesus Christ's words should be taken literally, and I take that they should be literal. 3 days and three nights. Now, the answer that I'm going to give is one that has come to me from a friend who did some research on this topic. And I tend to think that what I'm going to share is correct. Of course, we can't go back and rehearse what happened. They didn't keep records in the same way that we might today, but at the same time, we can piece it together. We can make the words of Jesus Christ to be taken absolutely truthfully and literally, and in the process, actually harmonize some of the puzzling texts of Scripture. I'm going to give you the bottom line. The bottom line is this, that it is very probable that Jesus Christ was crucified Wednesday, and he was put in the grave on Wednesday, and that he was raised from the dead Saturday evening after sundown, which, according to Jewish custom, is actually the beginning of Sunday. If you look at that sequence, Jesus will have been in the grave three full days and three full nights. Now, the reason that this makes sense also is that it is clear from the New Testament that there must be something else going on there in the text other than the regular Sabbath, which occurred every week. There is another Sabbath that is spoken of. And we know that because it talks about the preparation that was being made for the Sabbath the next day. It speaks about that in conjunction with the crucifixion of Jesus and the Passover. In the Old Testament, there were several different kinds of Sabbaths. This was a Sabbath that always took place every year in conjunction with the Passover, and that would have occurred on Thursday. Now, obviously, on this broadcast, we can't take time to look at all the different passages of Scripture, Matthew, Mark, Luke, and John, and to put it all together. But if you take the point of view that Jesus was crucified on Wednesday and rose from the dead after sundown, Saturday evening, you can actually harmonize all these passages of Scripture. Now, the question you're going to ask is, does Moody Church have a special service on Good Friday? The answer is yes. And we aren't going to change that, because the real issue isn't when Jesus was crucified. The real issue is, do we worship him acceptably because he was crucified? And it is a very worshipful service here at the Moody Church on Good Friday. Let me say that the same is true regarding Christmas. We don't know exactly when Jesus was born. Almost certainly he wasn't born December 25th, but that doesn't mean that we change the day that we celebrate Christmas, because it is the celebration. It is the honor and the worship that we give him on those days which is important, even though our chronology might be off. Good question. Keep studying the Bible, keep reading, and keep taking it literally.
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7: Everybody likes to hear a secret. Have you ever been in a restaurant, maybe your table's close to one next to you, and you're not really eavesdropping, but you hear a word or two there, and then one of the people says to the other, "I want to tell you a secret." Suddenly you lean in. You don't know these people from Adam's house, kept them in. You want to hear the secret. Here's a man, the Apostle Paul, who tells us he has found the secret to contentment. Paul says, "I found it. I found the secret to contentment, and I want to share it with you." Verse 4 of Philippians 4, he says, "Rejoice in the Lord always, and again I say rejoice." And by the way, that's a command. It doesn't say rejoice in circumstances, but rejoice in the Lord. "For I've learned in whatever state I'm in to be content. I know how to be abased. I know how to abound. Everywhere and in all things, I've learned both to be full and to be hungry, both to abound and to suffer need. I can do all things through Christ who strengthens me." This is so important. Are you content? Are you a happy person right now? Are you thinking, "Well, if I just had this, if I just had that"? No, it's not going to be found in a thing. It's not going to be found in an accomplishment. It's not going to be found in fame. It's not going to be found in any outside exterior thing. It will be found in a relationship with God.
6: 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Already know God? 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
11: 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Following Jesus can sometimes be hard, even uncomfortable. But those difficulties, well, they're actually part of how God matures us as believers. You see, when we truly follow Jesus, life can get challenging. People may not understand us. Some will criticize us, while others will totally reject us. But this doesn't mean something's wrong. It often means we're doing the right thing. So today, Pastor Jack teaches that difficulties are often a test of a real commitment towards the Lord. Anyone can follow God when life is easy. But when it becomes difficult, well, that's when it shows whether or not we are truly committed to His will. Now, with his message called Disciplines of Difficulty, Part 2, here's pastor and Bible teacher Jack Hibbs.
12: Service tonight, Lord God, overwhelm us with your presence, Father, and override our inadequacies as pastors and teachers, as listeners. This is the body of Christ. This is a little, this gathering right now is the little freckle on the entire body of Jesus Christ throughout the world tonight. What an amazing thought. The body of Christ, the church. And Father, tonight I pray that you'd equip us, Lord, as we look to the discipline of difficulty. Again, we pray that you'd anoint this in Jesus' name, and all God's people said, amen. Amen. Church, grab your Bibles and turn, if you would, as you know already, to Matthew chapter 28. And as I told you last week, keep your finger right there and go to Matthew chapter 9. Matthew 28, Matthew chapter 9. We know this, that Jesus came and he spoke to his disciples and he said to them, all authority has been given to me in heaven and on earth. Go therefore and make disciples of all ethnos, of all groups of people, all people groups, baptizing them in the name of the Father and of the Son and of the Holy Spirit, and teaching them to observe all things that I've commanded you. And behold, I am with you always, even unto the end of the world. And then turn to the left. Matthew chapter 9, verse 9 says, and Jesus passed on from there, and he saw a man named Matthew sitting at the tax office, the toll booth of the Roman Empire. And he said to him, follow me. And so he, that is Matthew, arose and followed Jesus. And now it happened, as Jesus sat at the table in the house, that behold, many tax collectors and sinners came and sat down with him and his disciples. You ought to underline that. That's beautiful. They didn't run away from him. They came to him. That's an attractive church, by the way. People shouldn't run away from a church. They ought to be drawn to it. And when the Pharisees saw it, these are the religious nincompoops of the day, self-righteous. When they saw that happen, they said to his disciples, why does your teacher eat with tax collectors and sinners? And I'm grateful Jesus does. Difficulty. It's the hardships we talked about last time. It's things that we need to deal with. As I mentioned, that Noah Webster says that it's an arduous thing. It's a thing that's hard. Difficulty means that it's hard to understand. It means that there's occasions of labor, perplexity, hardship that requires perseverance. Difficulty is something that is to be overcome. He says it's something to be solved or defeated. And I love this. Noah Webster says it's an obstacle which is between you and your intended goal. Obstacles, difficulties, hardships. And as I mentioned before last time, no one wants to sign up for these things, but we will have them as they are native to life. And we looked at part one, or we touched on it last time. So church, jot it down if you would. The discipline of difficulty, number one, means this, is that we discover God in the difficulty. The difficulty that you and I are living through, as we looked at last week, is something that we discover God in that thing. For each and every one of us, when trying times come, we are instantly faced with the reality of, where's my support? Where's my strength? Where is my help? And we'll have a tendency, and I understand this, as humans, we have a tendency to run to people quickly for help. I understand that. And I'm not putting that down. That's what a family's for. That's what a church family's for. That's what loving one another is all about. But there comes a point in time, Christian, listen, there comes a point in time and a level of difficulty in life that the discipline takes you beyond what human comfort can give you. Did you know that? Those are hard times when you and I are driven to none other than the Lord Jesus Christ and Him alone. And I'm talking about to the life of the Christian tonight, discovering God in the difficulty. And we know that we're encountering God in the difficulty, as we shall see when we begin to understand and embrace that difficulty. It's amazing. Hardships and trials and hurts and pains. I was listening to a program this week driving. It was a Christian radio program. And someone had said, it was a call-in program, and somebody had said to the host of the program that they had turned in their own child because they found out their child was doing drugs. And they called the police weeping, and they said, you need to come. And you need to lock up my child, arrest my child. Because that person had known in their own life as a kid growing up that they wouldn't listen to their parents, they wouldn't listen to authorities, they wouldn't listen to anybody until they themselves had spent time in jail. And that parent, loving their child, did not want to have that same difficulty of life for their child. And so they cut straight to the chase. Man, let me tell you, you want to talk about tough love? That's tough love. And you might say today, in our liberal way of thinking, well, if that parent really loved that child, he wouldn't have called the police. I disagree with you. I disagree with you. And as I mentioned last time, sometimes God disciplines us strongly. And sometimes it is in those things of difficulty, but always with encouragement. Number one, because there's a purpose to the difficulties that are in the Christian's life. There's a purpose for it. We know that in Matthew chapter 9, if we keep reading down in verse 12 of Matthew chapter 9, it says that when Jesus heard what the Pharisees had said to them, that he said, those who are well have no need of a physician, but those who are sick. Jesus wants to heal us. And so in the Bible, it also speaks, and I love this, where you're going to get a lot from Philippians tonight. By the way, if you're ever going through a hardship, do what I do After 33 years of being a Christian, this is what I've learned. The book of Philippians is always a life raft in the midst of life's challenges. Philippians, default, press the button, go straight to the book of Philippians. Paul says in Philippians chapter 1, verse 12, "But I want you to know, brethren, that the things which happened to me have actually turned out for the furtherance of the gospel." Gospel-centric in his thinking. "So that it has become evident to the whole palace guard," that's the Roman Empire, centurions and all, "and to all the rest of that my chains," his imprisonment, "are in Christ. And most of the brethren in the Lord, having become confident by my chains," my imprisonment, my jail time, says Paul, "are much more bold to speak the word without fear." Isn't that tremendous? How could this man Paul think like that? Because he had such a Christ-centered life. He saw everything through the spectacles, through the lens of Christ. Everything that was going on in his life, blessings and difficulties, he saw them through the lens of Jesus. In Psalm 34, 4, the Bible says, "I sought the Lord and he heard me and delivered me from all my fears," says the Bible. Isn't that a great one? I think you ought to memorize that verse, church. We all ought to hang on to that verse. Psalm 34, 4, "I sought the Lord." That's your part. "And he heard me." That's God's part. "And he delivered me from all my fears." That's what we get to enjoy. The believer, are you not a Christian tonight? You need to grab that verse and say, "God, is that real? Is that in your Bible? I want that for my life." And God says, "You come, you seek me." The Bible says in Jeremiah 29, 10, 11, and 12, God says that when you come after me, I will be found by you, I will listen to you, I will bless your life when you come to him. Comfort and ease, as I mentioned last time, never ignites the flame of faith. It's challenges, it's difficulties that ignite our faith. Because listen, it's that difficulty in your life and mine right now that causes the Bible to become technicolor. In Psalm 95, verse 4, it says, "In his hand are the depths of the earth, and the mountain peaks belong to him." The second thing we saw last time is this: discovering the fellowship in the difficulty. This is an amazing thing to me. You guys, listen, we're the same people. We look different, we're different heights, we're different weights. I understand that. But I'm talking about the spiritual core of who we are. And I'm saying that to say this. You and I have this in common. When things are going really good, we honestly don't cry out to God as intensely as we ought to. Would you agree with that? When it's going easy, listen, haven't you in the last year, year and a half, sought God harder as your company is threatening layoffs or closing their doors? Haven't you sought God harder if you've embarked upon that pursuit or that endeavor? Haven't you sought God if, a newborn baby's come into your life, you know? Or haven't you sought God when your child becomes a teenager? Have you noticed that people are seeking God? Why is America seemingly turning back to God right now? Because we're living in difficult days. And that's good. First of all, thank you, Lord, that you're the God to turn to. And second of all, for the believer, hardship's not a bad thing. Fellowship. There's a fellowship where we meet Christ that we can only meet him in the place of difficulty. And a place of hurt. There's a fellowship there. In 2 Corinthians chapter 1, the Bible says, verse 8, "For we do not want you to be ignorant, brethren, concerning our trouble which came to us in Asia, that we were burdened beyond measure." This is Paul speaking. This is how Paul complains. "We were burdened beyond measure, above strength, so that we despaired even of life." Can you imagine? How bad was it for the Apostle Paul, who never complained, to come real close to say, "We even despaired of life." Yes, we had the sentence of death in ourselves. What a tremendous thing. "That we should not trust in ourselves, but in God who raises the dead." You know what he's saying there? Church, are you with me? You're sure quiet tonight. You need some coffee? Huh? He is saying, and imagine this, preaching the gospel. He's in Asia. He couldn't get on a Delta airline flight. These guys rode donkeys and camels. He goes from Jerusalem, now he's in Asia. And he said, you know what, we've had a hard time. Wouldn't you think if someone's preaching the gospel, it'd be easy for that person? Don't you think God would give them a special pass because they're Christians? Nope. In fact, Paul says, ministers are used as examples of the power of God in our lives. Think about that.
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12: Discovering the fellowship that's in the difficulty of your life. It is Warren Wiersbe who says, regarding the challenges in our lives, they will either make us bitter or better. It all depends on who you're fellowshipping with. Are you one who has a propensity to hang out with a bunch of complainers and gripers and critics? You're going to become just like them. Or you can understand when Paul says, hey, you know what we're going to do? We are hard-pressed. We despair even of life. He says, but rather than trusting in men, we trust in God who raises the dead. Paul is saying, hey, if this ministry kills us, it's better for us to trust in God than man. Isn't that cool? I do. Do you? Do you trust in God? Is he not the only one that can take us through all the way through to the end? You look at all the stuff that's going on in the world, and I thank God that we have fellowship with him. And when hardships come, he's the God that's listening. Thirdly, under this point, discovering God in the difficulty is that we discover the depth to the difficulty. The depth of it. Jesus is in the fellowship of difficulty. And then there's a depth to the depth. There's a depth to the difficulty itself. When God brings that to us is an awesome moment. And that's when God gets close. And that's where there's an understanding of the depth of how great our God is. I've told you this before. When Ashley, our youngest daughter, was 8 months old, she got sick. She's allergic to antibiotics. We didn't know that. The doctor gave her an antibiotic. It lyses her blood cells. She has Stevens-Johnson's syndrome. She's allergic to synthetic antibiotics. She can't have them. It'll kill her. We didn't know. She's bleeding from the inside out. You ever seen a person bleeding from the inside out? Their skin, just beneath, you touch their skin and the blood comes through the pores. She's suffocating to death. They told us, you know what? She's got less than a 50% chance to live. They put her in quarantine at St. Jude's, and a pediatric hematologist just went after that issue. I mean, just attacked it. And she said, now we wait. We wait for 7 days. Let me tell you something. When you're gripped with that moment, you realize real quick, you know what, we had her for 8 months, Jesus brought her into the world, and you realize real quick, Jesus owns her. And when that moment comes, there's a depth to the fellowship of the understanding of the difficulty that God's in control, and he doesn't often ask us for input on our part. He doesn't say, Jack, what do you think I should do on this? And Lisa and I, one Saturday morning, we were sitting in the cafeteria, because that week, Lisa lived at the hospital. And one Saturday morning, we were sitting there and we were just so tired. And Pastor Chuck Smith walked by St. Jude's Hospital, walked right by, and we saw him. Pastor Chuck, we went, our daughter Ashley's in the hospital. We don't know if the office told you or not. We're of course, fellowshipping at Costa Mesa. And Pastor Chuck says, well, that's why I'm here. I'm in between weddings. I thought I would come over and pray for her. And he said, I prayed with her. He goes, listen, she's going to be fine. Nobody knew that. Nobody knew she was going to be fine yet. And Pastor Chuck's not one of those guys that just speaks, you know, this thing on, oh, you're going to be a millionaire and you're going to be fine. He doesn't talk like that. He usually says, well, just trust in the Lord. But Pastor Chuck had said, you know what? Ashley and I just had a little time. That's how he put it. Ashley and I just had a little time of prayer and she's going to be fine. Nobody knew that. And she was fine. But let me tell you, that answer did not come through the mouth of a man until God had settled the reality in Lisa and I's heart that there was a depth to this, and it's a realm that God presides over. In Philippians 1:20, the Bible says, according to my earnest expectation and hope, that in nothing shall I be ashamed, but with all boldness as always, so now also Christ will be magnified in my body. Listen to what he's talking about. Whether by life or by death, for to me to live is Christ and to die is gain. To understand that there's a depth to the suffering that you're going through. I was studying for today's message, and I had to have a repair guy come to the house. And the guy was there, and he didn't know me from Adam. And he's doing whatever he's doing, and I'm sitting there, and I'm just typing away on my computer. And he turns around out of nowhere, and he says, "Hey, can I ask you something?" Yeah. And he goes, "I just went through a divorce, and how does somebody get through a divorce? It's hard." And I thought, man, do I have like a label across my face? We had a great time of fellowship, this guy. A depth to the difficulty. The hardship in your life, is it bringing you, taking you to Jesus? That's its intended purpose. Or are you kicking against God and you're fighting and swinging and punching? You ever seen someone come close to drowning? Only one time in my life, down in Newport Beach, I didn't actually see it, I heard about it. And lifeguard, you ever seen those guys head out in the water when someone's going down? They're like animals. Those lifeguards hit the water like little torpedoes, man. And that guy's going out after some guy that's drowning out there, and the guy wouldn't let him in. You could see the guy attacking the lifeguard. And the lifeguard just swam away from him and just waited. Yeah, have you ever seen it? He just waited until that guy I guess when you're drowning, you'll take people down with you. So the lifeguard's waiting. He's waiting until the guy starts drowning. Yeah, they do. And the guy's... And then the lifeguard grabs him. Why? Because in the depth, he began to understand. I can't save myself. In this difficulty, I need help. Philippians chapter 1, verse 28 says, "Do not in any way be terrified by your adversaries." I like that. I don't know. You guys, keep it on the screen. Look at that. Do not in any way be terrified by your adversaries. You want to know why? Keep it on the screen. You could just see David. He's standing there, little ruddy guy, right? He's got his sling. He's got his 5 stones. He's going to go after Goliath. And standing behind David is the God of Israel. He's a little snot running down his nose. He's got dirt all over his face. I wonder what Goliath saw, but man, I think maybe Goliath saw God standing behind David. There was certainly an angel attached as a propellant to that stone that sunk into his head. Do not in any way be terrified by your adversaries. Somebody coming against you, they're coming against the living God.
11: 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Thanks for being with us today. You know, this message is part of Pastor Jack's series called The Disciplines of Life. 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
16: I love the book of the month. Pastor Jack, it's Why Doesn't God Answer My Prayers, written by your friend,
17: yes,
16: Erwin Lutzer. It's a great book, isn't it?
17: It is a great book, and just the title alone is going to make it a bestseller, because who cannot relate to this?
16: Right.
17: Powerful.
16: So for someone who's been, you know, praying for a long time and hasn't really seen, you know, an answer that they want, for that matter, how does this book encourage them to keep going?
17: You know, Davey, first of all, just because we pray doesn't mean it's a prayer that should be answered.
16: Yeah.
17: We don't always know how we ought to pray.
16: Right.
17: Scripture makes that very clear. We do know that Jesus said in John 15, verse 7, that if we pray the scriptures, really, if his word abides in us, we can ask God. So just because we pray doesn't mean we're asking the right thing. And Dr. Lutzer will point this out in the book. What we want to do is, when we pray, is to have our will come under the authority of God's will. That's what prayer does.
16: Yeah.
17: Prayer is not a Christmas list. It is the transformation of our will come in alignment with God's will. And this is a great book for people to get that answered. Why isn't the prayer, I've been praying to win the lotto for 30 years, in the lottery, I have not won it yet. Why isn't God answering my prayer? Well, because God loves you, my friend. That's why.
16: That's right.
17: He's not answering your prayer.
16: So if somebody's faith has taken a hit because they, you know, feel like God hasn't answered them, how could this book help rebuild their trust in God?
17: Yeah, it's going to point them to the scriptures. That's where they need to realize, wait a minute. I've been blaming God for not performing for me. Wait, he loves me. Father knows best. In fact, over time, we can all agree, and friend, listen up if that's your question, is over time, we often realize, I'm so glad God did not answer my prayer request. I was off on that. And so getting back into the Word of God, and this book will help you do that, will cause you to trust God again. Because listen, God's trustworthy, period. It's our emotions that got us sideways in this area, not his theology. He's true.
16: Why Doesn't God Answer My Prayers by Dr. Erwin Lutzer is available for a gift of any amount at jackhibbs.com/realradio.
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4: Did you hear about the little boy who went through the Great Northeast power failure a few years ago? He came home crying, and his parents asked him the reason. He confessed that he had kicked a can and the lights went out. "It was my fault," he said. "No, kid, it wasn't your fault, but I understand. A lot of Christians, when there is a tragedy, an injustice, or a problem, ask, what did I do wrong? Maybe you didn't do anything wrong. Some things aren't your fault. When you confess, make sure you did it. Enough is your fault without adding to it." I'm Steve Brown. You think about that. 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

0: 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Well, June, how are you doing tonight?
1: Blessed. Wonderful day. Fantastic.
0: Well, that's great. Today in the United States, we're celebrating a day dedicated to Martin Luther King Jr.
1: Mm-hmm.
0: And I know you've written a lot about the topic of prejudice

0: and that's a man that you have a lot of respect for. So would you like to share a few things about Martin Luther King Jr.?
1: Well, it just so happens that in our Keys for Living, we have the topic of prejudice, and I chose to feature a portion at the end, especially, of the Keys. It's called Lessons Learned from MLK's Letter from Birmingham Jail. And we have to understand, in spite of being arrested almost 20 times, assaulted 4 times, his house having been bombed, Martin Luther King, he organized groups, marches, campaigns to protest racial injustice. But he was known for being nonviolent. That's why I value so much what he did. I do have great respect for him. One of the protests resulted in America's most famous letters. And in his cell, his jail cell, he pens his famous letter in response to newspaper reports on the protests at the time. But looking at his letter in light of God's word, we can uncover some principles that help us address discrimination and unjust prejudice that surfaces in our time. I won't be able to cover it all, but I'll just at least get started. Number one, confront injustice. This is the principle. Confront injustice and prejudice everywhere. He wrote, "I am in Birmingham because injustice is here." Just as the Apostle Paul left his little village of Tarsus and carried the gospel of Jesus Christ to practically every hamlet and city in the Greco-Roman world, I too am compelled to carry the gospel of freedom beyond my particular hometown. By the way, the Bible says, learn to do right, seek justice, defend the oppressed. That's Isaiah, the very first chapter, 17. Number two, seek unity and peace everywhere. He wrote, I cannot sit idly by in Atlanta and not be concerned about what happens in Birmingham. Injustice anywhere, this is a fascinating, great line. Injustice anywhere is a threat to justice everywhere. We are caught in an inescapable network of mutuality, tied in a single garment of destiny. Whatever affects one directly affects all indirectly. The Bible says, just as a body has many parts, there should be no division in the body, but that its parts should have equal concern for each other. If one part suffers, every part suffers with it. That's 1 Corinthians 12. Number three, state the truth about the current state of the situation. He wrote, there have been more unsolved bombings of Negro homes and churches in Birmingham than in any other city in the nation. These are the hard, brutal, and unbelievable facts. Well, I'm presenting the scriptures. The Bible says, speak the truth to each other and render true and sound judgment in your courts. Do not plot evil against each other and do not love to swear falsely. I hate all this, declares the Lord, Zechariah 8, verses 16 through 17. And number four, recognize the difference between just and unjust. Martin Luther King wrote, there are two types of laws. There are just laws and there are unjust laws. To put it in terms of Thomas Aquinas, an unjust law is a human law that is not rooted in eternal and natural law. Any law that uplifts human personality is just. Any law that degrades human personality is unjust. And it just so happens that the Bible says, you are righteous, Lord, and your judgments are just. You know, justice is huge. In the Bible, as well as when we look at unjust situations, thank God Martin Luther King stood for truth.
2: Do you ever struggle to believe that God loves you? That He accepts you, forgives you, and sees you as precious and beloved to Him? So many of us have a distorted image of God, that He is distant, disappointed, or doesn't care about what's going on in our lives. The truth is, God cares about you more than you believe. 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

0: Welcome back to Hope in the Night. If you have a question about what June is talking about, she was reading some things from our Keys for Living on Prejudice, or if you'd like to order any other resources, please reach out to our support team at 800-488-HOPE, or just text the word SUPPORT to 70919. 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Right now we have a caller, and tonight's caller is Carla. Let's welcome Carla to Hope in the Night.
1: Well, hello, Carla. Welcome to Hope.
2: Thank you, Miss June. I say that since I found your radio station and I've listened to some of the archived conversations you've had, you're just a blessing, and I just thank you so much for being so kind to want to take your time to help.
1: Well, Carla,
2: minister,
1: first of all, but that's so thoughtful of you to even say. How thoughtful of you. I appreciate that. So what would you like for us to talk about tonight?
2: Well, you know, when I sent my email, I kind of broke down what my concerns were, and then Jeff asked me a couple questions that I would have for you. And do you need a quick little background on why I developed such anger?
1: Ah, okay. Yes, I would love to.
2: I'll try to make it pretty concise here. No father. Mother worked hard, raised me in the church, Baptist church. At the age of 14, I had some really terrible things happen to me. I survived the 70s, is what I like to say.
1: Mm.
2: I was able to get employment. I had a really good job that was a career-bound job when I was 20.
1: Mm-hmm.
2: Which removed me from where I grew up and put me in another state. And I proceeded to make all kinds of errors with marrying the wrong people. And I have a codependent personality. I'm melancholic. Mm-hmm. So I found my relief through exercise.
1: Mm-hmm.
2: And becoming addicted to endorphins, that kind of thing, when I was in my 30s and 40s. So I currently cannot do any of that anymore. God took that away from me, and I have a really bad spinal health problem. And it's a gift in so many ways, but I live with chronic pain. I'm in a third marriage. I had not really thought I would ever do marriage again. Met someone, both dog lovers, and he wanted to take care of me. Well, every other man I've had in my life, I've been the caretaker. And I thought, I'm talking about material goods and housing and, all that kind of
1: stuff.
2: Well, it's been a struggle. He told me he was a Christian, but he's not. And the truth of the matter is, June, I knew he wasn't when I married him. I did it out of disobedience. So I'm really living the circumstances of a wise choice. I'm committed to the marriage. I don't want to, you know, I'm committed to it, even though it's a very difficult situation. So the anger that I've always had anger, and I think it's not the anger when you describe the candle. It's in a way, I don't throw fits. I don't, you know, unless, well, I'll back up. In the privacy of no one looking around, I've been done things like a slam a door or kick something, mm-hmm. and then just move on. But I think my anger is more of a controlled irritation and agitation, especially living in chronic pain. And I just feel the emotions that I feel. I've really been praying for. I can, you know, after I sent my email and everything to you guys about confessing this anger to the Lord and desiring to move on from it and not let it. And other things can, you know, not let circumstances control my relationship with the Lord. I had difficulty praying. My brain just goes all over the place. And I have a bad mouth. My mouth is, you know, when I get agitated, I'm sarcastic. Or I just... I don't know how to describe it. It's more like, well, okay, for instance, I'll be accused of having a raging anger over things that are ridiculous, like, you know, you drop something on the floor and I had to pick it up, or for him, or, you know, just as that's a simple analogy, but just that, mm-hmm. well, you just seem like you're always in a rage. Well, to me, a rage is like, you don't want to see a rage. Now, mine's more of a seething sort of. And my spouse is angry, too. I know he is. So his behavior towards me, I recognize is because he's hurt. And he has his own issues. I don't want to throw him under the bus. He never has wanted to do any counseling. We have a beautiful lifestyle and been very blessed. So, you know, it's really just, hey, you know, I live one day at a time thinking, well, what's the purpose here? And I hurt all the time, and I'm always trying to manage this chronic pain and the aging process because I'm not a spring chicken anymore. Mm-hmm. So I just don't feel like I have any joy, and I have peace in my heart. I do have that, but I just want to be left alone.
1: What do you have peace about? You said, I have peace in my heart. What gives you peace in your heart?
2: The Lord does. I know he loves me. You know, I believe in the Word. I read my scripture. And when I'm reading it, that gives me so much peace and hope. And I've been discipled. I was baptized when I was 13, and when all this awful stuff happened to me, I just went on another deep end. I just went on a deep end as a juvenile, mm-hmm. young girl. And
1: okay. So if you could get something from our conversation, what would you want most?
2: Just an understanding of how I can manage not allowing to learn how to be calm in situations that cause me agitation. And that's my daily lifestyle, you know, and with being with somebody that is very controlling. I used to be very independent, and I can't even hardly walk down the block or even talk to you without feeling kind of like, oh, when's she going to pop in and want to know what I'm doing? And so I guess your voice, your calming voice, is really like a healing balm to me, Janelle and June. And you're very wise. I can tell from all these other conversations I've heard from folks who you talk to, and the scriptures that you give. You gave Deuteronomy 31:8 to Job 1:9.
1: I've
2: been able to memorize that.
1: Wow!
2: And
1: I'm
2: when
1: impressed.
2: I look at the word, I'll well, you know, don't be. I want to have a stronger relationship with God, so that I don't feel like I'm just constantly putting, you know, disappointing Him. Mm.
1: You know, those what you've just mentioned, to have a stronger relationship with the Lord, how to have genuine calm within your life. You know that what you're describing is not based on another person. It's going to be what the Lord will give you as you literally open your hands and receive what He has planned for you. And that means we can have difficult people in our lives, and I've had seasons of challenging people, but I've had to learn that it's not based on them, it's based on how God wants me to live my life in a way that I'm not controlled by what other people do. And I think that's what you're wanting. You don't want to be controlled, even though you have a husband who you describe as controlling. But I would love for us to talk about how can you achieve that. By the way, did I describe correctly what you're wanting? I tried to repeat back what you really said. Okay. Well, those, you know, that's very admirable that you have the right focus for what will be, what will give you that inner peace. And so this is, in fact, one of the Lord's specialties. He knows how to give us a peace.
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0: Welcome back to Hope in the Night. Once again, if you're facing a problem tonight and you'd like to be a guest on our program to talk to June about the problem that you're facing, please call 800-917 or text the word caller to 70919. 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
1: Well, Carla, I am so grateful that you called. 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Multiple things that you mentioned.

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0: 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If you're facing a problem and would like to be a guest on our program, please call 1-800-NIGHT-17 or just text the word caller to 70919. 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
1: Well, my friend, I'm thinking about something that happened a number of years ago. I had two nieces in particular that were living in New York City. They had come to Christ, both of them, and they were high school students, and they were in a school, and they described to me, the older one, probably a senior in high school, she said, "I want to write a Bible study and make it available for the other students." And she knew they were not Christians, but and so I was delighted to hear this. And then one day I got a call from the older daughter, the older niece, and basically she was crying. She said, "Aunt June, you know, there were a lot of kids there, but they rejected me," and so she was weeping. I said, "Sweetheart, they're not rejecting you. They're rejecting the God."

0: God who created them. They don't know the word of God. You just do, if God's led you to do this Bible study, just remember, they're not rejecting you, they're rejecting the God of the Bible. They're rejecting the Lord. And she went, oh. And so she continued to do this Bible study. And then, of course, there were some that began to come to the Lord who had a changed life. And it's precious what has happened to her now as an adult. And she is one of the most delightful young adults I know. And I'm just thinking, I respect you that you sought to reach out to this man who was not, we're not talking about your husband right now, we're talking about this man that you described. He was not receptive. But, sweetheart, it's not that he was rejecting you and your approach to reach out to him. He's rejecting the Lord. But he needs to hear, everyone needs an opportunity to hear that there can be a place that they could go to where God can meet their needs. And I respect what you did. And
1: oh, Jen.
0: Yes.
1: Go ahead. I'm sorry.
0: No, it's just huge for us to realize. I remember my mother. I've told this on the radio. I was angry. My dad had just lashed out at my mom, who was tender-hearted, precious, giving. You know, I never heard her raise her voice or anything. And I went to her. I had just become a Christian. And I was not raised knowing anything about the Bible. I didn't know. I never heard of the plan of salvation. And here I am now, a new Christian. I am 16 years old. And I said, how can you be so kind to him? He's just cut you down. How can you be? And I remember, it's the only time I ever remember having clenched teeth. I was so angry with my father. And mother said, oh, honey, he doesn't know the Lord. If he only knew the Lord, he wouldn't be that way. Meaning he had never had, he had never entered into a relationship with the Lord Jesus Christ to receive him as his personal Lord and Savior. And my dad had not been in church for 40 years except for weddings and funerals. And now, and he was 28 years older than my mom, and and there was not equality there. But the fact was, she nurtured the soil of his heart. And when he, well, 10, I'll say it this way, 9 months before he died, he was willing to humble his heart for the first time and pray to receive Jesus as his Lord and Savior, which I thought would never take place. And I had said that to other people, and I was wrong. But the point is, you know, God will use you and me in a way, his intent. In fact, there, let me give you your highest purpose in life. It's found in Romans 8:29 says, you have been predestined to be conformed to the likeness of his son. You've been predestined by God to be conformed to the character of Christ. And if you keep that as your focus, say, okay, more and more, this is the concept, more and more with Christ on the inside of us, because when we receive Jesus as our Lord and Savior, he comes to indwell us through his Holy Spirit. The Bible says it's Christ in you, the hope of glory. So with him on the inside, and we receive this at that very moment, the We have the presence of the Holy Spirit based on Ephesians 1, 13, and 14. Then more and more, we will sin less and less. It's not that we're sinless, but we sin less. And we keep in mind, God's purpose for us is that we reflect who He is. And I believe that you can do this. Not in your strength, but in His strength.
1: Yes, I know those scriptures, and I tend to want to just take everything and do it myself, I guess one would say, and not realizing that, to love the Lord my God with all my heart, mind, and soul, and love my neighbor as myself, and how does that look? And if I'm angry at myself, especially if I'm agitated or in pain, then it's I'm learning that maybe this isn't a good time to even be around people. And the four causes of anger you broke down, I circled fear. First of all. And then when you said all four are very destructive, well, I've been with all four, not really putting them in the terms that you put them in, but when you're talking about destructive, it's a destructiveness towards myself, where I get really, I just plod along, and I don't want to be here. And that's not what God's purpose is for me. I am here, you know?
0: Yes, you are.
1: And so just continuing to confess these things, and with that hope that you've given me that at my ripe old age of 67, I'm still growing and hopefully learning to accept what God has given to me instead of trying to control God.
0: I'll tell you what, I'm going to give you something. Let me share something with you. And if you would like for us to talk again, it would be a joy. I'm going to give you something. I call it the quick answer to anger. And I'm going to be sending you a book I wrote called The Answer to Anger. And that'll just be a gift to you from our ministry. We'll probably also send you our keys. We call them keys for living on the topic of anger. But just imagine, if you're a first responder to a fire, or first responders, they have certain things they put in place immediately. And firefighters know this. They must provide a quick response while remaining cool, calm under pressure. So here's all of a sudden an angering situation, something unjust, something that's not right. You ask, can I change the situation? Well, if you can change it, change it. If you can't, you release it, meaning go back to the first step. Can I change the situation? Let me mention something that is so, some people just are so irritated over, it can be a squeaky door. What do you do with a squeaky door? You oil it, if you can. So if the door squeaks, you oil it. If the faucet leaks, you wrench it, you fix it. If you cannot do either, then you release it. How do you release your anger? First, you think about what is angering you, every person, every situation, then humbly go to God and reject any thought of revenge. You surrender the situation and yourself to the Lord. Lord, you know what I'm facing here. Thank you for loving me. Thank you for caring about me. Since you know everything, you know the strong sense of if it's hurt or injustice or fear or frustration, you know how I felt about this. Thank you for understanding my situation right now. Since I can't do anything about it, I release it into your hands. I release all the anger to you, and I trust you with my future. In Jesus Christ's name, I pray. Amen. We're told, cast all your anxiety on him because he cares for you. And he does care for you, Carla.
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6: Welcome to Johnny Erickson Tada Sharing Hope. Johnny's mother used to say, getting old ain't for sissies. And here's Johnny to share a few more details about her dear mother and a 17th century prayer.
7: Don't think Lindy Erickson was a tiny, old, shriveled-up grandmother when she said that. No. Rather, my mother played tennis until the ripe age of 84. Her biggest challenge at that age was not being able to slice the ball across the net like she used to. Another one of her sayings when she reached her mid-80s was, Johnny, when you get to be my age, I'm just sorry I will not be around to say I told you so. We used to laugh when she'd say that, but my mother was right. Her old age caught up with her when she finally tripped on the tennis court going for a backhand shot. After that, she had to content herself sitting on the sidelines and keeping score. I always thought it would be a cinch to grow old gracefully, but I found out differently. Oh my goodness, living life with quadriplegia is hard for anyone at any age. But when your bones start to get thinner and your muscles weaker, it is a double handicap. And you don't even have to be a quadriplegic in a wheelchair to identify, right? Your days are filled with challenges. But when you get older, those challenges feel a whole lot heavier, don't they? It's why, when I stumbled across the following prayer in an old book written by an anonymous saint from the 17th century, I decided to make it my mantra. Let me read it, and you'll see what I mean. Lord, thou knowest better than I know myself that I am growing older and will someday be old. Keep me from the fatal habit of thinking I must say something on every subject and on every occasion. Release me from craving to straighten out everybody's affairs. Make me thoughtful, but not moody. Helpful, but not bossy with my vast store of wisdom. It seems a pity not to use it all. But thou knowest, Lord, that I do want a few friends at the end. Keep my mind free from the recital of endless details. Give me wings to get to the point swiftly. Seal my lips on my aches and pains. They are increasing, and love of rehearsing them is becoming sweeter as the years go by. I dare not ask for grace enough to enjoy the tales of others' pains, but help me to endure them with patience. I dare not ask for improved memory, but for a growing humility and a lessening cocksureness when my memory seems to clash with the memories of others. Teach me the glorious lesson that occasionally I may be mistaken. And the prayer continues, keep me reasonably sweet. I do not want to be a sour old person. Some of them are so hard to live with, and each one a crowning work of the devil. Give me the ability to see good things in unexpected places and talents in unexpected people. And give me, O Lord, the grace to tell them so. Amen.
6: Amen. Oh, friend, isn't that a great prayer? And if you'd like a copy, and I bet you do, go to johnnyradio.org today, where you can download it, print it out, and tape it up somewhere as a daily reminder of how to grow old gracefully. And if you need more counsel, well, why not memorize Ecclesiastes chapter 7, verses 10 to 12? There it says, "Do not say, 'Why were the old days better than these?' For it is not wise to ask such questions. Wisdom, like an inheritance, is a good thing, and it benefits those who see the sun. Wisdom is a shelter."
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13: Jesus says, make disciples. Jesus did make disciples. But the question is, does it work? I mean, can anyone ultimately tell if you have really been with Jesus? So that your roots were put down deeply and you caught a vision of life like Christ? I'm glad you asked that. Look at the book of Acts chapter 4, and I'll answer it for you. Chapter 4, verse 4. Now in Acts 4, we go to that time when he has left the earth and the disciples are left to carry on. And they are now the talk of the country. Their strange ministry is revolutionizing the world in which they live. And they are making the religious people terribly nervous, terribly uneasy. And so now a few of the hotshots, chapter 4, with a squint eye, began to look at these strange disciples with a jaundiced eye. Verse 4, many of those who heard the message believed. And the number of the men came to be about 5,000. And it came about on the next day that their rulers and elders and scribes were gathered together in Jerusalem. Notice the group, rulers, elders, and scribes. And Annas the high priest was there, and so was Caiaphas, and so was John and Alexander, names we don't know but familiar to those in that day. The religious moguls, the bosses of the church, the established synagogue world of that day. They were all there. And when they had placed them in the center, whom? Well, specifically Peter and John, but implying the disciples, those that had been with Christ. When they placed them in the center, they began to inquire, "By what power and what name have you done this?" Peter, filled with the Holy Spirit, said to them, "Rulers and elders of the people, if we are on trial today for a benefit done to a sick man as to how this man has been made well, let it be known to all of you and to all the people of Israel that by the name of Jesus Christ the Nazarene, whom you crucified, whom God raised from the dead, by this name, this man stands here before you in good health. He is the stone which was rejected by you, the builders, but which became the very cornerstone. And there is salvation in no other name, no one else, for there is no other name under heaven that has been given among men by which we must be saved. Wow, the courage that took to say that in front of those inquisitors. Think of it. This is Peter. This is John. These are men who were ignorant in the eyes of the world, stroking their beards, staring into the faces of these courageous, secure, confident men. The religious rulers began to see something different in their lives. Verse 13, as they observed the confidence of Peter and John, they understood that they were uneducated and untrained men. They were marveling and began to recognize them as what? As having been with Jesus. Isn't that something? They looked into their faces. They listened to their answers. They studied them. And they said, these are Jesus' men. Significant to anybody else? Hey, they're now out doing the job. Christ has left the earth. The thing that has marked their lives is that they are just like Christ. They didn't see them as Peter and John and James and Matthew and Andrew. They saw them as Jesus men. They were different. They had been discipled. They were different. Now we're ready for Luke chapter 14. Back into Jesus' ministry. And we're going toward the middle of it now as we land in this 14th chapter. And as you would expect, we find a crowd following him. And suddenly he turns around and he says, wait, you cannot be my disciple if you cannot be my disciple if you cannot be my disciple if. Three separate times, and he immediately thins the ranks. Suddenly they are stunned with the realization that he's not interested in drawing a crowd and having great numbers follow him. He's interested in disciples. Look at verse 25. Great multitudes were going along with him. You mark the words. Verse 26, he cannot be my disciple. It ends with those words. Verse 27, he cannot be my disciple. It ends with those words. Verse 33, so therefore, no one of you can be my disciple who does not. So he spells out the requirements, what is expected of this level of consecration. Verse 26, if anyone comes to me and does not hate his own father and mother and wife and children and brothers and sisters, yes, and even his own life, he cannot be my disciple. This is what I will call language of accommodation. Jesus is a realist. He knows that in personal relationships, now hear this well, there was always the competition of loyalty, always. There is a loyalty factor connected with any personal relationship in the Christian's life. And Christ says, I am to come out first. So if I am a single person and I am dating a young woman who is a single person, and I realize this young woman is not good for my spiritual life, something must be changed or she can never be the woman for my life. That's hating brother or sister. If I am hearing counsel from God and it is straight from His Word and it is clearly delineated as direction from Him and His will for my life, I cannot allow my wife or my children to discount what He has said. in the priority level of loyalty as it comes to personal relationships, Christ must be first. As you apply this, understand that all of Scripture is to bear on those kind of decisions. Guard against being a, quote, Jesus-only person. The Lord told me to do this, and so I left my wife, or I left my husband. The Lord led me to, and then you fill it in. Understand that if you take this out of context, and if you twist it to make it say what you want it to say, why, you can level anybody with the words, the Lord led me, or told me. What Jesus is talking about is the issue of competition, the loyalty of those personal relationships. Christ must be first. You're not a disciple if he isn't. If you have made your wife into a goddess, you are not a disciple. If you have made your husband into a god, you are not a disciple. If one of your children has become so significant to you that that child is number one, you're not a disciple. And that's what he's saying. There's more. Verse 27. Whoever does not carry his own cross and come after me cannot be my disciple. What does that mean? Well, the first had to do with personal relationships. This one has to do with personal goals and desires in life. If you carried a cross in those days, you were going to the electric chair. You were going to the hangman's noose. You were going to the gas chamber. It was a sign of death. And Jesus is talking here about personal goals and desires in life. I've heard people say, my one goal, my great goal is to be, and they'll name some profession. That's not a disciple. My great goal in life is to honor Jesus Christ and to so follow his will that his direction becomes my directive for my choice of vocation. For some, it's ministry. For most, it's not. That is vocational Christian service ministry. And I must say no. I must die to what I particularly plan and want. I must say, Lord, you direct me. Now, it may very well be the thing that I have pleasure in, and I would choose. It may be something different than that. For me, it was different. I had my world all arranged. It was so well set that I just kind of fitted into the military service just to get it out of the way, so I could go right back into a profession that was all set. Perfect situation, perfect job, waiting for me, fine salary. You know what Christ did? He fouled all that up. Well, you know what I mean. He stepped in and he says, that's not my will for you. I want you to go back to school. I want you to enter into another career, the very career you said you would never enter into. Oh, no, don't do that to me. Come on. You know when that happened? When I became a disciple. Hey, this is risky stuff. This means that I become very, very sensitive to his voice as it relates to my choices or my occupation and my plans. What else does it mean when he says, if you don't carry your cross and come after me, you can't be mine? Well, there's one other. Verse 33. No one of you can be my disciple who does not give up all his own possessions. Oh, thanks a lot. Can you imagine that? All his own possessions. What he's saying here again in this language of accommodation is that things aren't to have me. Christ has me. I may have a few things, but they're all his. As Corrie ten Boom put it, I've learned to hold everything loosely because it hurts when he pries open my hands and takes them from me. I like the way one man put it when he called it purchasing the pearl of great price. Listen, I want this pearl. How much is it? Well, the seller says, it's very expensive. Well, how much? Well, it's a very large amount. You think I could buy it? Oh, of course. Anyone could buy it. But didn't you say it was very expensive? Yes. Well, how much is it? Everything you have. Well, we make up our minds. All right, I'll buy it. Well, what do you have? He wants to know. Well, let's write it down. I have $10,000 in the bank. Good, $10,000. What else? Well, that's all. That's all I have. Nothing more? Well, I have a few dollars here in my pocket. How much? Well, we start digging. We get $30, $40, $60, $80, $120. There, that's fine. What else do you have? Well, nothing. That's all. Well, where do you live? He's still probing. In my house? Yes, I have a house. Then I'll take the house, too. He writes that down. You mean I have to live in my camper? Oh, you have a camper. Well, that too. Well, what else? I'll have to sleep in my car. You have a car. Well, I have two of them. Both of them are mine, both cars. What else? Well, you already have my money, my house, my camper, my cars. What else do you want? Are you all alone in this world? No, I have a wife and two children. Oh, yes, your wife and children too. What else? I have nothing left. I'm left alone. Suddenly, the seller exclaims, oh, I almost forgot. You yourself, too. Everything becomes mine. Wife, children, camper, house, money, cars, and you, too. And then he goes on. Now, listen. I will allow you to use all these things for the time being, but don't forget, they're all mine. Whenever I need any one of them, you must give them up because I'm the owner. That is the way to live. It is fantastic living like that. That means whatever I have is on loan from my Savior. And I do not bow down and worship before it. I worship Him. And He gives me a direction in life that makes it fulfilling and satisfying. None of the other things are going to satisfy me. Only He can satisfy, and only when I've come to the place that it's all His. Every single thing. And then He loans it to me regularly on a day-by-day basis. Am I saying there's no struggle in it? You never heard me say easy once in this message. I mean, isn't that an expensive price? That's why He gives two stories in the middle of these commands. And you know, for years in teaching this passage, I never understood it. I used to say, now to be a disciple, you really have to count the cost. That's, you always say those things when you're not a disciple. You know, you say those things because it sounds so holy. But never once does Christ say the disciple must count the cost. Go back and look. Some of you are giving me that who me look right now, and I want to take it off your face. Verse 28. Which one of you, when he wants to build a tower, doesn't first sit down and calculate the cost to see if he has enough to complete it? Otherwise, when he has laid a foundation and has not been able to finish, all who observe begin to ridicule him, saying, the man began to build and was not able to finish. But does he say to you, count the cost? No, he says it's a standard principle. Before you sit down to build, you think about how much it's going to cost. Question, who's doing the building? Christ. Who's calculated the cost? Christ. That's why he says three separate times it will take relationships, it will take your own personal goals, it will take your own possessions. I've counted the cost, and that's what it's going to take. I've sat down and planned for this building. In fact, it is an army. Remember the hymn? Like a mighty army moves the church of God. Look at verse 31. Oh, what king, when he sets out to meet another king in battle, will not first sit down and take counsel whether he is strong enough with 10,000 men to encounter one with 20,000? We'll always be outnumbered. Jesus says, when I've got the kind of quality, I don't care about the odds against me. But it's taking quality soldiers to get the job done. That's why the cost is so high. There's no hocus pocus in this message, I'll tell you, friends. None at all. Some of you have been waiting for a long, long time for some spiritual guru to come along and disciple you. Stop that. Find a friend. Get a friend, get involved. Let that friend become like iron, sharpening the iron of your soul. You can't always get the one you pick. Let God give you one. At least one, maybe two, only a few. And make that your ministry. I love the way Ray Ortland writes in his book, Intersections. My mother had five kids. She lived 90 years and had lots of grandchildren and great-grandchildren. By the time our third child was born, my older brothers and sisters had many children. I wrote Mother one time, it's a boy. I got back the most unenthusiastic letter you can imagine. It had two words that referred to the birth of this new child in our family. More Ortlands. That's all. Sometimes I would ask my mother, how did you raise those five mean little kids? We'd joke about the early days. But if I'd ask her, Mother, how did you raise the 17 grandchildren and the multitudes of great grandchildren? She would have said, now, wait a minute. Those are your kids, not mine. I took care of my five. That's it. No more. Spoken like a real grandmother, isn't it? Sounds just like one. She would have been right. It wouldn't be fair to expect my mother to raise her grandchildren and her great-grandchildren. And that principle is true spiritually. You're not committed to a generation of people. You become committed to one, two, four, six in the entire decade. One person with whom you are accountable, with whom you grow, in whom you build a life. It is remarkable what that will do when everything else breaks down and you need somebody. It's amazing what that'll do. It's amazing what that'll do to your Christianity when it is no longer a sterile spectator sport. And it becomes a people involvement with one, two, three, perhaps never more than five people. Warren Webster, for a number of years, a missionary in Pakistan, came back to InterVarsity's big Urbana conference one year. Looked back over his life, as I recall reading the message that was put into print. Said, if I had my life to live over again, I would spend it changing just a few people. Just a few people. I'm not saying you stop evangelizing. I'm saying you start. Discipleship will help that. But I'm saying that you don't just skate and skip through life like a rock across the top of a pond, never getting deep, but that you stop and sink into a few lives. Make some disciples who will in turn make some disciples. That ministry will revolutionize this church. It will change our entire future. You had your life to live over again, what would you change? Webster says, I'd change a few people. That's where I'd spend my time. I'd like us to bow our heads together. I'd like you to think about this for a few moments. Close your eyes, please. Just sit quietly. Listen to the words of this poet. I had walked life's way with an easy tread. I had traveled where pleasures and comfort led until one day, in a quiet place, I met the Master face to face. With station and rank and wealth for my goal, much thought for my body, but none for my soul, I had entered to win this life's mad race, and I met the Master face to face. I'd built my castles and reared them high till their towers had pierced the blue of the sky. I'd sworn to rule with an iron mace till I met the Master face to face. I met him and knew him and blushed to see that his eyes full of sorrow were fixed on me. I faltered and fell at his feet that day while my castles melted and vanished away. Melted and vanished, and in their place nothing else could I see but my Savior's face. My thoughts are now for the souls of men. I've lost my life to find it again. Since that day in the quiet place when I met my Master face to face. It's time for some of you to stop running. You're like that rock across the pond. You don't know one close, close friend. I'd venture to say most of you don't have one disciple. I'd love to be proven wrong, but I'm afraid I wouldn't be. Start with one person. Ask that person if he's willing. Choose someone in whom you have a sense of interest and a kindred spirit, and start there. Ask that person if he's willing to help build into your life and you're willing to do that with him. Not some great, strong, upfront, public person. Just a friend. Just a friend. I guarantee you, you'll hardly know loneliness again. Father, we need to begin to think of ourselves as ministers. We need to blow the dust off this fine commission that we have somehow systematically put into a church organization and made it read into something it was never meant to say. We love what you're doing through the mass crusades, and we ask you to not stop that. We are thrilled to know those converts that come into the family of God. But Lord, it's easy for us to just shift into neutral and just whistle our way through the rest of our life. And yeah, it's another Christian, another member of the family, and be committed to no one. Give us the insight to find the Andrew of our lives, or the Matthew, or the John, or the Peter. And may we get a whole new vision so that our Christianity makes a very significant journey in this decade deep into our hearts. I pray for Jesus' sake. Amen.

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I'm Bill Meyer. 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

0: George Eliot was the pen name of a famous English novelist named Mary Evans. She chose a male pen name for fear that, as a woman writer, she would not be taken seriously in Victorian England. It was Mary Evans who wrote, "It is never too late to be what you might have been." One of the most encouraging aspects of the Bible is that nothing is ever too late with God. Years and age seem not to matter to Him. If you have a dream you've given up on, take it to God. And don't be surprised if He says, "It's not too late." This is David Jeremiah, encouraging you to get on the road to new life. Discover God's timetable on Route 66.
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8: I will extol thee, my God. O King, I will bless thy name forever and ever. Every day will I bless thee. I will praise thy name forever and ever. Great is the Lord, and greatly to be praised, and his greatness is unsearchable. One generation shall praise thy works to another, and shall declare thy mighty acts, and I will speak of the glorious honor of thy majesty and of thy wondrous works. The Lord is gracious and full of compassion, slow to anger, and of great mercy. The Lord is good to all, and his tender mercies are over all his works.

Good morning. I'm Pastor Sheely from Church of the Highlands. And on this marvelous day of worship where we have the joy of going to God's house, singing His praises, joining our hearts together in prayer, and then learning from God's eternal Word. What a day it is. Let's begin our program this morning by reading one of the ancient Psalms, Psalm 77. I cried out to God for help. I cried out to God to hear me. When I was in distress, I sought the Lord. At night, I stretched out untiring hands, and my soul refused to be comforted. I remembered you, O God, and I groaned. I mused, and my spirit grew faint. You kept my eyes from closing. I was too troubled to speak. I thought about the former days, the years of long ago. I remembered my songs in the night. My heart mused, and my spirit inquired, Will the Lord reject me forever? Will He never show His favor again? Has His unfailing love vanished forever? Has His promise failed for all time? Has God forgotten to be merciful? Has He in anger withheld His compassion? Then I thought, to this I will appeal. The ears of the right hand of the Most High, I will remember the deeds of the Lord. Yes, I will remember your miracles of long ago. I will meditate on all your works and consider all your mighty deeds. Your ways, O God, are holy. What God is so great as our God? You are the God who performs miracles. You display your power among the peoples. With your mighty arm, you redeemed your people, the descendants of Jacob and Joseph. The waters saw you, O God, the waters saw you and writhed. The very depths were convulsed. The clouds poured down water. The skies resounded with thunder. Your arrows flashed back and forth. Your thunder was heard in the whirlwind. Your lightning lit up the world. The earth trembled and quaked. Your path led through the sea, your way through the mighty waters, though your footprints were not seen. You led your people like a flock by the hand of Moses and Aaron.

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3: Up and feel the pain of life. Rejection. Loneliness, heartache, and a sense of worthlessness. And it seems that nobody cares. To learn, Lord Jesus, that you do, that you love us, that you want to stay closer to us than a brother, that you promise never to leave us nor forsake us. We claim those promises today because we really do need you. We believe with all of our heart you really do care. So as the Apostle Peter told us, we cast all of our burdens on you because we know that you care for us. Give us that peace and a sense of your presence. Fill our hearts with joy and the knowledge of your love. Thank you, dear Jesus. It's in your name we pray. Amen.
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3: 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Our third worship service is at 10 o'clock, and our fourth worship service this morning is at 11:30. And then we have a wonderful worship service planned for this evening at 5 o'clock. Five blessed opportunities to worship the Lord. And we do something I think that's quite unique in an evangelical church. We have communion every Sunday morning at all of the services. It's such a blessed and sacred moment and such an inspiring time within our worship service. And I know that you will really enjoy worshiping with us. Church of the Highlands is located at the corner of Skyline Boulevard and Sneath Lane here in the city of San Bruno. Skyline Boulevard and Sneath Lane. God has provided for us plenty of parking, and the sanctuary is very comfortable, and you will be greeted by people who will so appreciate your presence, and you'll know that. You'll feel welcomed. You'll feel at home. And your heart will be refreshed, and I know that you'll enjoy your visit. Again, the address is Skyline Boulevard in Sneath Lane, here in the city of San Bruno. If you have any questions with regards to the church or directions to the church from your home, just give us a call at 873-4090, 873-4090. And someone is at the phone and they will answer your call. Just before we go to the story of the cross, as John has recorded it for us, in which we've been studying now the last number of weeks, the singers sing for us that beautiful hymn, "Fill My Cup, Lord, Fill It Up, Lord."

0: Ah, what a beautiful hymn and what a prayer. Fill my cup, Lord. Fill it up, Lord. The last number of weeks, we've been talking about the cross. I've always felt a strange drawing in my spirit to the cross. There's a magnetism about it that causes me time and time again, almost weekly, to go back to the story of the cross. I noticed one of the great writers of our day, Max Lucado, has been fascinated by the cross, and he's written numerous books that describe various scenes and various happenings of the cross. Well, today, we come now to the story where John says, "So the soldiers took charge of Jesus. Carrying his own cross, he went out to the place of the skull, which in Aramaic is called Golgotha. It was here they crucified him, and with two others, one on each side, and Jesus in the middle. Pilate had a notice prepared and fastened to the cross. It read, 'Jesus of Nazareth, the King of the Jews.' Many of the Jews read this sign, for the place where Jesus was crucified was near the city, and the sign was written in Aramaic and Latin and Greek, and the chief priests of the Jews protested to Pilate, 'Do not write, the King of the Jews, but that this man claimed to be the King of the Jews.' Pilate answered, 'What I have written, I have written.'" Now, there's no more terrible death than the death of the crucifixion. Even the Romans themselves regarded it with a shudder of horror. Cicero declared that it was the most cruel and horrifying death, and Tacitus said that it was the despicable death. It was originally a Persian method of execution. It may have been used because to the Persians the earth was sacred, and they wished to avoid defiling it with the body of an evildoer. So they nailed him to a cross and left him to die there, looking to the vultures and the crows to complete the work of destruction. The Carthaginians took over the crucifixion and from the Persians, and the Romans then learned it from them. Crucifixion was never used as a method of execution in the homeland, but only in the provinces, and there, only in the case of slaves. It was unthinkable that a Roman citizen should die such a death. Cicero says, "It is a crime for a Roman citizen to be bound, and it is a worse crime for him to be beaten. It is well nigh impossible to believe that one would be killed by way of a cross." Such an action as this was incapable of description by any word, for there is none fit to describe the agonies of the cross. It was that death the most dreaded in the ancient world, the death of slaves and criminals, that my Jesus died. Now, the routine of the crucifixion was always the same. When the case had been heard and the criminal condemned, the judge uttered the fateful sentence, "Abis an crucem," "You will go to the cross." The verdict was carried out and there and then immediately. The condemned man was placed in the center of a company of Roman soldiers, and his own cross was placed upon his shoulders. Scourging always preceded crucifixion, and it is to remember how terrible this really was. Often, the criminal had to be lashed and goaded along the road to keep him on his feet as he staggered to the place of the crucifixion. Before him walked an officer with a placard on which was written the crime for which he was to die. And he was led through as many streets as possible on the way to the execution. There was a double reason for that. There was the grim reason that as many as possible should see and take warning from his fate, but there was a merciful reason. The placard was carried before the condemned man, and the long route was chosen so that if anyone could still bear witness in his favor, he might come forward and do so. In such a case, the procession was halted, and the entire case was retried. In Jerusalem, the place of execution was called the place of a skull. In Hebrew, Golgotha. It must have been outside the city walls, for it was not lawful to crucify a man within the boundaries of the city. Where it was, we really do not certainly know for sure. More than one reason has been put forward for the strange, grim name, the Place of a Skull. There's a legend that it was so called because the skull of Adam was buried there. And there is a suggestion that it was because it was littered with the skulls of crucified criminals. That is not likely. By Roman law, a criminal must hang upon his cross until he died from hunger and thirst and exposure, a torture sometimes lasting for days. But by Jewish law, the body must be taken down and buried by nightfall. In Roman law, the criminal's body was not buried, but simply thrown away for the vultures and the crows and the dogs to dispose of. But that would have been quite illegal under Jewish law, and no Jewish place would be littered with skulls. It must more likely be that the place received its name because it was on a hill that was shaped like a skull. In any event, it was a grim name for a place where grim things were done. So Jesus went out, bruised and bleeding, his flesh torn to ribbons by the scourging, carrying his own cross to the place where he was to die. And in the passage that we have read today, there are two things I want you to note. The inscription on Jesus' cross was in Hebrew and in Latin and in Greek, and there were three great languages of the ancient world, and they stood for three great nations. In the economy of God, every nation has something to teach the world, and these three stood for three great contributions to the world and to world history. Greece taught the world beauty, a form and a thought. Rome taught the world law and good government. The Hebrews taught the world religion and worship of the true God. And the consummation of all things is seen in Jesus. In him was the supreme beauty and the highest thought of God. In him was the law of God and the kingdom of God. In him was the very image of God. All the world's seeking and strivings found their consummation in him. He was symbolic, and it was symbolic that the three great languages of the world should call him Jesus, the King. There's no doubt that Pilate put that inscription on the cross of Jesus to irritate and to annoy the Jews. They had just said that they had no king but Caesar. They had just absolutely refused to have Jesus as their king, and Pilate, by way of a grim jest, put this inscription on his cross. The Jewish leaders repeatedly asked him to remove it, and Pilate refused. What I have written, he said. Here is Pilate, the inflexible, the man who will not yield an inch. So very short a time before, the same man had been weakly vacillating as to whether to crucify Jesus or to let him go, and in the end had allowed himself to be bullied and blackmailed into giving the Jews their will. He was adamant about that inscription: Jesus Christ, the King of the Jews. He still is the King. The Bible says that someday every knee shall bow and every tongue shall confess that Jesus Christ is Lord. Every knee. Just as surely as we spend these moments together by radio, that day will come for each of us when we will stand before Jesus. When we do, may we receive his loving invitation into eternal habitations because we've loved him and trusted him as our Savior.
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0: Good afternoon and welcome to the Narrow Path radio broadcast. My name is Steve Gregg and we're live for an hour each weekday afternoon taking your calls. If you have questions about the Bible or about the Christian faith, we welcome you to call in today and ask them. We'll talk about them. You can also call if you disagree with the host and want to balance comment. However, our lines are full at the moment. Don't bother calling now. You'll be wasting your time. But if you call in a few minutes, that will not necessarily be the case. So take this number down and randomly, a few minutes from now or later in the hour, but not too late, we want to be able to get you on before we run out of time, call this number, 844-484-5737. That's 844-484-5737. So let's go ahead and talk to these friends here on the air. Paul in Buffalo, New York, welcome to the Narrow Path. Thanks for calling.
1: Thanks, Steve. Thanks for taking my call. I would like you to do your normal, thorough job on Romans 11:29, if anything pertains to us today in regards to that scripture, and I'll take your answer off the air.
0: Okay. I'd be glad to do that. Thank you for your call, Paul.
1: Yes.
0: Interesting. I was just thinking about this verse a few days ago, and because it's often, it is brought up a lot in the debate over whether God has a future for Israel or not. In verse 29 of Romans 11, it says, "For the gifts and the callings of God are irrevocable." Now, what this usually is taken to mean by popular teachers is that God has a calling and a gifting on the nation of Israel, which will not change. And therefore, there will be some kind of renewal and calling of the nation of Israel in the end times. Now, Paul doesn't say anything about the end times here. He only states a statement that when God calls people and gifts them, he does so without changing his mind. Now, he has changed his mind about calling some people to some things. For example, Judas Iscariot was called and chosen by Jesus to be an apostle. And even Jesus said to the 12 when Judas was among them, you know, you 12 will sit on 12 thrones, reigning over the 12 tribes of Israel. Well, Judas won't be there because he defected and he was replaced by somebody else named Matthias. Now, it's often the case that God will choose somebody and he hasn't changed his mind, but that person changes. And one thing that God has made very clear, and this is before Paul wrote Romans, and God doesn't change. We have no reason to believe he changes in this particular respect. So anything Paul said in Romans would have to take this into consideration. In Jeremiah chapter 18, which I'm turning to as I speak, Jeremiah 18, verses 7 through 10, God says, "The instant that I speak concerning a nation and concerning a kingdom, to pluck it up and pull it down and to destroy it, if that nation against whom I have spoken turns from its evil, I will repent of the disaster that I thought to bring upon it." Okay, so it's like Nineveh. Jonah was sent to Nineveh. He said, 40 days Nineveh will perish. However, Nineveh repented. And God, it says in the book of Jonah, God repented of the evil he said to them because they repented. Now, God didn't change. They did. This is his regular policy. He doesn't change from this policy. This is how he is. And then the next verse says, in verse 9, "And the instant that I speak concerning a nation and concerning a kingdom to build and to plant it, as, for example, he promised Israel when they were first founded, if they were obedient, he said they would, he'd build and plant them." He says, well, whenever I do that, whenever I tell, promise that to a nation, he says, "If that nation does evil in my sight so that it does not obey my voice, then I will repent concerning the good with which I said I would benefit it." So it kind of goes both ways. If God says he's going to curse and destroy somebody, but they turn from their evil and do good, he's going to change their fate. They changed it, not him. They were on a collision course with the freight train, and they got off the track and started going the right direction. They don't have that collision that was impending. Likewise, if God says he's going to build and plant a nation, and for all we know, Israel is the only nation in history that he ever said something like that to, he said, if they turn from their righteousness and do evil, he's going to repent of the good he said he'd do to them. So, in other words, whatever God has said he would do for Israel, or anyone else for that matter, that's contingent. on their obedience. When Paul says the gifts and the callings of God are irrevocable, he doesn't eliminate the teaching of Scripture that, you know, the gifts and the callings of God are for the faithful. And what Paul is saying is God has not revoked that. The faithful will always have the promises of God given to them. Now, what Paul has been saying in Romans 11 up to this point is he started Romans 11 by saying, I say then, has God cast away his people? Now, the Jews thought of themselves as God's people. However, that's not always the case. Earlier in this discussion in Romans 9, Paul quotes Hosea. And in the opening chapter of Hosea. And in that chapter, though Paul doesn't quote this particular verse, Hosea says to Israel, God says, you are not my people. Okay? So Hosea tells us that God's people are his people when they're faithful. And of course, God said that way back in Exodus. In fact, when he first made his original promise to the nation of Israel in Exodus 19, 5 and 6, he said, if you will obey my voice, if you will keep my covenant, then you'll be a special people to me. Okay, so if Israel is obedient to God under the old covenant, at least before the new covenant came, that obedience qualified them to be his people. He, from the very beginning, he made it conditional. His very opening words to them about it in Exodus were conditional. If you obey my voice, if you keep my covenant. Okay, so that's a requirement if someone wants to be God's people. In Hosea's day, Israel was worshiping idols and Baal. They were worshiping Baal. They were not obedient to God. And God said, you're not my people. But they were still Israelite, Jewish people, Israelite ethnically, which means that there is no promise to unfaithful ethnic Israelites any more than there's promises to unfaithful ethnic Gentiles. That's God's policy. That's what he said was always, that was the Old Testament. Now, in the New Testament, God is making a new covenant. And therefore, being obedient to God means you're obedient in terms of the covenant he's made, which is through Christ, the new covenant. So God's promise is still the same. Israel can still be saved by obedience. Of course, it means obedience to the new covenant, not the old. Where there's a new covenant, the old one's obsolete, the Bible says. So you know, to be okay with God, the Jews don't have to just be obedient to the Mosaic covenant of the Old Testament. No, God made a new covenant with the house of Israel and the house of Judah when Jesus was here. And those who have obeyed that covenant, which the Bible calls the faithful remnant of Israel, they are the ones who receive the promises, just like God always said. So when Paul says the gifts and callings of God are irrevocable, he's saying, yeah, God made this promise, the promises to the faithful. He also made promises in the Old Testament to the unfaithful Jews. He said in Deuteronomy 28, beginning at verse 15, he said, if you break my covenant, don't keep my laws and so forth, I'm going to bring every kind of curse upon you. Curse, curse, curse, curse. He leaves, you know, you'll be cursed in the city. You'll be cursed in this field. You'll be cursed in the, you know, in just about any way you could think of. And in that list of curses that he says to them in Deuteronomy 28, verse 45 and 46, he says, moreover, all these curses shall come upon you and pursue you and overtake you until you are destroyed because you did not obey the voice of the Lord your God to keep his commandments and his statutes, which he commanded you. And they, that is these curses, shall be upon you for a sign and a wonder and on your descendants forever. Now, a lot of people want to talk about how God made promises to Israel forever. Well, this is also a forever statement. If you disobey, these curses will be on you and your descendants forever. Now, what this means is that God doesn't change his generic policy. He does change the stipulations of different covenants, but like the old covenant is different than the new covenant, but the policy has always been the same. If you're faithful to God, you'll be his people, and he'll bless you. If you're unfaithful to God, you will not be his people, and he'll curse you. And both of these statements are said to be forever. And it is forever, because God doesn't change. You know, his gifts and callings are not revocable. His gifts and callings are to the righteous, to the obedient, not to some ethnic group, because it's that very same ethnic group that Moses said in that verse we just read, if you guys are disobedient, you and your descendants will be cursed forever. So there's no unconditional calling on people of an ethnic group. In Jeremiah, we read it, so whenever I say to a nation, any nation, that I'll bless them or curse them. If they change, I'll change. So Paul is not saying, well, because they are Jewish, there are promises and callings that are upon them, which are irrevocable. Well, what are the promises? They are that they will, if they love God and they're obedient, they'll be his people. And if they're not, they won't. Now, in this particular place, he makes the statement you asked about after verse 28. Now, verse 28 is a very important verse to look at carefully, because when he says in verse 29, for the gifts and the callings of God are irrevocable, for means because of this. Now, for means because. And because is not the beginning of a thought, it's a follow-on thought from the previous one, which says, concerning the gospel, they are enemies for your sake, but concerning the election, they are beloved for the sake of the fathers. For the gifts and the calling of God are irrevocable. Okay, who's they? Now, the way it reads in the Greek is concerning, by the way, the words they are not found in the Greek. They're supplied. If you read a good translation, those words will be put in italics, which were supplied by the translator. But if you leave those words out, it just says, concerning the gospel, enemies for your sake. Concerning the election, beloved for the sake of the fathers. Now there's enemies and there's beloved. The enemies are the ones he's just been describing, the Jews who reject Christ. Who are beloved? He says the election. Now he says concerning the election, they are beloved for the sake of the fathers. Now who's the election? This word occurs earlier in the chapter. In verse 7, in Romans 11:7, he says, what then? Israel has not obtained what it seeks. The election have obtained it. Oh, okay. Israel as a whole, as a nation, has not obtained what it seeks. However, someone has. The election have. He says specifically in the Greek, the same word as we find in verse 28, the election have obtained it. So there's a contrast. Romans 11:7 contrasts two groups. Israel in general, with the faithful remnant in it who have come to Christ, called the election. Now, he makes that same contrast without being quite so overt about it, but it's not hard to reason through it. Verse 28, concerning the gospel, they are enemies. Who? Israel. That is the multitudes of the Jews who rejected Christ are. But concerning the election, well, he's already told us the election are the faithful remnant who have obtained salvation in Christ. Unlike Israel, in verse 7. Concerning them, they're beloved for the sake of the fathers. That is, God made promises to Abraham, Isaac, and Jacob that through his seed all the nations be blessed. Yeah, but not every one of his seed. Not through Ishmael, not through Esau, not through Midian. They're descended from Abram also. No, not everyone who's from Abram, but from the faithful remnant. The faithful remnant of Israel. Are the ones who bring blessing, and his calling upon that faithful remnant has not been revoked. In fact, he says, though the Israelites in general are enemies for the gospel's sake, the remnant, the election, they're still beloved for the Father's sake. Now, let me just say this: this is not how most people see it. In fact, that's not how most translators take it. And don't trust me. Look it up in your Greek, you know, interlinear or whatever you want. I have, and you can too. But the word the election refers to the remnant in both Romans 11:7 and in Romans 11:28. And in both cases, it's contrasted with the generality of Israel, which were enemies of God, but the election is not. Israel has not obtained it. The election have obtained it. Israel in general are enemies, but the election are not enemies. They're beloved for the Father's sake. For the Father's sake, for the patriarch's sake, God has saved a faithful remnant. They're the election. They are the remnant. That's what he says. For the gifts and callings of God are irrevocable, as God has not let those promises drop. He always promised to save the faithful, and that's exactly what he's done in Christ. The faithful Jews, and of course, faithful Gentiles with them. So that's what Paul is saying there. And by the way, if he was saying something else, for example, if he was saying, well, the Jews today, they're all enemies of God, but the same Jews are especially beloved for the Father's sakes. And by that, he means they're going to be saved because of special promises he made to their fathers. The problem with that is an awful lot of Jews, like 50 generations of Jews, have lived and died since the time of Paul, who didn't get saved. And they had the same fathers, same ancestors. If having Abraham, Isaac, and Jacob as your ancestors puts you in a special class of beloved people before God, what happened to all those generations of people who have that same those same ancestors who died lost and are not saved? And, you know, that's something to consider. It's also important to consider that, John the Baptist said to the Jews, don't think to say that you have Abraham for your ancestors, if that counts for anything. God could make of these stones children of Abraham. In other words, it doesn't count for anything to have Abraham as your ancestor. What does? Obedience does. Faith does. Being loyal to God does. And that's what Paul teaches throughout all his epistles, including here. And the promises of God are to the faithful. Now, let me just say one more thing, because he said the gifts and the callings of God are irrevocable. Earlier in the same discussion in chapter 9, he said in verse 23, and that he might make known the riches of his glory on the vessels of mercy, which he's contrasted with the vessels of destruction in the previous verse, that he might make known the riches of his glory on the vessels of mercy, which he has prepared beforehand for glory, even us, whom he called. Okay, the gifts and the callings of God are without repentance, right? Here's who has he called? Us whom he has called, not of the Jews only, but also the Gentiles. And then he quotes some Old Testament passages supporting it from Hosea and Isaiah. So Paul, you know, the callings of God, as far as God's concerned, are not on ethnic Jews. They're on faithful people, both of the Jews and the Gentiles. Well, what about the unfaithful people, Jews and Gentiles? Well, they're not called. They're not. That is, they don't have the promises. The promises have always, from Exodus on through the entire Bible, the promise has always been denied to the unfaithful. Therefore, being Jewish by ancestry or Gentile by ancestry doesn't make a lick of difference. Any Jew or Gentile can be faithful to God or not. The ones who are the followers of Christ. And of course, God's promises are fulfilled to them as they always would be. God always fulfills his promises. But he doesn't promise anything good to people who are unbelievers, Jew or Gentile. All right, let's talk to Rez from Pittsburgh, Pennsylvania. Hi, Rez. You're not usually calling from Pittsburgh, Pennsylvania.
2: First off, Steve, thank you very much for your ministry.
0: A different Rez. Is your name Rez?
2: Yeah.
0: A Rez who calls from... Pardon? The reason I ask is we have a regular caller named Rez from like the San Francisco Bay Area. That's interesting. Go ahead. I was just confused.
2: Yeah, I muffled my voice when I answered you. It's actually Rags, R-A-G-S.
0: Rags. Oh, Rags. Okay.
2: Rags okay. to riches.
0: Okay, because my call screener heard it wrong. Go ahead.
2: I'm sorry. It was my fault. My voice is muffled today. But, we have a weekly family Bible study group. We're studying in Matthew. And I was reading ahead in Matthew 27, where it speaks of the curtain temple being torn down from top to bottom. The earth shook, rock split. Mm-hmm. Tombs were broken open, bodies, many holy people had died, raised to life. They came out of the tombs, and after Jesus' resurrection, they went into the holy city and appeared to many people. And I know you talked about this the other day on your program about the 144,000 remnant. And I guess my question was, were the folks that were raised after Christ died on the cross, the tombs were shaken and people came out of the tombs. But didn't actually appear to anyone until after Christ was resurrected.
0: So what's your question?
2: So the question is, were these bodies that came out of the tombs, were they part of the 144,000 remnant?
0: I don't think so. I don't identify these with the 144,000. The 144,000, I believe, is a symbolic number, but I believe it refers to all the early Christian converts from Judaism. The reason for that is that in Revelation 14, I think it's verse 4 or 5, it says that the 144,000 are the first fruits unto God. Now, in Revelation 7, we're told that there's 12,000 from each of the 12 tribes of Israel, which, I think it's a symbolic number, but I believe they're Israelites. And they're in Revelation 7, they're contrasted from another group who are said to be a great multitude from every nation, tribe, and tongue, and race, you know, who no one can number. So there's a international multi-ethnic body seen at the latter part of Revelation 7 who are innumerable. But the 144,000, a large group, they're not innumerable. Their number is given. And they're said to be Jewish. So I think there's two groups here in Revelation 7. The 144,000 would be the Jewish believers, and the innumerable group would be the Gentile believers. Now, in Revelation 14, the second and only other place that the 144,000 are ever mentioned, it says they are the first fruits to God. Now, I believe that tells us pretty much all we need to know to identify them, because James, who was the leader of the Jerusalem church and kind of the head of Jewish Christianity in the first century, he wrote in his letter to the 12 tribes that are scattered abroad. It says that in James 1:1, James, a servant of God and of the Lord Jesus Christ, to the 12 tribes which are scattered abroad. Okay, so we know the 144,000 were members of the 12 tribes. We're told that. And to these people, he says in verse 18, of his own will, he brought us forth by the word of truth, that is, converted us through the gospel, that we might be a kind of first fruits of his creatures. Okay, the Jewish believers from the 12 tribes, the ones who came to be born again, who received the gospel, like James himself, and those that he's writing to, who are clearly Christian Jews of the first century, he says, God has made us a first fruits of his creatures. What that means is, the first fruits usually means some of the sheaves that are brought in from the harvest before the general harvest. You know, when the harvest begins, the first fruits come in first. And the 144,000 are said to be the first fruits. And James said that the Jewish Christians of his day, the first century, were the first fruits. And that makes sense. The first people converted were the Jewish people. That is, the Jewish church. And then later, Gentiles came in. But the very first fruits of the gospel were the Jewish believers in the first century. And that's who I believe the 144,000 are. Of course, I don't believe Revelation's talking about the end times, as you probably know. I think it's talking about the first century things that happened to Israel and Jerusalem and so forth. But that's another story. Now, those who came out of their tombs when Jesus died in Matthew chapter 27, verse 53, I don't know. They might have become part of the church too. If they lived long enough, they probably did. My guess is that these are people who had died not very long earlier, which is why people could recognize them when they came back. You know, if they died a generation or longer earlier, no one would recognize them or know who they were. But these were people who clearly were recognized as godly saints walking in Jerusalem and recognized for that. Obviously, they had not died very long ago because people could still recognize them. And we don't know how many there were. The number many, it says many, is used, but how many are many? I mean, when you're talking about something that almost never occurs, namely someone rising from the dead, if you knew of 10 who did, that'd be a lot. You know, that'd be many. Could even be a smaller number than that. Frankly, if I knew 3 people who have risen from the dead, I'd say, hey, I know quite a few people, because 3 is a lot for something like that. But we don't know how many there were. Some probably smallish group of people who were godly Jews who had died not very much earlier and who were raised in connection with Jesus' death and resurrection. They'd be people very similar to Lazarus or Jairus' daughter or others that Jesus had raised from the dead when he was still alive. They were recently dead, as a sign to others, they were raised from the dead. And I think these people would be of that same class. That is to say, they're people who died and came back, but they were not resurrected like Jesus was into an immortal, glorified body. He's the only one who's ever had that happen to him so far. He's the first fruits of that. But afterward, we at his coming will also be. So I these people, whoever they were, I don't know how many there were. I'm going to guess there weren't more than a handful or so. But let's just say there were. Let's say there were a dozen of them. I'm just guessing. It could be any number larger or smaller. They would have died again at some point. They were brought back to life, but not given immortal bodies. So at some point, they would have died again. Now, if they lived long enough to be part of the church, then yes, they'd be part of the so-called 144,000 that's mentioned in the Revelation. But the number does not refer specifically to those who had been raised from the dead. It refers to Jewish Christians in general in the first century, at least as I understand the passage. I hope that clarifies that one thing. Hey, I need to take a break. We have another half hour coming, so don't go away. 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I'll be back in 30 seconds. Don't go away. We have another half hour.
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0: 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My name is Steve Gregg, and we're live for another half hour taking your calls. Once again, our lines are full, so don't bother calling right now, but later in the half hour, lines will open up, and you just might catch one open if you call randomly later on at this number, 844-484-5737. Our next caller is Dallas from Tishomingo, Oklahoma. Never heard of Tishomingo. I don't even know if I pronounced it right. Hi, Dallas. Welcome.
1: Hey, you got it right.
0: Okay.
1: How you doing, Steve?
0: Good, thanks.
1: Hey, so I got a question. I've been watching you for close to a year now and would consider myself a partial predator as well. And I'm just curious how you would answer the objection that if the early church left Jerusalem and fled to Pella during 70 AD, why wasn't there necessarily like a well-formed doctrine of partial preterism in the early church? And I'll
0: well,
1: take this off there.
0: Okay. Well, I think there was. I'm not sure everyone held to it, but we know that in the early 4th century, the earliest church historian other than Luke, who wrote Acts, but the most famous early church historian was Eusebius around 325 AD, and he records that when Jesus told the when he gave the Olivet Discourse in Matthew 24, he said that he was foretelling what the Romans did in AD 70. So, and he also was the one who recorded that the Christians in Jerusalem fled to Pella at that time. Now, he obviously had that information from somewhere. We could say, well, that was pretty late, 325. Why didn't anyone know about it before? Well, I'm sure someone did. When historians write things like that, like Eusebius did, they generally don't make stuff up off the top of their head. They have sources. How old those sources were, I do not know. But now, you might say, but they didn't think of Revelation as fulfilled in 70 AD. Now, that's probably true of most of them. We usually think of both the, I mean, we've been taught by dispensationalists to see the Olivet Discourse in Matthew 24 and Revelation both as to be fulfilled in the end times. Now, here's the thing. The early church saw the Olivet Discourse fulfilled, at least part of it, fulfilled in AD 70. We know that from what Eusebius said. And again, he obviously had, like all historians, earlier sources than his own. So there are some earlier than him that must have passed it down, possibly in writing, or possibly just everyone knew it. But Revelation was a different story, because in Eusebius' time, Revelation wasn't even part of the New Testament canon yet. Revelation was withheld from the canon of the New Testament until 397, which would have been, I mean, if Eusebius was still living at that time, he'd be a very old man. It was long, like 75 years after he wrote. So he's probably dead by then. And Eusebius himself lived at a time where the book of Revelation was not considered necessarily part of the canon. It was in among the books that was considered disputed at that time. Later, at the Council of Carthage, it was included. But since, people before Eusebius and during Eusebius' time didn't necessarily have Revelation even in the canon of Scripture, it would not have been a priority for most of them to really figure out what it was about. There are passing statements earlier than Eusebius' time from people like Irenaeus and others who tell us, you know, they have some kind of a passage they quote in Revelation, and they have some kind of an idea about what it is. But if you read the different statements by church fathers, wherever they do make allusions to Revelation, they definitely do not have a thoroughly worked out scheme of the whole plan of the book of Revelation. It is also the case that I don't think we have any evidence of them being preterists. That is, I don't think we have any evidence of them assigning it to AD 70. But we have so little said on the subject of Revelation by early church fathers, by so few of them, that we don't know that the view didn't exist, maybe even prominently, among others who never, whose writings have not survived. We only, probably only one in, 100,000 of Christians who lived in those days wrote about it, or their writings were preserved, so we don't know what most of them thought. It's true, we don't have any evidence from the writings of the first three centuries of the Church Fathers that would confirm that they saw Revelation as being about 70 AD. We have later ones, like from the 8th century or the 9th century, there were writings that confirmed a belief that Revelation was about 70 AD and so forth. But Revelation's always been one of those controversial books, not only in whether it would be included in the canon or not, and it wasn't until very late, relatively, but also once it's in there, even what it's talking about. Revelation's very symbolic. So, I mean, even to this day, there are, among scholars, four different views of what Revelation is. I'm not sure that anyone had worked out a, there certainly was no unanimous opinion about what Revelation was talking about, even in the Church Fathers, as near as we could tell. So, you know, I can't answer for why we don't have them all seen it that way. It seems to me like they should have, but maybe some of them did, and the ones that did, we don't have any writings from them, because certainly, I mean, we have writings from what? A couple dozen, maybe, Church Fathers out of thousands. Who knows if those others wrote stuff and their writings were lost. We even know the Apostle Paul wrote a letter or two that were lost. He mentions them in, you know, in our Bible. So, you know, important works of the early church, you know, many of them were lost, and we don't know what they had in them. So I'm not going to argue anything about Revelation based on what the early Christians thought, especially the ones who lived at a time when Revelation wasn't even, they weren't even sure it belonged in the Bible. So that'd be my thoughts on that particular issue. Thank you for your call. Dwight in Denver, Colorado, welcome.
2: Thank you. Steve, in Ezekiel 3:18-20, and we see Ezekiel is told if he does not warn the wicked and the wicked dies in his sin, that God would his blood would be required of Ezekiel. Mm-hmm. Or if a righteous man turns away from his righteousness and Ezekiel does not warn him and he dies in his sin, once again, his blood would be required of Ezekiel. Is this same warning given to Christians today if we do not warn the unsaved?
0: Well, we don't have anything in the New Testament applying it to Christians. I would say the prophets are referred to in the Old Testament as watchmen. And, of course, Ezekiel in this passage was said to be like a watchman on the wall. Isaiah speaks of God giving them watchmen, too, which means the prophets. Certain people called to receive God's message and to alert the nation of the danger they were in. Now, there were other godly people who weren't prophets, and whether they had the calling to, whether they had the responsibility, like the prophets did or not, I don't know. I would say there are Christians, some of them, are in the position to have the ears of many, many people, and you know, they should warn people if they see danger. On the other hand, of course, Israel was God's people, supposedly. I mean, they were the chosen nation. And the prophets were told to warn them. I would say ministers today who address God's people, meaning the church, they certainly should not withhold anything that God has to say, including warnings. And I think if a pastor does not address or a preacher does not address to his congregation dangers that he sees, then, of course, he'd be kind of parallel to the of the prophet. Now, the average Christian, you, for example, unless you're a pastor or something or have I have a radio show, so I guess that responsibility could rest on me because I do have a voice out there. But you know, many Christians don't have a large voice. They, you know, they're not in a position to address the church as a whole, in which case they're not really in parallel circumstances to those of Ezekiel or the prophets who spoke to the whole nation. I'd say those who speak to the whole people of God, definitely, if they see dangers coming that God has shown them, they should report them and warn people. Now, when I was a child, raised up in the Baptist church, we used to hear about Ezekiel and this thing about the blood on his head if he doesn't warn people and so forth. And that was kind of taken or applied. I'm not sure who did it, my pastor or someone else, but I remember getting the impression that this meant that I'm a Christian, I know the gospel, if anyone outside the church, if any unbeliever dies without knowing the gospel, their blood is on my head. Well, I mean, if God puts someone in my way and gives me opportunity to speak to them and have influence on them, and I see a danger that they're, a peril that they're in, and I don't say anything about it, I could see that being true. However, the unbeliever is not in a parallel situation to Israel. And the Christian who's simply, you know, an ordinary Christian going about his business is not in a situation parallel to Ezekiel. Ezekiel was addressing the whole people of God. Today, that'd be someone addressing the church. And those who have access to address the whole church, they certainly had not better not be cowardly about what they say. They better tell the whole truth, the whole counsel of God, and not hold back. But I had the impression that if some unbeliever goes to hell, and before they did, you know, I had crossed their path on a sidewalk and didn't speak to them about Christ, that I'm responsible for that. No, it's not a parallel situation. First of all, I don't have the ear of the whole church. I do my best to speak the truth when I do to those who do, but I certainly don't have the ear of the unbelievers. I'm not in that parallel situation. So we have to be careful. I mean, there are principles we see in certain Old Testament people that we can say, well, this could apply to me in such and such a situation. But we have to remember that we aren't in the position that some Old Testament people are, especially the prophets of Israel. I mean, some people in the church might be in a position analogous to that in the church.
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3: Message. So it's a really quite a different situation. But I would say in general, if you see a brother going astray, like it says at the end of James, brethren, if any of you do err from the truth and one converts him, let him know that he that converts the sinner from the error of his way shall save his soul from death and hide a multitude of sins. If you see your brother going astray, go after him. It says in Galatians 6:1, if any of you see a brother who's at fault, you who are spiritual, go and correct him, go restore him. So we are our brother's keeper. And in that sense, yes, if God gives us a commission, an obligation to speak to somebody, and we don't do it, and they come to harm because we were disobedient, I would say, yeah, we bear responsibility for that. But there's not a one-to-one correspondence in the situation that Ezekiel is in with Israel and most of us. But it's a great principle. We should be very concerned that we don't neglect to speak when God gives us that power and that obligation. All right, David from Foley, Alabama. Welcome to The Narrow Path.
4: Hey, Steve. Thanks so much. I've been very edified by your teaching the last 3 years or so since I found you. My question is regarding tongues. I am a charismatic. I've been saved for about a decade now, and about 6 months after I got saved, I was just in a time of prayer and had a very intense and ecstatic moment, and I just began to speak in tongues. I'm always amazed how much emphasis seems to be placed on tongues in the charismatic church, and I don't believe that everyone has to speak in tongues to show that they have the Holy Spirit. So in my experience, and I'll get to my question, I'm sorry I'm long-winded, only about 20 times or so in the last decade has this kind of, like I said, ecstatic experience happened with me, and I have spoken out in tongues, usually in a private setting or a very small setting with close friends in prayer. And I would just like to know what your thoughts are. Is this a gift that most people exercise seemingly on demand? And on Wednesday, you were speaking to a gentleman about prophecy, and you said that your understanding was that prophecy is it's not on demand, that it happens when the Lord moves. And that's kind of how I feel about tongues. So I don't know if you care to share your experience. I know that you have said that you speak in tongues or spoken in tongues, or just your understanding of kind of the on demand, or is it more of a, like I'm saying in my experience, more of just when the Holy Spirit decides to move and God gives a gift, like the gift of healing is not going to happen all the time, or a gift of miracles or prophecy is going to happen at certain times. So I appreciate your explanation on that. Thank you.
3: All right. Well, thanks for your call, David. My experience is somewhat different than yours, but yours sounds to me every bit as valid as mine. I've never assumed that God has to follow a pattern in the moving of the Holy Spirit with an individual. Paul makes very clear that the Holy Spirit's manifestation in different people is very different from his manifestation in others. He uses that very word. The manifestation of the Spirit is given, to profit everybody. In 1 Corinthians 12, there, then he begins to list certain gifts of the Spirit. He does the same thing in Romans 12. And there are other gifts, I'm sure, that aren't listed in either list, but even though, he says one has this gift, one has another, it doesn't, he's talking about things other than tongues, but it would also fit the pattern of God to be individualistic in the way he dealt in each case with these gifts. Like a person who is used in healing, God might use them in quite a different way than he uses somebody else in healing or in prophecy or in tongues. So I wouldn't say that there's some kind of a pattern that the Bible lays out, and if speaking in tongues for you doesn't fit that pattern, then it's not okay. I myself have never had what I'd call an ecstatic experience. Now, it's very common for those who don't speak in tongues or don't believe in tongues even,

0: refer to tongue speaking on the part of Pentecostals and charismatics as an ecstatic experience. I mean, if you look it up, like in a dictionary or something like that, encyclopedia, someone's going to refer to it as an ecstatic experience, which means it's accompanied by tremendous enthusiasm and emotion and things like that. Now, I guess for some people that would be true. I know there's a lot of, I can't say I know, but I believe there's a lot of fake tongue speaking that takes place in certain environments. I think there's certain churches where people are under pressure to speak in tongues, and so they do it just to get, just to fit in. It's a rite of passage in certain denominations to do it. And so, there's real tongues, and then there's probably an awful lot of imitation, an awful lot of unreal tongues. I'm not going to judge particular cases. I just figure I believe I've encountered that. That being so, I would say that in some circles, and I would say many Pentecostal groups, not all Pentecostal groups, but many Pentecostal groups are this way. Everyone's excited. Everyone's, emotional. I've been in churches, I never go back a second time, where they run up and down the aisles screaming and roll on the floor and crawl on the floor and they're screaming out in tongues and stuff. I've only been to a few of those because if I know a church is like that, I don't go. And if I go there once, I don't go again. But, I mean, obviously these people are full of emotion. I'm not sure if they have any genuine gifts of the Spirit there, but they got a lot of ecstasy. Speaking in tongues to me is not an emotional experience any more than speaking in English. When I pray, I usually pray in English. Sometimes I pray in tongues. I've never spoken in tongues publicly. If I did, I would do so in a situation where I would expect an interpretation. But I don't speak in tongues publicly. It's just simply part of my devotional life, and it doesn't happen every day. But it could, I think. I mean, it's not like I'm praying in English and suddenly, boom, something comes on me and the Holy Spirit's just making me speak in tongues. Now, some people, it sounds kind of like that's how it is with you, and I think more power to you. I don't have any problem with that at all. And, I have to say, God just deals with different people differently. But my own case, I think that, when I speak in tongues, it's not every time I pray, but I'm generally just praying in English first, and then I start praying in tongues. And the emotions I feel when doing so don't change. When I change from English to tongues, I don't feel a different emotion. Tongues is a spiritual gift, which means, by the way, spirit and emotion are not the same thing, but you can have emotions when you're in a spiritual state, but being emotional isn't a spiritual state in itself. Some people mistake their emotions for spirituality. I don't. And I don't mind being emotional, but I'm just temperamentally, that's just not me as much as some other people. So I would say my experience is different than yours. You said about 20 times or something maybe in your life, it's kind of come over you and happened. That's fine. To me, that sounds totally valid to me. In my case, it's been far more than 20 times, but it's not like something has come over me so that, boom, I have to start speaking in tongues. I believe it's under the control of the person. At least in my case, I believe it is. So, yeah, it's just different. I don't have any, I've never had any interest in standardizing the experience for myself or others. And what you've shared sounds very genuine to me, so I'm not going to be critical of it, though my experience is somewhat different in that respect.
1: Yes, sir. I appreciate it, Steve. Thank you.
0: All right, David. God bless you. Good talking to you.
1: Yes, sir.
0: Bye now. All right. Philip from Petaluma, California. Welcome to The Narrow Path. Thanks for calling.
2: Hi, Steve. Thanks for taking my call.
0: Yeah, thanks for calling.
2: You bet. So my question is, it has to do with Matthew. Sorry, I got it. Okay. Matthew 27:3. Then Judas, which had betrayed him, when he saw that he was condemned, repented himself and brought again the 30 pieces of silver to the chief priests and elders. My question is do you believe that Judas was condemned or was he saved?
0: Well, I think the Bible indicates that he was lost. At the end, In his prayer, Jesus said to his father, "Of those that you've given me, I have lost none except the son of perdition, that the scripture might be fulfilled." And he's referring to Judas there. So sounds to me like he lost Judas.
2: Okay.
0: Now it is true. Matthew says that Judas repented. But then the word repent simply can mean to feel sorry or change your mind about something. It doesn't always refer to a saving changing of the mind. I can change my mind about something I did that I approved when I did it and I don't now, but that doesn't mean I got saved if I wasn't saved in the first place. True, repentance is a part of conversion, but there could be a repenting that isn't part of conversion, I believe. And, you know, Judas, John the Baptist said, show fruits of repentance. And Paul said, works befitting repentance. What Judas did when he repented is hanged himself, which isn't really what the Bible would describe as a works befitting repentance. So my thought is that his repentance was not salvific. I don't think he got saved. But if I went to heaven and found out otherwise, I'd be delighted because I think Jesus would be too. I think Jesus wants all people to be saved, including Judas. So, you know, if it turns out, you know, God forgave him, I'm not going to complain.
2: Great. Can I ask one quick other question? I don't think it.
0: Okay.
2: Yeah. Can I ask one more? Yeah. So you mentioned that everything that we find in the Gospels is considered to be apostolic by connection. And to my knowledge, like Hebrews, they haven't completely determined who exactly wrote that. And I'm wondering, do you know? I've heard some people say they thought it was Paul. But why do you believe that Hebrews was brought in if they don't know the actual
0: author? Well, that's the same reason that Luke's writings are. Luke traveled with Paul and for years, you know. So, I mean, when Luke was doing his research, when he was in Jerusalem interviewing people who'd seen Jesus and stuff, he was there because he was with Paul. Paul and he traveled together. I'm sure that both books, Luke and Acts, were written under Paul's supervision. It's hard to imagine Luke publishing those without showing them to Paul, especially since Acts is mostly about Paul. I think he definitely passed that by Paul for inspection. So the assumption is that Luke's writings, because he was a close associate with Paul, you know, were written with his imprimatur, with Paul's you know, approval. Now, some actually think Luke might have written Hebrews. It's not one of the majority views. But the one thing interesting is that the best style of Greek written in any New Testament books are Luke's writings and the book of Hebrews. And there was a church father, Clement of Alexandria, thought that Paul wrote it in Hebrew and that Luke translated it into Greek because the Greek style is so good. I don't think that's correct, but it does have a lot of Pauline thoughts. And while I don't think that Luke wrote it, well, I mean, it's not impossible that Luke wrote it. The author, at the end of his epistle, said something about Timothy. He says in Hebrews 13:23, "Know that our brother Timothy has been set free, with whom I shall see you if he comes shortly." Now, the readers knew who was writing. He didn't say his name, but he expected them to know who he was. He says, "I'm going to come along with Timothy." Now, the fact that he traveled with Timothy means that he was definitely in Paul's circle, like Luke was and like Timothy was. Timothy, during Paul's lifetime anyway, was inseparable from Paul. And whoever this was that wrote it must have been awfully close to Paul too if he was traveling in that circle. It could have been Luke, because Luke and Timothy sometimes were with Paul together. It could have been, some think it was Barnabas. Barnabas was a Levite and traveled with Paul. And you know, whoever wrote it was really into the Levitical priesthood type stuff. So some people thought Barnabas wrote it. There's other theories too. The main thing is that his mention of Timothy there strikes me as being very indicative that he was close to Paul, as was Luke. Also, many of the thoughts in Hebrews are very Pauline, although it's not likely that Paul wrote it. Some think he did. And he may have, but I think someone else wrote it who was close to him. But I think that's, we accept it because of that closeness to Paul. I'm out of time. You've been listening to The Narrow Path. Our website is thenarrowpath.com. Thanks for joining us.
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4: Welcome to Johnny Erickson Tada Sharing Hope. Johnny's mother used to say, getting old ain't for sissies. And here's Johnny to share a few more details about her dear mother and a 17th century prayer.
5: Don't think Lindy Erickson was a tiny old shriveled up grandmother when she said that. No. Rather, my mother played tennis until the ripe age of 84. Her biggest challenge at that age was not being able to slice the ball across the net like she used to. Another one of her sayings when she reached her mid-80s was, Johnny, when you get to be my age, I'm just sorry I will not be around to say, I told you so. We used to laugh when she'd say that, but my mother was right. Her old age caught up with her when she finally tripped on the tennis court going for a backhand shot. After that, she had to content herself sitting on the sidelines and keeping score. I always thought it would be a cinch to grow old gracefully, but I found out differently. Oh my goodness, living life with quadriplegia is hard for anyone at any age, but when your bones start to get thinner and your muscles weaker, it is a double handicap. And you don't even have to be a quadriplegic in a wheelchair to identify, right? Your days are filled with challenges, but when you get older, those challenges feel a whole lot heavier, don't they? It's why, when I stumbled across the following prayer in an old book written by an anonymous saint from the 17th century, I decided to make it my mantra. Let me read it, and you'll see what I mean. Lord, thou knowest better than I know myself that I am growing older and will someday be old. Keep me from the fatal habit of thinking I must say something on every subject and on every occasion. Release me from craving to straighten out everybody's affairs. Make me thoughtful, but not moody. Helpful, but not bossy with my vast store of wisdom. It seems a pity not to use it all. But thou knowest, Lord, that I do want a few friends at the end. Keep my mind free from the recital of endless details. Give me wings to get to the point swiftly. Seal my lips on my aches and pains. They are increasing, and love of rehearsing them is becoming sweeter as the years go by. I dare not ask for grace enough to enjoy the tales of others' pains, but help me to endure them with patience. I dare not ask for improved memory, but for a growing humility and a lessening cocksuredness when my memory seems to clash with the memories of others. Teach me the glorious lesson that occasionally I may be mistaken. And the prayer continues, keep me reasonably sweet. I do not want to be a sour old person. Some of them are so hard to live with, and each one a crowning work of the devil. Give me the ability to see good things in unexpected places and talents in unexpected people. And give me, O Lord, the grace to tell them so. Amen.
4: Amen. Oh, friend. Isn't that a great prayer? And if you'd like a copy, and I bet you do, go to johnnyradio.org today, where you can download it, print it out, and tape it up somewhere as a daily reminder of how to grow old gracefully. And if you need more counsel, well, why not memorize Ecclesiastes chapter 7, verses 10 to 12? There it says, do not say, why were the old days better than these? For it is not wise to ask such questions. Wisdom, like an inheritance, is a good thing, and it benefits those who see the sun. Wisdom is a shelter.
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0: The ministry of North Creek Church, right here in Walnut Creek. This is Walk Through the Word. Welcome to the program. Pastor Kent Dresdo takes us back to 1 John chapter 4, verses 1 through 6. Today's message is simply entitled, Know the Truth. And that's the call for you and I. Not just to know it, but once we do know it, it should fashion and shape our lives according to God's will. 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
1: By this you know the Spirit of God. Every spirit that confesses that Jesus Christ has come in the flesh is from God. In the face of all of those who in John's day were denying Jesus' deity and denying his sonship, John is emphasizing both in the phrase, Jesus Christ has come in the flesh. This confession, which was picked up by the church father Clement of Rome and turned into a confession for the church, beginning in the late 90s AD, that early on in the life of the church, this verse was seen to be a confession of faith to test truth from error. And it's this, that Jesus is the Christ, the truth that he is the eternal Son of God, and that he has come in the flesh, the truth that he is the incarnate Son of God. We sang a song about the incarnation this morning, didn't we? It was absolutely on purpose, because without the incarnation, you don't have any salvation. Without Christmas, you don't have Easter. Jesus Christ is both God and man. Why is it such an essential criterion for you to know and to confess? Because you're going like, look, I know that. Like, the reason why I'm here is because I believe that. Can we move on to something I don't already know? We'll get to that in a minute. But for now, it'd be helpful for you to remember how many people around you don't know this truth. Paul says in 2 Corinthians chapter 11, verses 3 and 4, that there were many who were even in the church, but outside of it too, preaching another Jesus, he says, coming from a different spirit, which is a different gospel, which is no gospel at all. A different Jesus from a different spirit that's a different gospel. And that's what John is building on here in 1 John chapter 4. I mean, look, you may be bored by the truth that Jesus is God and man. You may think that it's not that important for you to know that truth, and it doesn't really influence how you live your life practically. But consider how many people confess a different Jesus all around you. So consider the Jesus, for example, of Christian Science. There's a reading room right down the road. Mary Baker Eddy, the founder of Christian Scientism, said this about Jesus. The spiritual Christ was infallible. Jesus, as material manhood, was not the Christ. This is one of the oldest heresies in the history of the church, called Gnosticism, that took back in John's time. He's writing about these people. 1 John chapter 2, verse 22 says this, who is the liar but he who denies that Jesus is the Christ? This is the Antichrist, he who denies the Father and also the Son. If you deny that Jesus is the Christ, you are from the Antichrist, and the reading room is right down the road. That's the Jesus of Christian Science. What about the Jesus of Jehovah's Witnesses? They say in their Watchtower publication, in one of their articles, quote, the true scriptures speak of God's Son, the Word, as a God. He is a mighty God, not the Almighty God. That's Jehovah. Thus denying the Trinity and the deity of Christ, which is exactly what 1 John chapter 4, verse 2, that you're holding open in your hand, is telling us that we must know and confirm. And by rejecting it, verse 3 comes to pass. Every spirit that does not confess Jesus is not from God. This is the spirit of the Antichrist. I bet you there's a Kingdom Hall just around the street from your house. It's a hall, but it's not part of the kingdom. It's an alloy and not an ally. What about the Jesus of Mormonism? The more I read about Mormonism, by the way, I've gone back through an old book that's been recently updated, actually, chapter 18 of the book, The Kingdom and the Cults. And so that's where I'm pulling some of this from. The more I read about Mormonism, the more I'm just, quite frankly, alarmed by it. I need to be praying for these folks more than I do on my way to Trader Joe's, passing that big ward. Mormonism believes in a pantheon of gods. Did you know that? A pantheon. God himself was once just a man. Furthermore, Jesus, before his incarnation, was a created being, and he was the brother of Lucifer. I had mentioned that before, I think about a month ago. Jesus was not conceived by the Holy Spirit. That's what they teach. A heavenly father who was in bodily form, so a heavenly father who was in bodily form, had sexual relations with Mary, and that's how Jesus was conceived. Not only that, Jesus was the husband of both Mary and Martha, and maybe even Mary Magdalene, and had children with all of them. So he had multiple wives. And as a result of that, he was rewarded for his faithfulness by becoming the ruler of this planet. And they're really nice people. And they're in error. What about the Jesus of Islam? Did you know that you cannot be a Muslim unless you confess that Jesus is not the Son of God? The Dome of the Rock is a Muslim mosque in Jerusalem that sits atop where the temple of Solomon and then Herod used to stand. There's a picture of it. It's the gold dome. The entrance is right there, and there's the door. Up above, on the frontispiece, there's a bunch of Arabic across a blue band. To the right edge of that, right there, in Arabic is written this. This mosque has been here since the early medieval period. Here's what it says, quote, "Jesus, son of Mary, was only a messenger of Allah or God. God has no son. It is blasphemy to say he has taken a son." What they call blasphemy is itself the highest blasphemy against God. And it's enmeshed in, I think, the greatest irony in the world, which is that that blasphemy is imprinted in that building that stands on the very place where Jesus will one day reign. The one who is the Son of God will reign from the spot that rejects that he is and has done so perpetually for centuries. It stands up there as a testimony to blasphemy against God and Christ. And anyone who believes any differently, they say, are blaspheming. Know the truth, beloved. Every world religion, without exception, denies that Jesus Christ has come in the flesh. Every one of them. Verse 2. And so verse 3 applies. You live in a valley surrounded by people who deny this confession. And the people who love to deny it more, maybe more than anybody else, are the atheists in our area. This is a different Jesus, which is coming from a different spirit, which is a different gospel, which is no gospel at all. 2 Corinthians 11:3-4. And so, in light of that command, in light of that criterion to know truth about Christ, we come now to a fatherly comfort in verses 4 through 6. A fatherly comfort in verses 4 through 6. I hope that now you're not saying to yourself, this is kind of a blasé passage. I understand this about Christ. Can we please move on? John's going to move on to a focus on love in the next paragraph. That's next Sunday. But not before you're reminded that you must confess and know the truth about Jesus. You cannot love God and love people without knowing God and knowing Christ in this way. And so John starts by just saying, hey, verse 4, little children, you're from God. Isn't that encouraging? Now, when I say that you are a little child, what does that make you think about yourself? Does that make you think when you hear little child, and actually the word little child is toddler, so you're a toddler, does that make you think that you're big and strong and can handle life on your own? Does that make you think that like you have all the answers to life? Does that make you think that you know where exactly you should always be going at every time? Does that make you think that you're really truly independent and don't need anybody else's assistance? Hey, toddler, you want to know what toddlers do a really great job of? Messing themselves. They do a great job of that. And so little children should be reminded that they have a great father who will rush in to help them as soon as they ask for it. What father is there in the world who, when asked for bread by the child, is going to be given a stone by the father? No. Your father knows exactly what you need when you need it and before you even ask for it. And when you ask for it, his plan to bless you is greater than you could possibly think or imagine. You have a great father. That's what little child should remind you of. And you should go to him all the time. That's what that term reminds you of. And also that we are to be the kind of people who readily acknowledge that we can't do anything without him. And by the way, that you are from God and have overcome them. Wait, I've overcome them? Who's them? Wait, what have I overcome? I don't feel like I've been overcoming a lot in my life recently. I feel like everybody else is overcoming over me. Wrong. You have overcome them because greater is he who is in you than he who is in the world. See, that's the encouragement. That's the comfort that comes from this passage. You have already overcome based on who you are. You should, in verse 4, know whose you are. You are from God. The you is emphatic. It's over against the spirit of Antichrist. You can know that you are from God. That's who you are. That's whose you are. The word overcome, by the way, is the word that we sang about in the Song of Moses. By your hand we stand in victory. By your hand we overcome. The word victory and overcome are both appearing here. The word is where we get the Greek term nikao from, or nike from, or Nike in English. It means we've overcome. We stand victorious now. This is helpful for those of us who think that we're constantly in a state of retreat and decline in the church. This passage would disagree. This verse, by the way, is a favorite of many Christians. You know, the second part of it. Greater is he who is in you than he who is in the world. And why it's a favorite is because we've turned it into a kind of a slogan, kind of a motto we put on our posters that like we run through at the football game. Greater is he that is, and not for Christian high schools, right? Greater is he who is in you than he who is in the world. Now go beat him. You know, it's akin to I can do all things through Christ who strengthens me, and we slap it on our basketball shoes. Although I do like those shoes, by the way. They look super sharp, if you know which ones I'm talking about. I mean, basically, we make chapter 4, verse 4b out to be, God is going to help me get over any obstacle that stands in my way. That's what we turn it into. Is that what it means? The context actually clarifies that it doesn't mean that. So stop using it that way. In context, this verse is telling us that we have overcome the false prophets who have gone out into the world. And not just you, singular. The you is plural. So the Holy Spirit within us is greater than the spirit that's in the world. This verse has to do with not succumbing to the false teachers and their doctrine in the church. We have overcome those attacks from the inside, from the outside of false doctrine. And we should not take this verse to apply just to me. Don't individualize what is meant to be understood in the plural. It applies to us as a church. This verse is not about God helping us, helping me get over any obstacle that lies in my way. It's about us, the church, overcoming false teaching about Jesus by the power of the Holy Spirit within us. This is what one commentator said. This isn't about the individual Christian as much as it is about the individual Christian's participation amid the fellowship of the church as a whole. Therefore, we will win the battle against false teaching by the power of the Holy Spirit within us in the presence of the saints around us. So little children, you should be hugely encouraged. Look around by the sheer grace of God to date. And we need to keep praying about it. We've overcome. And not because of us, but because of the Spirit that indwells us, who's way more powerful than the spirit that's in the world. And then we should know who they are, by the way, in verse 5. Know who they are. Who's they? Now, they is emphatic too. It's moved to the front. They are from the world, verse 5 says. These are the false teachers. These are the false prophets, the ones who are the spirit of Antichrist, who are denying that Jesus is both God and man. They are also the ones whom the world loves and listens to. I have to tell you, I've just been hugely grieved by reading about a prominent evangelical pastor's son who has walked away from the faith and is blasting the faith. Cute little videos that he posts online that are actually engaging and funny and are tearing the gospel to shreds. I could hardly make it through the little video of this pastor's son shredding the deity of Jesus Christ, mocking him. This puny man in his 20s is piping off, and the world is loving him. Man, his social media page has exploded, and he's getting so many accolades. He has the whole world who loves to, verse 5, listen to him. Followers and likes, crowds, interviews, media outlets are jumping on this guy as he denies, this puny man, as he denies the deity of the Lord Jesus Christ. We should know who they are and not listen to them. And then verse 6, we should know who we are. Not we, but the we in the passage, actually. The we is also emphatic in contrast with those in verse 5. The we is the apostolic witness mentioned throughout 1 John. It's the apostolic witness written down in the New Testament scriptures. That's what we means. It's so simple, but so profound that whoever listens to the apostolic witness, the New Testament scriptures, whoever, you could say, listens to the Bible is from God. Whoever doesn't listen to the Bible is not from God. That's a simple way to represent it. And by whoever listens to the Bible or the apostolic witness of the New Testament scriptures, whoever does that represents a spirit of truth, verse 6. And whoever doesn't do that represents a spirit of error. There's only one book. There's only one book of truth. Any other holy book added to this one is a book of error. And those are messages that you should not be listening to. The world will. You will know false teachers by that measuring stick. So you should know this by way of conclusion. The New Testament clearly emphasizes the sufficiency of Christ and the Bible. False doctrine, by the way, I think sometimes does more damage, not when it denies the truth about Jesus Christ outright like we've been discussing, but when it sometimes just distracts you from the truth of Jesus, kind of sidelines Jesus and highlights somebody else. And that's where you're like, okay, well, that's now becoming a distraction. He's not denying the truth. He's distracting from the truth. An alloy of the truth is no ally of the truth. I was reminded of this again with the veneration of Mary. We sang Mary's song, by the way. My soul magnifies the Lord. But it's going too far to venerate her, as is done in Catholicism so much. It's seen powerfully in the Basilica de Guadalupe in Mexico City. This is the most visited religious site in the Western Hemisphere. It's in the top three or four most visited religious sites in the world. Over 20 million people make a pilgrimage to this basilica every year. Images and icons of Mary dominate the site. Jesus is off to the side. You can look for yourself where you see Mary. She's strong and exalted. Jesus is weak and dying. The site celebrates the place where Mary apparently appeared to a man named Juan Diego, and she, when she appeared to him, asked Diego the famous question that's inscribed above the entrance of the basilica itself. It says this. This is the words of Mary, apparently. Am I not here, I who am your mother? She said to Diego. Very similar to the phrase, I am, by the way. I am. Not father, but mother is substituted. An acknowledgement then that I am your mother to Diego, who is living in the 1500s, that she's eternal and exists in heaven and is being exalted there. Pope Francis encouraged Catholics everywhere to call her my mother and my hope. Brothers and sisters, we only have one Father. He is our hope in life and in death. That's not the spirit of truth. And I always end up being concerned, and I want to always be praying that if there's anybody here who's from one of these kinds of places and coming in who's maybe visiting as a Mormon or visiting as a Catholic. The reason why we're wanting you to know the truth is because the people who know the truth are loved by God, and we want to love you well enough to give you the truth. Truly, this is not about bashing anybody. This is about wanting to love you enough to tell you the truth. And for those of us who know the truth, we should long to share it with people who don't have it. We're not better than them. So let's get the word out there. Let's have the truth we know be the truth we preach and proclaim. Living out the truth in love is the point of 1 John. It's the point of Local Outreach Sunday. So go out there and pick one or two ministries in the local outreach area, in the lobby, and purpose to get to know those ministries more and get involved with those ministries more so that you can take the truth you know and live it out in love. There's so much fool's gold in our community. So little truth. So take the truth you know and take it to people who need it. It's not right for us to keep it to ourselves. It's not right. You exist to worship God, walk in love, and witness to the world. Take the truth and bear witness to it. Father, we thank you for your word. I am just as provoked maybe as anybody else about my lack of engagement with the truth in this way. And so I pray that you would help me, Lord. Help us, God, to bear witness to the truth that we know. And Lord, we love the truth that we know. We thank you that you love us and you are a great Father to us. So would you take us away from here, God, just depending on you to have us be able to be obedient to the command you call us to because you love us. And we'll thank you for that, Lord. We pray all this in Jesus' name and for his sake. Amen.
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7: George Eliot was the pen name of a famous English novelist named Mary Evans. She chose a male pen name for fear that, as a woman writer, she would not be taken seriously in Victorian England. It was Mary Evans who wrote, "It is never too late to be what you might have been." One of the most encouraging aspects of the Bible is that nothing is ever too late with God. Years and age seem not to matter to Him. If you have a dream you've given up on, take it to God. And don't be surprised if He says, "It's not too late." 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
14: You were picked, you were perfected, and you were preserved, right? That's where you stand today. God looks at you, you are justified. He sees the righteousness of His Son on you and in you. You were sealed and secure no matter what your social status was, no matter what your economic status was, no matter what your health is, no matter what persecution you suffer, you are His right now. And nothing can separate you from the love of God.
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0: 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We are so glad that you've chosen to spend this time with us today on the program. And as always, we would encourage you to follow along with us in your Bibles if you can. On today's edition of Grace to Live, we are continuing with Pastor Keith's teaching series from the book of Ephesians. So if you have your Bibles, please turn with us today to the book of Ephesians, chapter 2. And now, here's Pastor Keith with today's study.
1: What do we all have in common? We've been delivered from a Christless, hopeless, godless past. We have a real family. You know, a lot of times at Thanksgiving, it's kind of stressful because some of us come from unbelieving families, and it's difficult, and it's hard, and it's hard sometimes to relate to our own family, but we can relate to one another because of our common salvation. You have that "but now." The Jews and the Gentiles in the Ephesian church were doubly unified, doubly blessed in Ephesus because they were reconciled to each other because they were reconciled to God. Somebody once described the Christian life as like a spoke on a bicycle tire. We're all spokes, and the closer we get to the sprocket, the closer we get to one another. And so they had been alienated, foreign to God and foreign to each other, excluded and cut off, and now they were together. It's something that boggles the mind when you think about it. Think of your past and give thanks that it's in the past. It's sort of like, imagine the thief on the cross. He's sitting there, he's lived this horrific life that got him crucified. And he recognizes the Messiah in the closing moments or maybe hours of his life. And he hears the words, "Today you will be with me in paradise." Because his sinful life was in the past. His sins were forgiven. You saw this come through in our scripture reading in Ephesians 2, verses 1 through 3. "And you were dead in trespasses and sins. And once you walked, following the course of this world, following the prince of the power of the air, the spirit that is now at work in the sons of disobedience, among whom we once lived in the passions of our flesh, carrying out the desires of the body and the mind, and were by nature children of wrath like the rest of mankind." And so Paul says, remember in verses 11 and 12, "Therefore remember that at the time you Gentiles in the flesh call the uncircumcision by what is called the circumcision, which is made by flesh and not by hands. Remember that you were at one time separated from Christ, alienated from the commonwealth of Israel, strangers to the covenants of promise, having no hope and without God in the world." That's in the past. If you've embraced Christ as your Lord and Savior, that is in the past. You are free from your past. If you're inclined at all to dwell in the past, and it's a very human trait, then don't forget to dwell on what you were saved from and that you are saved. Dwell on the right stuff, the right things. Give thanks regardless of your outer circumstances or conditions. It is a hard world. It is a fallen world. It is a broken world. It is a heartbreaking world. But be careful of saying, "Yes, but." Yeah, all that's true, but my life's really tough right now. It is. And that's part of the trials that God allows us to go through for our spiritual growth and his glory. But remember what you were saved from. Remember. And so this Thanksgiving season, as one of those delivered people, do not hesitate to give thanks, to be grateful. I'm reminded what it says in Psalm 103, verses 1 through 5. "Bless the Lord, O my soul, all that is within me, bless his holy name. Bless the Lord, O my soul, and forget not all of his benefits, who forgives all your iniquity, who forgave all your iniquity, who heals your diseases, who redeems your life from the pit, who crowns you with steadfast love and mercy, who satisfies you with good so that your youth is renewed like the eagles. We have reason to give thanks given our past. And so that was reason number one that we give thanks this Thanksgiving season, that we should live thankfully, think thankfully, act thankfully, speak thankfully. It's part of bearing witness to the world around us. Which brings us to reason number two for giving thanks. You're present because of our present, because of the present. Give thanks because of your present salvation. We'll look at Ephesians 2, 13 through 18. But now, don't miss that. Those buts in Ephesians. But God, right? You are dead in your sins and trespasses, right? But now in Christ Jesus, you who were once far off are now no longer. You are no longer Christless, homeless, friendless, hopeless, godless. No, in the present, you who were once far off have been brought near by the blood of Christ. For he himself is our peace, who has made us both one and broken down in his flesh the dividing wall of hostility by abolishing the law of the commandments expressed in the ordinances. There's no longer clean and unclean. There's just in Christ, right? So that he might create himself one new man in the place of two. So making peace, it might reconcile us both, Jew and Gentile, to God in one body through the cross, thereby killing the hostility. And he came and he preached peace to you who were far off. That's to you all you Gentiles who were far off, and peace to those who were near. For through him we both have access in one spirit to the Father. What's going on here? Paul addresses Jew and Gentile Christians at Ephesus and reminds them of their present. Through him, we both have access in one spirit to the Father. But now, regardless of how and what you once were, far away from God, you've been brought near through the blood of Christ. It has erased all the distinctions that separated you, that alienated you from each other and him. He has erased distinctions between Jew and Gentile, abolishing the cause of separation, the ceremonial law, invalidating the sacrificial system. The way that he has reconciled us to Christ, to his Father, through his blood. There is no division. There is no hostility. We are one in Christ. But now, in Christ, you who were once far off have been brought near by the blood of Christ through his once and for all sacrifice. For he himself is our peace, who made us both one and has broken down in his flesh the dividing wall of hostility by abolishing the law of the commandments expressed in the ordinance. But now we have been brought near to God. And that in the Greek speaks to a timeless, completed, unexpiring action taken for us by him. We have been brought near to God, and in so doing, he has brought us near to one another, unified in Christ, by Christ, who has broken down all these distinctions and all these hostilities.
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3: The law, and all who sinned under the law will be judged by the law. So circumcision and uncircumcision were of no advantage, once both stood condemned apart from the grace of God. Paul puts it this way in Colossians 2, 1:21-22. And you who were once alienated and hostile in mind, doing evil deeds, he is now reconciled in his body of flesh by his death in order to present you holy and blameless above all reproach. So we give thanks to where we stand, for where we stand in the present. You know, we talked about in Ephesians chapter 1, you were picked, right? You were preserved. Excuse me, you were picked, you were perfected, and you were preserved, right? That's where you stand today. God looks at you, you are justified. He sees the righteousness of his Son on you and in you. You were sealed and secure no matter what your social status was, no matter what your economic status was, no matter what your health is, no matter what persecution you suffer, you are his right now. And nothing, nothing can separate you from the love of God in Christ. Yes, the Christian life in this fallen world is difficult. It always has been, and it always will be until Christ returns. But we are not without Christ. We are not without hope. We are not without resources. We are not without God. He has not left us orphans. And so be thankful. Speak thankfully. Live thankfully. Bear witness day in and day out for where you stand today in light of eternity and what you have been delivered from in light of your past. You know, no growing, spiritually maturing, spiritually healthy Christian can say they are without family, friends, and resources, because like Ephesus, we've got each other. We can come alongside one another. We'll be talking about that tonight in our final discussion of grief, ministering to those in time of loss. We are united by Christ. We have a common salvation, a common Savior, a common Bible that shows us how to navigate the slings and arrows that this world throws at us. How to make sense of our existence through the lens of Scripture. God has dealt with our past. He has redeemed us. He has redeemed us. There's a beautiful picture of this in Romans chapter 5, verses 1 through 5. And I want to read that for you now. It shows us why we should live rejoicing, thankful lives here in this world while God has us here. Therefore, since we have been justified by faith, we have peace with God. We've got peace with God right here and right now through our Lord Jesus Christ. Through him, we also have obtained access by faith into this grace in which we, invisible ink, now stand. And we rejoice in the hope of the glory of God. Not only that, but we now rejoice in our sufferings, knowing that suffering produces endurance, and endurance produces character, and character produces hope, and hope does not put us to shame. Hope does not disappoint, because God's love has been shed abroad, poured into our hearts through the Holy Spirit who has now been given to us. These are reasons to give thanks. We are not alienated from God. We are not alienated from each other. Jew and Gentile at Ephesus shared common unifying salvation that was greater than their differences, ethnic, religious, socioeconomic, had once been. Can you imagine? I mean, you read Philemon. Here's a slave who's a brother of his owner. You go into the Ephesian church, you would have free slave, you would have Jew, Greek, you would have all kinds of people from all kinds of places united with a common Savior. And so their lives were changed. And we know the trajectory of that church. It had a wonderful run. We're having, as a Hillside church, a wonderful run. And

So be thankful for where you stand in the present right now, right where God has planted you. And remember, but now in Christ, you who were once far off have been brought near by the blood of Christ. For through him, we both have access in one spirit to the Father. You and me, we have reason to rejoice in the present, given the grace in which we now stand. So what do you do with that, really? You give thanks for your present eternal direction. You're on a trajectory that ends in heaven right here and right now. No one can take that away from you. Give thanks in light of what you were, dead in your sins and trespasses, now alive in Christ. Give thanks that what you've received, that you're receiving right now by the grace of God, better than you deserve. We always do. We always do. And give thanks for what you now have. Now in Christ, you who were once far off have been brought near by the blood of Christ. For through him, we both, Jew and Gentile, black and white, male and female, whatever it is, have access in one spirit to the Father. You now have access to the Father through the Son. Once alienated, you are members of the family of God. So give thanks for your present, regardless. A lot of times, you know, life is tough. You experience hardship and you want to ask why. And sometimes it's better to ask, what now, Lord? What now? What next? How then shall I live? What would you have me do? How can I bear witness? How can I encourage other people? How can I challenge other people by bearing witness with a testimony that glorifies God? Which brings us to the third reason for giving thanks. And that is our future, your future. Give thanks for your future. We see that in Ephesians 2, 19 to 22. Paul sort of reviews a little bit, and then he comes to a larger point here. So then you are no longer aliens and strangers, past, but you are present, fellow citizens with the saints, and you are members of the household of God, built in the past on the foundation of the apostles and prophets, Christ himself now being the cornerstone, the capstone almost, and on whom the whole structure being joined together in process grows into a holy temple in the Lord. In him, you are being built together into a dwelling place for God by the Spirit. It really speaks to a future, being joined together, growing into a holy temple. In him, you are being built together into a dwelling place for God by the Spirit. Christ is at work in you to will and to work his good pleasure. You are a work in progress with a future and a hope, a final consummation, an eschatological realization of all that Christ is, all that Christ does, all that Christ has done, all that Christ will do. Regardless of our past, because of Christ, we're not alienated from God. We're not homeless. We are members of the household of God. He is the cornerstone, the linchpin that ties it all together, and he is making us new. He is making us into something new. He is the foundation. He is the key to it all. He unites us all. We're no longer defined by what we were. We are really defined by who we are in Christ and what we are becoming. 2 Corinthians 5:17, it's rendered differently in different translations. It has the same idea, but it says, to quote the King James, "Therefore, if any man be in Christ, he is a new creation. Old things are passing away, all things are becoming new." Christ is making all things new. He's making you new. He will consummate your salvation. And it talked about that in Ephesians 1, you know, making known to us the mystery of his will according to his purpose, which he set forth as a plan for the fullness of time, for the end of all things, to unite all things in him, things in heaven and things on earth. One day, the ultimate realization of our salvation will be completely fulfilled. We will receive new bodies. We'll be free from the suffering and the sin and the sadness of this world at the Savior's feet. One people serving one God, one faith, one Lord, one baptism. The best is yet to be. And we can celebrate that.
We can look forward to that. We can live in light with eternity stamped on our foreheads, looking forward, looking through and beyond our trials, our hardships, our heartbreaks, making sense of them through the lens of Scripture, knowing that right here and right now we belong to Jesus and nothing can separate us from Him. Nothing can rip us from His hand or His Father's hand. And we can give thanks in the right here and the right now for what will be, because God keeps His promises. Be thankful. How do you do that? Live with gratitude and expectancy, knowing God keeps His promises and the best is yet to be. Thank God that He's given you a future with a hope and a certainty described in this verse. Ask God, how can I serve you, Father, in light of what I am now and what I will become? How can I bear witness to you? Strive and think and speak to live a joyful Christian life, watching your words, watching your attitudes, watching your actions, watching your facial expressions, remembering who and what you represent. And if you're a non-Christian, be thankful that your life has not yet ended, and that however difficult your life is now, you can put that in the past as you surrender your soul in the present to the Savior, to the one who can redeem your life, who can restore you to God. Lay aside your grievances as an act of worship and instead choose to be conformed to the image of Christ. Live in the present with an eye toward the future, forgetting the past, forgetting what lies behind. Press on to the upward call of Jesus Christ. Let's pray. Heavenly Father, Lord, we give thanks to you, our God and King, for such a wonderful, wonderful salvation. We have been delivered from sin, death, and hell. We are living under your grace, and we will experience the joy of being united together with you in Christ in heaven. Father, as we think about Ephesians and these first three chapters that give us principles for thinking, living, and doing, help us, therefore, to be applying them as prescribed, as guided, as directed in the last three chapters, Father. Help us to bear witness to you, to take evangelism seriously, to take this life seriously, to pray, to minister, to labor, to love you and our neighbor. Father, we give thanks to you, our God and King, that by grace we have been saved, that it did not depend on us. It is your gift. But you have raised us up for such a time as this to do the works that you prepared beforehand, that we should walk in them. Father, help us to walk worthy of that calling with which we've been called. We pray this in Jesus' name, and we give thanks to you for all that we have. We do so in Jesus' name. Amen.

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We are so blessed that you've chosen to spend time with us today studying God's Word. If you'd like more information on Pastor Keith or Hillside Church, here's how you can connect with us. 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Also, I'd like to remind you that Pastor Keith and the staff here at Hillside always look forward to hearing from you. So if you'd like to drop us a note, you can email us here at keith@hillside.org. Well, we hope that you'll join us again next time for Grace to Live. But until then, I'm your host, Kevin Reeves, and on behalf of Pastor Keith and everyone here at Hillside Church, it is our prayer that the Lord will richly bless you. And thanks for listening.

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1: And I'm watching him, listening to him love his wife sacrificially, and it dawned on me, he's not getting anything from his wife. Yeah. Claudine was still loving me. I just didn't, in my pride, I didn't think it was enough. But his wife wasn't doing anything for him. She wasn't serving him practically. She wasn't serving him through her words. She didn't even remember his name. Mm-hmm. And yet here was a man day after day after day. And at that same time, that epiphany, the Holy Spirit brought 1 John 4:19 to this hard heart. We love because he first loved us. And the lights came on. The way Bob can love his wife is he's not depending on her to pour love into him. Mm-hmm. He's leaning on God's love, which is superabundant, overflowing love.
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14: Listen, my children, and you shall hear of the midnight ride of Paul Revere. On the 18th day of April in 75, hardly a man is now alive who remembers that famous day and year. He said to his friend, if the British march by land or sea from town tonight, hang a lantern aloft in the belfry arch of the North Church Tower as a signal light. One if by land and two if by sea, and I on the opposite shore will be ready to ride and spread the alarm through every Middlesex village and farm for the country folk to be up and to arm. Henry Longfellow, Paul Revere's ride. And today on Viewpoint, we take a look at the Midnight Cry. The Midnight Cry not only of Paul Revere that launched this nation, but another Midnight Cry that's coming to wrap up not only this nation, but all nations. And so I'm glad that you joined us here on Viewpoint today. It's conversation with, as always, with ever-increasing conviction, talk that transforms. When I was in the eighth grade, I had a wonderful teacher, a core teacher. She taught the basics, English and history and so on, and I learned about American history. I learned about American history. I learned about the United States government. What an amazing teacher this was. We called her General Scove, a woman, Ruby Scove. And she taught us like nobody else had ever taught us. And one of the things that she made sure that we knew was the Midnight Ride of Paul Revere. On the 18th of April in 75, hardly a man was still alive who remembers that famous day and year, except those who memorized that poem by Henry Longfellow concerning the Midnight Ride of Paul Revere. Well, it was a very unbelievable time. It was surrounding the time called the Shot Heard Round the World, when populism surging in the colonies and King George III urged Parliament to crack down on the Americans gripped by the daring spirit of resistance and disobedience to the law. The two sides careered toward war. On April 19, 1775, some 700 redcoats marched on Lexington Green to face off against about 77 patriots, and the first guns were fired at sunrise. And when the smoke cleared, 8 colonists lay dead. Well, on April 16, 1775, 3 days earlier, patriots started receiving tips that the British were planning to attack Concord in the coming days on the 18th. Paul Revere began his nighttime ride to alert citizens. It's unlikely he announced the British are coming, since the colonists considered themselves British. But indeed, they came against the British. At least many of them did. And not only Patrick Henry with his amazing cry in Richmond, Virginia, on March 23rd, 1775, as the year drew to a close, he stood there in the gathering, almost a secret gathering there, the Second Virginia Convention. A shadow government of leaders around the colony convened to discuss the strategy for dealing with King George III. Among the 120 or so delegates were some of Virginia's most distinguished citizens, including George Washington, Thomas Jefferson, Richard Henry Lee, and the 38-year-old lawyer and orator Patrick Henry, who had arrived in Richmond with the purpose to rouse Virginians into preparing for war. And on March 23, 1775, he did just that, proposing a resolution to raise county militias to secure our inestimable rights and liberties. The Christian, strong Christian man, Patrick Henry, lawyer, though tensions were running high throughout Virginia, delegates remained wary of provoking the crown and nursed hopes that America's differences with Britain could be resolved peacefully. And as Patrick Henry sat quietly, his fellow members voiced their objections, then rose to deliver his history-making pitch there at St. John's Church on Church Hill, in Richmond, Virginia. He said, "The war has actually begun. The next gale that sweeps from the north will bring to our ears the clash of resounding arms. Our brethren are already in the field. Why stand we here idle? What is it that gentlemen wish? What would they have? Is life so dear or peace so sweet to be purchased at the price of chains and slavery?" Then raising his wrists together, as if they were manacled, he cried out, "Forbid it, Almighty God! I know now what course others may take, but as for me, give me liberty or give me death." And with those words, Henry clasped a letter opener and plunged it like a dagger toward his chest. And it worked. The jury of the leaders of the colonies heard the message, the cry, "Liberty or death." and it became the cry of the revolution. And it took less than a month for Henry's words to play out violently and dramatically in a pair of English or New England villages. And so today, on Viewpoint, we take a look not only at the words of Patrick Henry, but particularly the words, well, that midnight cry. You know, when the ride through every Middlesex village and town took from Paul Revere. Here's a little background. John Hancock and Sam Adams planned to travel to Philadelphia for the start of the Second Continental Congress in early May. Instead of stopping along the way in British-controlled Boston, Hancock and Adams feared they would be arrested there by Massachusetts Governor General Thomas Gage. The two men hid out at Hancock's boyhood home in Lexington, and on the night of April 18th, Patriot leaders were tipped off that redcoats were on the move outside Boston, that Gage was indeed searching for Hancock and Adams, and that he planned to seize rebel-owned Power magazine in Concord. To warn the men in hiding and rouse local farmers to arms, Dr. Joseph Warren, a member of the Sons of Liberty militia, summoned a Boston silversmith, Paul Revere, and a tanner by the name of William Dawes to ride into the countryside with a message that the redcoats were coming. Dawes departed around 9 p.m., while Revere prepared to go north. First, they visited the sexton of the Old North Church with instructions on how to signal a British advance. The sexton was to hang two lanterns in the belfry. One light would be indicating an assault by land over the Boston Neck, another isthmus that connected the city to Roxbury. Two lights meant the redcoats would row by sea across the Charles River. And Revere then borrowed a merchant's horse and departed for Lexington at about 11 p.m. to begin his midnight ride. Through the town of Medford, Revere succeeded in contacting the leader of the local militia and then reached the house where Hancock and Adams were concealed and urged them to flee. They were in danger. It was called the Midnight Ride of Paul Revere. Welcome to Viewpoint, friends. Today on Viewpoint, we're going to be taking a look on this midnight ride. Well, we've already taken part of the ride. We'll continue the ride when we get back.
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14: The Midnight Ride, that's what we're talking about here on Viewpoint today. And there was a midnight ride. The midnight ride of Paul Revere started at 11 p.m. through every Middlesex village and farm, as Henry Wadsworth Longfellow recorded in his poem later on in the mid-1800s. It became very famous, and in fact, it helped to secure the overall picture. Some would call it the myth, or the myths arising from the American Revolution, securing freedom and liberty. But it was no myth for Patrick Henry. It was no myth for Paul Revere. Why is it called the Midnight Cry? Because, in fact, it was a very dangerous time. The concerns were rising. The tensions were increasing. There were signs that were developing that something serious was about to happen, that something was about to explode. Maybe history was about to be in the making, and the dangers were increasing. Patrick Henry, as he stood there in the St. John's Episcopal Church there on Church Hill, in Richmond, Virginia, gave that famous statement He was known to be a tremendous orator as a godly attorney, by the way, truly a godly attorney. And his voice rang out there to the 120 that were gathering, almost like the 120, in a sense, that were gathered in the upper room there on the day of Pentecost. You remember the day of Pentecost, don't you? Right there in Acts chapter 2. They were all hunkered away there with expectations that something great was going to happen. Jesus had told them to wait for the outpouring of the Father, the gift that would come in the form of the Holy Spirit, and it did come, and they poured out of that upper room, 120 of them, and it just absolutely shocked the people around that were gathered from all over the world. Then indeed, and you might think it a little bit troublesome that I make these analogies, but you'll understand the significance when we're through here today on Viewpoint. There, 120 were gathered in Richmond, Virginia, at the Episcopal Church there on Church Hill, and they were gathered because there was a similar sense of foreboding. They did not know what was going to take place. The drumbeats of war were sounding. And Patrick Henry stands up and delivers that amazing statement. Is life so sweet as to be purchased at the price of chains and slavery? Forbid it, Almighty God. I care not what others may think, but as for me, give me liberty or give me death. Well, interestingly, in a sense, that's exactly what Jesus said. He said, I don't care what others may think, but there's only one way to have liberty. I am the way, the truth, and the life. No man comes to the Father but by me. Not everyone was willing to hear the cry of the only begotten Son of God, full of grace and truth, who was sent for a propitious moment in world history to extend an invitation that those who would follow and would hear the voice of his warning and wooing and winning, that they would be saved. And then they would actually have true freedom and liberty. For the scripture had been written, where the Spirit of the Lord is, there is liberty. You see, here we are as Americans on the near edge of the 250th anniversary of the political birth of our country. 250 years. 1776, July 4th. Some would say July 3rd or 2nd, when it was the Declaration of Independence was actually written. But we'll say July 4th. That's the official day. 250 years. And a cry went forth from Paul Revere. Listen, my children, and you shall hear. He went through every Middlesex village and farm, spreading the alarm that something was coming. Something was coming that was very serious, perhaps very dangerous. Get ready. Get ready. The Christian lawyer Patrick Henry gave a similar type of message, saying, what is it that's keeping us from getting ready? What's keeping us from making the steps that are necessary in order to prepare? It's happening, friends, my brethren, the 120 in the so-called upper room of St. John's Episcopal Church on Church Hill in Richmond, Virginia. Get ready. He was very passionate in that cry. Sometimes it even takes a lawyer to express that kind of passion, because in effect, a lawyer is to appeal to the jury of his peers. Maybe that's one reason why a lawyer is speaking to you today. Maybe this lawyer was called also to give a midnight cry to the country that he loves, the people in the country. Listen, my children, and you shall hear. Please listen up. The British are coming. The Lord is coming. People, get ready. Jesus is coming. What are you doing? Is life so dear and peace so sweet as to be purchased at the price of chains and slavery, in sin and rebellion against the Lord, doing your own thing? People, get ready. Well, there was a cry that went out. And in fact, another cry was put into music years ago. It's been one of the more popular songs, Southern gospel songs, and we're going to hear it right now. The Midnight Cry was sung by Gold City. Well, we were headed, according to Jesus, to a city with streets of gold. And let's listen to The Midnight Cry.

0: And then, in the 1970s, Bill Gaither and his group sang another song. The King is coming. The King is coming. I heard the trumpet sound, and round his face I see the King is coming. The King is coming. Praise God, he's coming for me. Well, how would we know he was coming for me? You see, the problem is that we don't necessarily see ourselves in the context of the midnight cry. Do you know that in American history, back there in 1774, 1775, 1776, do you know that massive numbers of the colonists refused to be part of America's cry for freedom? They preferred to be the British. They preferred to stay under the bondage of King George III. Liberty did not call them. Yet behind, for 150 years, behind the 250th anniversary of the country, was a spiritual cry that went up in America. It began in 1607 at Jamestown. Then in 1619, 1620, came the Mayflower Compact and the Pilgrims, giving us the first document of representative government in America. 10 years later, in 1630, came the Puritans with a model of Christian charity, setting the theme by another lawyer, a lawyer by the name of John Winthrop. John Winthrop penned a document then that was like a cry to the world. It was like a cry to those who would hear the voice of Christ calling to freedom, to liberty in Christ. Because the cry for liberty on earth as human beings could only be found truly in Christ. And believe it or not, our founders actually believed that. They actually believed that. Whatever happened? Do we need another midnight cry? Is that perhaps what we've been doing here for 31 years on Viewpoint? We'll be back.
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0: About 20 years ago, 64% of the adults in America believed that they were religious, according to George Barna in his 1991 report on what Americans believe, indicating a decline from 72% in 1985. Because 9 out of 10 senior citizens describe themselves as religious, it's easy to see what happened to the younger generation. Traditional religious commitment dropped off dramatically. Barna reported at that time that 2/3 of all adults either agree or somewhat agree that America is a Christian nation. A decade later, George Gallup reported that 45% of all adults classify themselves as born-again or evangelical Christians. 95% at that time said they believed in God. Yet a profound gulf lies between America's vowed ethical standards and the observable realities of American life. What made even more damning, according to George Gallup Jr., is that the gap between Americans think they do and what they do, he calls it a national schizophrenia, justifying his newsletter headline, "Religion is gaining ground, but morality is losing ground." Even the secular writers Patterson and Kim, in their book, The Day America Told the Truth in 1991, said God is alive and very well in America, but right now in America, fewer people are listening to what God has to say than ever before. Quite a statement coming from two advertising executives. Apparently, God is not the one who has changed. Americans have changed. And so today, on Viewpoint, there's a need for a midnight cry. A midnight cry to Americans, and even especially professing Christian Americans, to get ready. It's not the British that are coming this time. It's the Lord who is coming, and before he comes, a counterfeit is coming, far worse in tyrannical authority than George III ever was in the days of the colonies. Patterson and Kim said, as we entered the 1990s, it became suddenly and urgently clear that a tumultuous change was occurring in America. The ground beneath our feet began shifting. Yesterday's verities or truths had vanished. Unpredictability and chaos became the norm. We could no longer tell right from wrong. It raises fear and doubt, which often leads to depression. And Americans have more of fear and doubt and of depression, too, than they did previous generations. Americans wrestle with these questions in what often amounts to a vacuum, a moral vacuum. The religious figures and scriptures that gave us rules for so many centuries, the political system that gave us our laws, all have lost their meaning in our moral imagination. Well, I guess if it takes secular advertising executives to sound the alarm, so be it. Somebody has to tell the truth, right? So here we are, 31 years on the air, confronting the deepest issues of America's heart and home, right here on Viewpoint. The audience, not the pagans, but professing Christians. Because that is God's warmest audience. That was his warmest audience there on the day of Pentecost, and it's still his warmest audience. But when the light that is in his warmest audience becomes ever darkening, how great is that darkening until it becomes like midnight? And that's where we are today. What would Patrick Henry say today? Is life so sweet and peace so great as to be sacrificed by chains and slavery? Would he not say, forbid it, Almighty God? As for me, give me liberty or give me death. Give me true liberty in Christ. In other words, help me to walk free of the chains of sin and darkness and the cultural mandates on our lives that are keeping us from walking according to the word, will, and ways of the Lord in God's own house. Knowing full well that the scripture said that judgment would begin at the house of God. As the scripture says, if judgment begins first at the house of God, then how shall we then be saved? The message is just not being reached. It's not being preached. Not really. It's a kind of Milky Toast kind of feel-good churchianity that makes everybody feel good but does almost nothing to help them to walk in righteousness or be good. Yet the scripture says that without holiness, no man will see the Lord. So, we put all these things in context here. Could it be, actually, that America's sojourn on this planet is very much akin to what happened with the children of Israel in Egypt? How long were the children of Israel in Egypt? The Bible said it was about 400 years. How long have we been in this country, other than the Native Americans, how long have we who profess the name of Christ, in whole or in part, how long have we been in this country, on these shores? Just a little over 400 years, depending on where you start. If you start in 1607, it would be more than 400 years. If you started in 1620, it would be 406 years. If you started in 1630, 400 years would be in just 4 years. So, we've been here about the same time the children of Israel were in Egypt. When they first got to Egypt, for a long time, things went very well. And they multiplied, and they did well, and they were treated well by their government at that time, Pharaoh. And under the hand of Joseph, who was a godly man, and who provided direction even through very difficult times, much like the difficult times that America faced in its earlier days. But then there arose a Pharaoh who knew not Joseph. We've had leaders who arose who knew not the God of our fathers, who knew not the faith of our founding fathers, who knew not the John Winthrops of the day, who knew not the William Brewsters of the day in the Puritan colony, who knew not the foundations of the scriptures that were taught to every family in every Middlesex village and farm in America. But by the 1700s, by the early 1700s, there had been such a falling away, just like there was in Egypt, that God's people were increasingly under slavery in this country. Even such institutions as Harvard and Yale that were formed for the very express purpose of preparing Christian ministers were very quickly abandoning their roots. It was necessary for a great shakeup to take place. So a cry went out from a pastor who was nearly blind in Enfield, Massachusetts, or was it Connecticut? Anyway, he gave a sermon, Sinners in the Hands of an Angry God. It wasn't a rabble-rousing sermon. He actually just read the sermon. But the Spirit of God came upon those words and so spoke to the people, it was like a midnight cry. They were shaken. They were shaken to the foundations of their very lives. And they grabbed for the posts and the pillars of the church, lest they should fall into an eternal destiny that was not desirable. And it changed the world at that time. It was called the First Great Awakening. It prepared the way for what was going to happen with the confrontation with Britain. A great confrontation of liberty versus, well, dominion and monarchy. Some would have called it slavery. And then, once a constitution was put together, it was difficult times. It was difficult times for the nation that had been formed. There had been terrifying war for 8 years. How do you pick up the pieces? How do we pick up the pieces today from all that has been going on in our country for the past 40 years? Wars and rumors of wars within our nation that have been tearing the country apart so badly that there are more people today in America who do not worship God, who are not interested in being relieved of the chains of slavery, spiritual slavery, than are. Whatever happened to the United States of America? Whatever happened to we the people? Just like what happened in Israel, there under Pharaoh and the dominion of the spirit of Egypt. No wonder over 400 times from Genesis to Revelation, God called his people out of Egypt, out of the spirit of Egypt. It wasn't out of a geographical place called Egypt. It was out of the spirit, the bondage of Egypt. And he's been calling us out ever since. But we didn't hear the voice, because the voice hasn't been loud enough. The voice hasn't been clear enough, because it didn't pander. The voices of our day have pandered to the cultural sensibilities of the people rather than the spiritual sensibilities, and they do not hear the cry because the cry isn't there. It's just a soft-spoken, lisping message. Be nice. Feel good. Jesus loves you. So what are we going to do? Will we hear the midnight cry again? Will there be a midnight ride like Paul Revere, a spiritual Paul Revere, to ride in and say, people, the British are coming. Satan is coming. The Antichrist is coming. Are you ready?
2: 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Many people are developing a heart longing for a greater fulfillment in our practices as Christians. A recent study showed 53,000 people a week are leaving the back door of America's churches in frustration. What is going on? 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Could it be that God is seeking to restore first century Christianity for the 21st century? Jesus said, I'll build my church. Is Christ by his Spirit stirring to prepare the church for the 21st century? The early church prayed together and broke bread from house to house. They were family, and it was said by all who observed, behold how they love one another. Incredible.
1: 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We can revive first century Christianity for the 21st century.
2: It's about people, not programs. It's about a body, not a building.
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0: The sixth president of the United States, John Quincy Adams, declared on July 4th, 1821, the highest glory of the American Revolution was this. It connected in one indissoluble bond the principles of civil government with the principles of Christianity. From the day of the Declaration, they, the American people, were bound by the laws of God, he said, which they all, and by the laws of the gospel, which they nearly all acknowledged as the rules of their conduct. You want to find out what's happened to America? Those things are no longer true. That we're bound almost universally by the laws of God and the gospel, which we acknowledge to be the rules of our conduct? No. The fear of the Lord has been abandoned in more than half of this country. More than half of this country. Yet that's what bound us together. You see, maybe, just maybe, the voices of the past, whether it's Paul...
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3: With power capable of contending with human passions, unbridled by morality and religion, which, by the way, they meant Christianity, avarice, ambition, revenge, or gallantry would break the strongest cords of our Constitution. Our Constitution was made only for a morally Christian people. It is wholly inadequate to the government of any other. That's why we're having such problems. That's why you have to continue to expand more and more and more and more laws like King George III to put the people under more and more bondage because we refuse to walk in the liberty that is in Christ, which is based upon a rebirth of our minds and hearts and spirits. It's quite amazing. Thomas Jefferson, John Adams wrote a letter to Thomas Jefferson. He said, have you ever found in history one single example of a nation thoroughly corrupted that was afterwards restored to virtue? And without virtue, there could be no political liberty. So what is the foundation for the virtue? Our founders believed and stated that the foundation of the virtue was Jesus Christ. That's what they believed. They believed that without that conviction, there was no hope for us. When the Declaration of Independence was being signed in 1776, Sam Adams said, we have this day restored the sovereign to whom all men ought to be obedient. He reigns in heaven, and from the rising to the setting of the sun, let his kingdom come. He said a general dissolution of principles and manners, in other words, our life ways, will more surely overthrow the liberties of America than the whole force of the common enemy. That our biggest problem is not Russia. Our biggest problem is not China. It's not Iran. It's us. He said neither the wisest constitution nor the wisest laws will secure the liberty and happiness of a people whose manners have become universally corrupt. He, therefore, is the truest friend to the liberty of his country, who tries most to promote its virtue, as defined by the Bible, by the way, who, so far as his power and influence extend, will not suffer a man to be chosen into any office of power or trust who is not a wise and virtuous man. The sum of it all, if we would most truly enjoy the gift of heaven, let us become a virtuous people. How would we know we are a virtuous people? Defined by the Bible, the foundation of it all. So, there's a cry coming out. Do you hear the cry? I remember back 32 years ago, when I was still in Southern California, wrapping up my law practice, and was asked to speak after forming Save America Ministries in 1993, was asked to speak to a group of consummate conservative people in a group. They were well known for their conservative beliefs and had asked me to speak. So I spoke there, still as a lawyer, had not started this radio program. And as I spoke, I began to translate the understanding of our founders and where we were as a country, where we are now, but where we were then, 32 years ago. It was a spiritual message, like a midnight cry to the people. Many of those people claimed to be Christians. But one would wonder what the extent of their Christianity was. They believed facts. They believed in Jesus. They believed in God. But that was about the extent of it. It didn't connect with their politics. It didn't connect with anything else. And so, as I finished speaking, I remember what one guy said. He came up and he said, Mr. Chris Meyer,

0: If we had wanted to hear a message like this, we could have and should have gone to church. Here's the problem. They weren't hearing any message like that when they went to church. That was exactly the point. And that's been the point ever since then. And it's deteriorated more and more and more in our country over the past 30-some years. I remember in 1996, when I was asked to appear at a gathering of 4,000 Christian leaders in St. Louis, Dr. Bill Bright had won the Templeton Foundation Award for contribution toward religion, and he used the $1 million stipend to promote prayer. And so he sponsored this particular gathering in St. Louis, which was the first time there had been a significant call of Christian leaders broadly to pray for the church in America. Nancy Leigh DeMoss, she was then known as DeMoss, later she remarried Wohlgemuth, but Nancy Leigh DeMoss gave the keynote address. The keynote address was based upon a lawsuit that I had filed, giving a clarion cry to the church and its leaders 6 months before. It was called Jehovah God, the Lord of Nations versus the Spiritual Leaders of America, aka pastors, parachurch leaders, broadcasters, publishers, and so on, as defendants. Filed in the courts of heaven, not the courts of men, and was served on 300 of the most prominent Christian leaders in the country. Nancy Leigh DeMoss received one of those and called me a few days later. She said, "Chuck, you have no idea. You could not possibly have known that I was going to give the keynote address to Fasting and Prayer 96. But she said, "I was struggling to understand how to communicate what I felt was on my heart. And when I received that lawsuit, it all solidified what needed to be said." So she delivered the keynote address, and it was called Begin at My Sanctuary. It was a cry. It was like a midnight cry to the church in America in 1996. Begin at My Sanctuary. What happened as a result? Almost nothing. It just rolls like water off a duck's back. I guess the trumpet hasn't sounded loud yet. When the trumpet sounded loud when God appeared on Mount Sinai before the Jewish people, then called Hebrews, it says it sounded louder and louder and louder as the mountain shook. In other words, God was not going to let the people get by without experiencing the midnight call, the midnight cry to the people. And they were so terrified, they said to Moses, "Don't let this God speak to us anymore. You talk to him." We don't yet have an understanding of what the fear of the Lord is like. No grasping of it. Yes, it's a wonderful thing to anticipate the coming of the Lord. We have that wonderful song coming out of the Civil War, Harriet Beecher Stowe. "Mine eyes can see the sounding of the trumpet of the Lord. He is sounding out the vintage where the grapes of wrath are stored. He is lifting up his final sword. His truth is marching on." It was like a clarion call, a cry, almost like a trumpet sound. We've forgotten that too. So what does it take? God in his mercy and by his compassions for us is doing whatever he can to get our attention. If he has to send Paul Revere's at a midnight ride, he'll do it. If he has to send lawyers to speak the truth when the people won't listen to their pastors, he will do it. Whatever he has to do, he will do it. Even if he has to lift up the trumpet to sound louder and louder and louder and louder until the whole place shakes. Yes, his mercies are new every morning. Great is his faithfulness, and that's why he's willing to do that. That's why he's willing to give the trumpet sound. That's why he's willing to bring the cry. Is life so sweet and peace so dear as to allow ourselves to be in bondage of chains and slavery? Patrick Henry would rise again. Come on, folk. There is no liberty without Jesus. There is no liberty without liberty in Christ. And that liberty is not antinomianism, which means lawlessness. That's freedom from Christ, not freedom in Christ. So the lyrics say, I hear the sound of a mighty rushing wind. And it's closer now than it's ever been. I can almost hear the trumpet and Gabriel sound the chord at the midnight cry. We'll be going home. Some will be. When Jesus steps out on a cloud to call his children, the dead in Christ, shall rise. This is not a confessional thing, friends. This is a relational thing. To meet him in the air. And then those that remain shall be quickly changed at the midnight cry. When Jesus comes again, I look around, I see prophecies full of fulfilling and signs of the times. They're appearing everywhere. I can almost hear the Father as he says, Son, go get your children. At the midnight cry, the bride of Christ will rise. That is, those who are the bride of Christ. And then those that remain will be quickly changed at the midnight cry. When Jesus comes again, at the midnight cry. When Jesus comes again, when he comes again. Messiah is coming. The King is coming. I can hear the trumpet sound, and round his face I see, said the Gaithers back in the 1970s. The message has been clear. It's been riding. It's been increasing. But have we heard it yet? Where are the Paul Revere's now? Not for the political in the country, but for that which undergirded the country itself, our spiritual commitment to Jesus Christ, the God who made and preserved us a nation in the get-go. Get a copy of my book, Renewing the Soul of America. 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
4: Welcome to Johnny Erickson Tada Sharing Hope. Johnny's mother used to say, getting old ain't for sissies. And here's Johnny to share a few more details about her dear mother and a 17th century prayer.
5: Don't think Lindy Erickson was a tiny old shriveled up grandmother when she said that. No. Rather, my mother played tennis until the ripe age of 84. Her biggest challenge at that age was not being able to slice the ball across the net like she used to. Another one of her sayings when she reached her mid-80s was, Johnny, when you get to be my age, I'm just sorry I will not be around to say, I told you so. We used to laugh when she'd say that. But my mother was right. Her old age caught up with her when she finally tripped on the tennis court going for a backhand shot. After that, she had to content herself sitting on the sidelines and keeping score. I always thought it would be a cinch to grow old gracefully, but I found out differently. Oh my goodness, living life with quadriplegia is hard for anyone at any age, but when your bones start to get thinner and your muscles weaker, it is a double handicap. And you don't even have to be a quadriplegic in a wheelchair to identify, right? Your days are filled with challenges. But when you get older, those challenges feel a whole lot heavier, don't they? It's why, when I stumbled across the following prayer in an old book written by an anonymous saint from the 17th century, I decided to make it my mantra. Let me read it, and you'll see what I mean. Lord, thou knowest better than I know myself that I am growing older and will someday be old. Keep me from the fatal habit of thinking I must say something on every subject and on every occasion. Release me from craving to straighten out everybody's affairs. Make me thoughtful, but not moody. Helpful, but not bossy with my vast store of wisdom. It seems a pity not to use it all. But thou knowest, Lord, that I do want a few friends at the end. Keep my mind free from the recital of endless details. Give me wings to get to the point swiftly. Seal my lips on my aches and pains. They are increasing, and love of rehearsing them is becoming sweeter as the years go by. I dare not ask for grace enough to enjoy the tales of others' pains, but help me to endure them with patience. I dare not ask for improved memory, but for a growing humility and a lessening cocksuredness when my memory seems to clash with the memories of others. Teach me the glorious lesson that occasionally I may be mistaken. And the prayer continues, keep me reasonably sweet. I do not want to be a sour old person. Some of them are so hard to live with, and each one a crowning work of the devil. Give me the ability to see good things in unexpected places and talents in unexpected people. And give me, O Lord, the grace to tell them so. Amen.
4: Amen. Oh, friend, isn't that a great prayer? And if you'd like a copy, and I bet you do, go to johnnyradio.org today, where you can download it, print it out, and tape it up somewhere as a daily reminder of how to grow old gracefully. And if you need more counsel, well, why not memorize Ecclesiastes chapter 7, verses 10 to 12? There it says, do not say, why were the old days better than these? For it is not wise to ask such questions. Wisdom, like an inheritance, is a good thing, and it benefits those who see the sun. Wisdom is a shelter.
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10: 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When I

0: Welcome to Life from the Word with Pastor Chris Swanson of Calvary Chapel, Chester Springs. Today on Life from the Word, we'll be in the book of Philippians in chapter 2. Here's Pastor Chris.
1: Jesus said in Matthew chapter 7, broad is the way that leads to apolia, destruction. Many there be that find it. Narrow is the way that leads to life. Few there be that find it. It's also used in describing in 2 Thessalonians 2, the Antichrist, the son of destruction or perdition, apolia. And apolia is the idea of the state after death where an exclusion from salvation becomes a realized fact. In other words, you've missed it and you cannot change it. Rather than being what they could have become, the individual realizes now they are lost and ruined. Apolia. So they threaten you with death, Paul is basically alluding to. And yet it doesn't seem to trouble you. In fact, you're telling them you're more concerned for them than you are for yourself. Because you know, absent from your body, present with the Lord. You know, if I depart, I'll be with Christ. Meanwhile, these people persecuting you and threatening you with death don't realize how close they are to complete destruction. And you're begging them to get right with God. And they're sitting there thinking, we're not reaching this guy. Because you have something they don't. You have the hope of heaven, not because of your own goodness, but because of Jesus' death and resurrection. You have a treasure. And you have a hope. So with that understanding, he says, listen, let your conversation, how you live, be obvious. Let it show somebody who has followed the gospel of Christ. So whether I come and see you or I'm absent, verse 27, I may hear of your affairs. You stand fast in one spirit with one mind, striving together for the faith of the gospel and making that known. And no matter what they threaten you with, and nothing terrified by your adversaries, which is to them an evident token of their destruction, but to you of salvation. Death doesn't scare me. Death was conquered by Jesus. And he told me we'll conquer with him. So to you of salvation, and that salvation, by the way, is of God. Verse 28, he did the work, you receive it by faith. We were singing that this morning during worship. For unto you it is given in the behalf of Christ, not only to believe on him, remember he first drew us, but unto you it is also given on behalf of Christ sometimes to suffer for his sake. There are times when just trying to be a light for Jesus, you have consequences. But what are they really going to do to you? Because if I'm absent from my body, I'm present with the Lord. Having the same conflict which you saw in me. They saw what happened at Philippi. Why did he end up in jail? Because he had compassion on a young woman who was possessed by a demonic spirit and was grieved enough to say, in the name of Jesus, come out of her, and she was set free of torment. And what did he get for it? Beating with rods, thrown into the inner prison, and thrown into the stocks. For doing what? Delivering someone from suffering. Having the same conflict which you saw in me, and now here to be in me. Chapter 2, you never thought we'd get there. Now these are first-class conditions in the Greek, and the idea is, so the frame of construction in the Greek is that a statement is made and the answer is to the affirmative, okay? And that is, if there be any consolation in Christ, there is. If there be any comfort of love, there is. In fact, as we go through this next section of Scripture, if you don't think God loves you, you really aren't reading. There will be any comfort of love, there is. If there's any fellowship of the Spirit, you guys did it for about 8 minutes. Everybody's happy to see each other. There is. If there's any bowels, deep-seated emotion and mercy, the love of God, there is. Well then, since you have these things, verse 2, fulfill ye my joy, that you might be again like-minded, interesting, sumsukos, the idea of like-souled, that you might be like-minded, having the same love, being of one accord, and one mind. That comes from God's word. So, let nothing be done through strife or vainglory. What did he say last chapter? Some are preaching Christ out of strife. Some are preaching Christ out of contention for their own ambition. And he's saying, that's not how it should be done. So let nothing be done through strife or vainglory, vanity or conceit, but in the lowliness of mind, Let each esteem others better than themselves. That's a problem sometimes, isn't it? At the Last Supper, Jesus, you know, got up, laid aside his outer garments, wrapped a towel around his waist, went around, began to wash the disciples' feet, for the record, including Judas's. Wow. Sat down, taking his robes back, putting the towel aside, and said, "Do you know what I've done to you? If I, your Lord and Master, have washed your feet, I've set you an example that you ought also to wash one another's feet." And then he gave the punchline, I think John 13:35, "And by this shall all men know you're my disciples, by your love one for another." And often that love is shown practically by serving one another. See, the problem is the world out there wants to serve itself. It was MySpace, not your space, MySpace when it first came out, right? That's long ago for those who don't know. That was kind of some of the early social media. And yet in the kingdom of God, it's serving others. Paul, when he talked to the Ephesian elders there, when he passed, Ephesus, went to Miletus, he called them, where we learned that Presbyterios and Episcopus are intertwined. Remember that? Covered that? But he said an important thing. "I've not shunned to declare to you the whole counsel of God." And then he gave us a nugget that's not in the Gospels, but is in red. How we have been taught by the Lord Jesus, it is more blessed to give than it is to receive. And that's the secret of the kingdom of God. It is more blessed to give to others than it is to receive. There's this incredible sense of God using your life to help people in trouble. We've watched it here when people go through various sicknesses and other problems. Some families within church will surround them, cook for them, help them, do rides. And we get this vantage point for us, you know, the office staff and others, where we get to watch the body of Christ rise up and just take care of what's needed. And it's beautiful. So let nothing be done through strife or vainglory, but in lowliness of mind, let each esteem the other better than themselves. Look not every man on his own things. In fact, that's often what gets you the most depressed. But every man should look also in the things of others. How can I serve others as Jesus taught us in washed feet? So let this mind be in you, which was also in Christ Jesus, who, being in the form of God, that word is morphe, the idea of fashion or appearance, or essentially the idea of, you know, to be. Morphe, having come or been in the form of God. Jesus said, John chapter 10, "I and the Father are one." They picked up stones to stone him. He said in John chapter 8, "I tell you the truth, before Abraham was, I am. I've always existed." They picked up stones to stone him. He said, "You're not even 50 years old." John chapter 1, "In the beginning was the Word, and the Word was with God, and the Word was God," verse 14, "and the Word became flesh." When he was baptized by John the Baptist, "This is my beloved Son in whom I am well pleased." God in human flesh. "Let this mind be in you, which was also in Christ Jesus, who being in the form," morphe, "appearance of God," he is God, "yet thought it not robbery," interesting word, harpagmos, try it. The root of that word is harpazo. Harpazo, you know, is the Greek translation of rapture. Rapture is the Latin. Harpazo is to snatch away with sudden force. We will all be snatched away, caught up to be with the Lord. So harpagmos is the idea of to seize or lay hold of something, grab it. And that's how they're translating robbery. So consider this. "Let this mind be also in you, which was in Christ Jesus, who being in the form of God," God himself, "thought it not something to cling to and refuse to release, to be equal with God, but rather he made himself of no reputation," born in a feeding trough. That's where they laid him, a manger. It's a feeding trough. When his parents go to dedicate him to the Lord, they had to offer the sacrifice of those who were impoverished, reader's note, which means the wise men haven't shown up yet with gold, frankincense, and myrrh. They offer two turtle doves. They were impoverished. "Who being in the form of God, thought it not something to be clung to or robbery to be equal with God, but made himself of no reputation, and took upon himself the same word, morphe, of a servant, and was made in the likeness of men. What does he mean, in the likeness of men? He was a man. He said, touch my body. See, I'm not a phantom. And he asked him for a snack after he rose from the dead. It's good proof. What does he mean, in the likeness of men? Well, thank goodness Mary had an honest question. Luke chapter 1. Mary's question helps us with some very important understanding of who is he. Hopefully you're familiar. The sixth month, the angel Gabriel sent from God to a city called Nazareth to a virgin. Hopefully you all understand that. Espoused a man. His name was Joseph. The angel came in, verse 28, said to her, hail, you who are highly favored of the Lord. The Lord is with you. Note this. Blessed are you among, not above, among women. When she saw him, she was troubled at this saying, cast in her mind what manner of greeting or salutation this might be. Verse 30, the angel said to her, fear not, Mary, for thou hast found favor with God. And behold, thou shalt conceive in thy womb and bring forth a son, shall call his name Jesus. He shall be great, shall be called the Son of the Highest. The Lord God shall give unto him the throne of his father David, that's the Messiah. And he shall reign over the house of Jacob forever, and of his kingdom there shall be no end. Here's Mary's question. Mary said unto the angel, well, how shall this be, seeing I know not a man? Everybody with me, or do you want an awkward drive home? Good. The angel answered and said unto her, the Holy Spirit shall come upon you. The power of the Highest shall overshadow thee. Therefore also that holy thing which shall be born of thee shall be called the Son of God. Notice, holy. To be holy is telling us he is born without sin. All the rest of us who come from Adam and Eve and every pair from there, we're born sinners. Prove it. Who taught you to lie? Nobody. Who taught you to steal stuff? Nobody. That was inherent within you. It shows you're a sinner. And you prove it by sinning. And even like this high, little sinners. I see them. They run around. They're like, no, no lifesaver. They run around like... run like sinner. That's why we have them out there, just to test. We're born sinners, but through the work of God's Holy Spirit, he placed a baby in her womb. And in fact, we can prove it from the scripture, 2 Corinthians 5:21, for God made him who knew no sin to become sin, so we might become the righteousness of God in him. Jesus in John chapter 8 challenged his antagonist and said, which of you can convince me of sin? Convict is the idea. He had no sin. See, if he's just a man, then he's got the same sin that you and I have, and therefore he cannot be your substitute or my substitute. He is God who took on flesh, John 1:14. And when he took on flesh, it wasn't a brilliant media blitz. It's going to be huge. None of that. He shows up in a feeding trough. Could God have made himself any more approachable? And then lived an absolutely obedient life to the Father, tested directly by the devil, betrayed, rejected, spit upon, scourged, crucified, rose again, and the first thing he says, peace be with you. So back to our chapter. Oh, no, you know what? While you're there, go to Psalm 2. Right next to Psalm 1, in case you're looking. Psalm 1 is Psalm 1 because it's an awesome psalm. That's why I came in first. I'm not competitive. I just hate to lose. But Psalm 2 says, he that sits in the heaven shall laugh. This is God the Father. The Lord shall have them in the earth in derision because they want to fight against God. Imagine that. Then shall he speak unto them in his wrath and vex them in his sore displeasure. Yet God speaking says, yet I have set my king upon my holy hill of Zion. I will declare the decree. The Lord has said unto me, you are my son. This day have I begotten you. What was Mary told? That holy thing will be called the Son of God. Ask of me and I will give you the heathen for thy inheritance, the uttermost parts of the earth for thy possession. You shall break them with a rod of iron. You shall dash them in pieces like a potter's vessel. So be wise now, therefore, you kings. Be instructed, you judges of the earth. Serve the Lord with fear and rejoice with trembling. Kiss or embrace or receive the Son, lest he be angry and you perish from the way when his wrath is kindled but a little. Look at this. And blessed are all they that put their trust in God's Son. Wow. Okay, so let this mind be in you, verse 5, chapter 2, which was also in Christ Jesus, who being in the form of God, he is God, thought it not something to be clutched or cleaved to robbery to be equal with God, but made himself of no reputation, took upon him the form of a servant, and was made in the likeness of sinful men, but without sin himself. And being found in fashion as a man, he humbled himself, listen, not just taking humanity, but he humbled himself and became obedient unto death, and not just death, the death of the cross, which the Romans took, perfected, and turned into an agonizing torture. So God's Son takes on humanity, lives a sinless life, and allows himself to be brutalized so that his shed blood can dismiss my sin and yours. You think God's against you? Wherefore, because he's done this, God also hath highly exalted him, and has given him a name which is above every name, that at the name of Jesus every knee should bow, because he is God's King, kiss and embrace the Son, lest you perish. That at the name of Jesus every knee should bow, of things in heaven, of things in earth, of things under the earth. That's interesting. And every tongue should confess that Jesus Christ is Lord, to the glory of the Father. We learned that you have two options. For the believer, absent from the body, present with the Lord. We also learned for the unbeliever, from the beginning of time, absent from the body, waiting in what's called Hades in the Greek, Sheol in the Hebrew, a holding tank that does not lose its occupants until the great white throne judgment of God. Death and Hades deliver up the dead that are in them. The books are open, they stand before God, but what condemns them is another book is open, which is the book of life, and anyone not found in the book of life is cast into the lake of fire. In other words, because you have refused God's Son, because you have refused to come to God through his forgiveness, you will be judged for rejecting his Son and his offer of salvation, not found in the book of life. So here when it tells us that every knee shall bow, for those of us who've received Jesus as our Savior, I'll say it, I gladly bow my knee, Jesus died in my place, I believe he rose again. Anybody want to join me in that one? Wow, we're missing a bunch of hands. I confess him now gladly. When I realized he would actually forgive me, I couldn't wait. I'm always shocked by people like, meh. How could you not want to be forgiven? How could you not want to have that love, that joy, that peace? Just what on earth is here on earth that's so good it's worth not having eternal life? Every knee should bow. Things in heaven, things in earth, things under the earth. But wait a second. This is written at a time where we know absent from the body, present with the Lord. Everybody's going to bow. The question is, to what result? For those of us who confess now and bow willingly now, it's to our salvation. To those who refuse to bow, it will be to their condemnation. Apolia. Turn to Revelation 5. Revelation 5. John, writing to us, said, I saw a strong angel proclaiming with a loud voice, who is worthy to open the book and to loose the seals thereof? Many agree this is the title deed to the earth, forfeited by Adam to Satan, forfeiting his dominion. No man in heaven, nor in earth, here we go again, neither under the earth, was able to open the book, neither look thereupon. John understands the implications. That means we have no hope. I wept much because no man was found worthy to open and read the book, neither to look thereon. One of the elders saith unto me, weep not, behold, the Lion of the tribe of Judah, the Root of David, hath prevailed to open the book and to loose the seven seals thereof. Remember, the Messiah takes the throne of David. And I beheld, and lo, check it out, in the midst of the throne and in the four beasts, in the midst of the elders, stood a lamb as it had been slain, having seven horns, seven eyes, which are the seven spirits of God sent forth into all the earth, the Holy Spirit. And he came and he took the book out of the right hand of him that sat upon the throne. When he had taken the book, the four beasts and the 24 elders fell down before the Lamb, having every one of them harps and golden vials full of incense or odors, which are the prayers of the saints. And they sung a new song, saying, you are worthy to take the book and to open the seals thereof, for you were slain, and you have redeemed us to God by thy blood out of every kindred, tongue, people, and nation. And you have made us unto our God kings and priests, and we shall reign on the earth. Those are the ones who bowed willingly, confessing him as Savior. They have eternal life. But for those who refuse to bow, now, when the books are opened and the last book is consulted and you're not in the book of life, you're going to be forced to confess that you have rejected God's own Son, who he traded for you. Paul, writing to the Corinthians, said, for we must all appear before the judgment seat of Christ to receive the things done in the body. If you know you're going to deal with him one way or the other, wouldn't it be wise to deal with him receiving his forgiveness? Wouldn't it be wise to ask not only for that forgiveness of God, but that consolation of joy and encouragement, fellowship of the Spirit, bowels of mercies? Why would you want to go through life empty when the God who created you for this life would like to fill your heart with his Holy Spirit and work through you? You are given an opportunity to invite many people to be citizens of heaven. He's given you that truth. And one day he's going to reward you for just being faithful. Well, there, I'm sure, it's been humbling to learn where live streaming is ending up. So maybe there are some of you saying, look, I understand, but I'm not sure how to do this. I want to lead a simple prayer. Whether you're here or wherever, you don't have to come forward. It's all about your heart before God. But if you know one day you're going to see him face to face, and unfortunately, if you reject him now, it is to your condemnation, it is to your apolia, that state after death where you realize not only have you missed it, but there is no going back. That's our heart, that you would be spared that shock and regret. So if you're finally willing to just say, okay, I got it. One way or the other, I'm going to bow, so I might as well take the offer of forgiveness. Well, let's do it. Your prayer is this. Lord Jesus, I confess I'm a sinner. I believe you died for me. I ask that you would come into my heart. You'd save my life. Please be my Lord and my Savior. Please fill me with your Holy Spirit. May I have your love, your joy, and your peace that you promised. And may my life change from this day forward. Please fill me, Lord. Let me know you've heard this prayer, that I may know I've been forgiven. And I ask this in Jesus' name. Amen. For the rest of us, every tongue should confess that Jesus Christ is the Lord, to the glory of God the Father, who so loved his creation, you, that he sent his Son down to pay for us. So once again, you think God's against you? You think God hates you because of your lifestyle or your drunkenness or whatever you're involved in? Then you really don't understand. He was willing to trade his own Son so you could be right with him. Why on earth would you ever hesitate to accept that?
0: That was Philippians chapter 2 with Pastor Chris Swanson. For more information about Life from the Word, visit our website at lifefromtheword.com, or you can reach us by phone at 610-524-5338. 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
15: 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Now, in just a moment, the first episode in Dr. Youssef's encouraging series called I Belong. You'll quickly come to understand that being part of the church is much more than where you attend on any given week. It's about who you are in Christ. This relevant, practical series will help you comprehend and navigate the challenging face of the modern church and see that the church is God's way to challenge and grow you in your affection for Him. 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
16: On an afternoon of an Australian summer day, back in 1971, I entered into my home church back in Sydney from the side door following my pastor, Ken Churchward. And as I stood facing the altar at a certain point where a certain tune began to play, Ken asked me to turn around and look at the back of the church. And there, at that moment, it's been an overcast day, the sun shone through the side window. And I looked down the aisle and I saw the flower girl, and then there was a bridesmaid, but neither of them really took as much of a glance from me. My eyes were fixed on the back of the church. My eyes were fixed on the beautiful bride in the back of the church. My heart was beating with emotions of love for the bride in the back of the church. My thoughts were totally focused on the bride. My commitment were concentrated on the vows that I was about to make to my bride. Something else happened after that day. Something happened to me. Because from that day on, I began to grasp a glimpse of how God feels about His bride, the church. A glimpse of God's passion for His bride, the church. A glimpse of God's love for His bride, the church. A tiny glimpse of God's commitment to His bride, the church. And soon after that day, I experienced a new revelation. I became totally committed to the bride of Jesus Christ, the church. When I was a Christian, I was what you call a butterfly Christian. I would go from church to church and from preacher to preacher. Sometimes I would hear two different preachers on a Sunday morning. But after that day in 1971, I began to give up many of my misguided notions about the church. I began to give up many of my unbiblical views of the church. That day helped me to realize that the local church is the visible expression of the universal church, the bride of Christ. That the local church is where God is calling His children to belong. The local church is with God calling His children to express their commitment to Him, to express their passion for Him, to be active for Him, to be involved with Him. And just in case some of you would say, well, Michael, you really didn't have much of a choice. You're a pastor, and as a pastor, you have to be committed to the church. Just for those of you who did not know me, that for a period of 10 years, I was not a pastor. I was in this city. During those 10 years, some of you knew me then. Some of you attended my Sunday school class then in the local church. Know that I was an active member of the local church. Know that I served freely and without compensation in the local church. That I tithe my money to the local church. But you know, I often wondered, on that day back in 1971, what if my bride decided to sit in the back pew of the church for the rest of the ceremony and would not come all the way down the aisle? Have you ever thought about that? What if? What if my bride yelled from the back and said, I came this far, but no further? What if? What if my bride would have said, I want to make my vows standing here in the back of the church. just in case, I want my vows to be conditional upon you meeting all of my needs before I make my vows. What if my bride would have said, I'm going to stand near the back door. Just if something happened that I don't like, I'll be closer to the door and leave. Well, what if? What if my bride said, I will marry you, but we'll have to live our separate ways? What if? I can hear some of you already saying, that would be an absolute farce of a marriage. My sentiments exactly. But I want to tell you today, beloved friends, listen to me. I want to tell you today, there are so many believers who do the same thing in the church, the bride of Jesus Christ. Because the relationship with God is a me-centered, therefore the relationship as bride of Christ is me-centered. They want to pick and choose. They want to come and go without accountability. They want the church to be there for them if and when they need it. They want to date the church instead of committing to the church. They want the benefits without involvements. They want the privileges without responsibilities. They want the ceremonies without the vows. They want to be consumers instead of being the bride of Jesus Christ. So they hop from church to church. I read several books of recent times about what's going on in the church. I read some interesting stories. One of the stories I read, it was about a man who goes to two services on Sunday morning. He goes to church number one because he likes the music. Then he goes to church number two because he likes the preaching, without any involvement in either place. At the first church, he would slip in just as in the beginning to get the songs. And then he will slip out as the last song is winding down. And then he drives 5 minutes away to the next church. He even factored in a time in which he can stop at McDonald's to get an Egg McMuffin. This man timed it so well so that he will be entering church number two just as the preacher begins to preach. The sad part of this is that this man doesn't realize the incalculable loss that he is incurring not only to himself but to others. Please listen to me. Jesus did not establish his church as a spectator sport. Jesus did not establish his church so it may be periodically visited. Jesus did not establish his church so that people may go to be entertained. Jesus did not establish his church so that people may treat it as a smorgasbord. Jesus did not establish his church so that people may drop in on their way somewhere else. No, and a million no. Jesus Christ established his church so that he may be the focus of our attention. He established the church so that he may be the object, the sole object of worship. He established his church so that he and he alone be the subject of discussion. He established his church so that he may be the very center of our devotions. He established his church so that he may be the heart and the core of our affection. And any church, if the focus and the center is any other than Jesus, it is not the church of Jesus Christ. Amen. Now, some of you know this, that I have been trained academically to learn and spot trends, to study trends and changes in culture and society. All my graduate degrees is in that area. And I want to tell you what breaks my heart is that the main reason that our society is in the mess that they're in is the church. The reason why, with all of our mega churches today, we are becoming irrelevant to culture and society is because the church shifted its focus from Christ to me and my needs. The reason why, with all of our mega churches, we are not impacting society is because the church has shifted from serving Jesus to self-serving. The reason why, with all of millions of Christian books and radio and television, and I do all of that, The reason we are not making a dent on the moral decay of society is because we are seeking our glory, not His. That we are seeking our agenda, not His. That we are seeking our plan and not His. That we are seeking our program and not His.
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3: Vance Havner tells the story of two Indians who were watching intently of how a lighthouse being built on the coast of their town. Day after day, they would go and they would watch how this lighthouse is rising on the top of the hill on their coastal town. And then, after 2 days of the lighthouse being finished and operational, 2 days, that coastal area experienced the most incredible fog that they've ever experienced in their lifetime. And so one Indian turned to the other and he said, light shines, bell rings, horn blows, and the fog came in just the same way. And Havner, who was a keen observer of the church, went on to say, we have never had more light shining. We have never had more bells ringing. We have never had more horns blowing as we have in the church today. And yet, we have never experienced more fog. The main reason for that is the changing of the purpose of the church, is the shifting in the purpose of the church. I am reminded of that saintly man, the Catholic priest by the name of Thomas Aquinas, a great saintly man. He was invited to visit the Vatican in Rome. And this man, in all humility, accepted the invitation. And the cardinal who was taking him on a tour of the Vatican, because of who he is, he began to open the storehouse and show him all the treasures of the Vatican. All the gold and all the silver, all the priceless treasures that they have accumulated. And then the cardinal turned to him and said, you see, Thomas, the church no longer can say, silver and gold have I none. And this godly man, put his head down and said, you're quite right. Neither can the church say, in the name of Jesus of Nazareth, rise up and walk. When Jesus asked the disciples, who do you say that I am? Some of them said Elijah. Some of them said prophet. Peter comes in and says, you are the Christ, the Son of the living God. And Jesus responded to that confession by saying, upon this solid rock foundation of this confession, I build my church. And the church of Jesus Christ is all about Jesus. Not my likes and dislikes, not my how comfortable they make me feel, not how they adopt my agenda or not, or how hip the church may be, or how much they claim that they can meet my needs. I am not saying that needs are not important. I am not saying that needs should not be met. I am not saying that at all. I would have been a hypocrite if I say that. No. I am saying that there is a genuine meeting of needs and there is a make-belief of meeting of needs. Let me explain this. When Jesus is the focus, when Jesus is the center, when Jesus is the focal point, then needs will be met permanently. How? Because confession of sin and repentance is going to take place. And when confession of sins taken place and repentance taken place, forgiveness is going to be ordered by heaven. Healing will follow. Broken hearts will be mended. Broken lives will be healed. Broken relationships will be restored. And true joy becomes permanent. But also the opposite is true. When the need and the program that claims to meet the needs becomes the focus. Meeting of the need.

0: becomes only temporary. Only temporary. A band-aid. A mere perspective. And throughout the series of messages, I will be teaching about not only the purpose of the Lord Jesus Christ for His church, but His purpose for every one of you to fulfill that purpose. Because that's the way He chose it. When we fulfill our responsibilities, we are fulfilling the very purpose of Jesus Christ for the church. The Bible said that each one of us are the stones in that building. We're the bricks in that building. Can you imagine a building that has some of the stones and the bricks missing? Imagine how drafty that would be. You see, you and I have a major role to play in the plan of God. Because it is only when each of us begins to care for another, when each of us begins to minister to the other, when each of us become connected with each other, when each of us become involved in each other's lives, only then the lifting up of Jesus will become effective not only throughout the city, but throughout the world. Please listen to me. We cannot fulfill God's purpose by coming to church 10 minutes late and leaving 10 minutes early. Have I stepped on your toes? That's all right. You know I'm telling the truth. We cannot fulfill God's purpose for the church. This cannot happen unless each and every one of us commit to being an active member of the body. I'm going to be saying a whole lot more throughout the series of messages, but please begin today by asking the Lord, Lord, what role would you have me play? What part would you have me connect with? Stop dating the church and commit to be the bride of Jesus Christ. Amen? Amen. Is Jesus worth it for you to spend the time being committed to His church? Is your salvation worth it? Come on now. I'm going to tell you this story and I'm going to conclude. It's a secular story, not a Christian story, but the principle in it is so powerful. And I've read it several years ago and it kind of left an indelible mark on my heart and on my mind. Frank Reed was taken hostage in Beirut, Lebanon. You remember back during the days of the Civil War, several Western journalists and an operative were taken hostage, and Frank Reed was one of them, and he was held hostage between 1986 and 1990. For months at a time, Reed was blindfolded, living in complete darkness, and most often in silence. On one occasion, they have moved him to another room, yet after 3 weeks being in that room, did he dare to try to peek and see, and he discovered that chained in the same room were Terry Anderson and Tom Sutherland. Although Frank Reed was beaten, was made ill, though he was tormented on a regular basis, yet what Reed felt most desperately was the feeling that no one cared. That no one cared. In one of the interviews that he gave after he was set free, he said, the biggest pain was thinking that nothing mattered to anybody. He said, I began to realize how withering it is to exist with not a single expression of caring around me. You read that story, you can't forget it in a hurry. Then he went on to say, I quote, he said, I learned one overriding fact. Caring is a powerful force. Caring is a powerful force. Please listen to me. Jesus did not say, just go and care. He said, I'm giving you my Holy Spirit to live on the inside of you, to empower you to be a caring man and woman, boy and girl. And that's what God is calling us to do. To begin with. To belong. To connect. and be involved. I prayed in the middle of the night, and I've been praying for each one of you, that the Holy Spirit of God will come. For some of you, the Holy Spirit will be like the balm of Gilead that will bring healing and encouragement. To some who have hard hearts, who've never surrendered to Jesus Christ, I pray that the Holy Spirit will begin to pound away at that crusty heart. The prayer in the scripture says, take this heart, stony heart, and give me heart of flesh. That was the prophecy about the coming of Jesus Christ. Only Jesus Christ can do that. And the power of His Holy Spirit can do that with every one of us.
1: 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Michael was born and raised in Egypt during a volatile time there. Dr. Youssef fled Egypt following God's call into ministry, and after attending and graduating from Bible school and beginning ministry service in Australia, where he met his wife Elizabeth, he immigrated to the United States, continuing seminary training and continuing in gospel ministry. And he fulfilled his lifelong dream of becoming a United States citizen. Then as their family grew, doors opened to begin the Church of the Apostles in Atlanta. Soon after, Leading the Way was born. And now, more than 35 years later and 28 languages later, Leading the Way is reaching the lost, equipping the saints all around the world. 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
1: George Eliot was the pen name of a famous English novelist named Mary Evans. She chose a male pen name for fear that, as a woman writer, she would not be taken seriously in Victorian England. It was Mary Evans who wrote, "It is never too late to be what you might have been." One of the most encouraging aspects of the Bible is that nothing is ever too late with God. Years and age seem not to matter to Him. If you have a dream you've given up on, take it to God. And don't be surprised if He says, "It's not too late." This is David Jeremiah, encouraging you to get on the road to new life. 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
3: 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Yeah. Claudine was still loving me. I just didn't, in my pride, I didn't think it was enough. But his wife wasn't doing anything for him. She wasn't serving him practically. She wasn't serving him through her words. She didn't even remember his name. Mm-hmm. And yet here was a man day after day after day. And at that same time, that epiphany, the Holy Spirit brought 1 John 4:19 to this hard heart. We love because He first loved us. And the lights came on. The way Bob can love his wife is he's not depending on her to pour love into him. Mm-hmm. He's leaning on God's love, which is superabundant, overflowing love.
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5: 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He's at the top. He is king. He's not president. He's not running. He's not trying to get the vote out. He is the king, the ruler of the kings of the earth. You and I are called to serve the God who is King of Kings, who is Lord of Lords.
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0: 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I'm Pastor Marcus Small. 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Now, please join us as we continue the message titled, Hold Fast to the Word of God.
1: We're oftentimes looking for somebody else to be the example. Well, you be the example. And so people can look at you and say, because people are watching. I told you before, my wife and I, we're not walking as much as y'all. I can see I'm getting up there now. But y'all can see when we would walk, we would sometimes run into people who said, I've been seeing you all walk for a long time. Where have y'all been? I haven't seen you in a while. And we're thinking, who are you? We've never seen you. We would get that in various parts of town. Oh, we've seen you. Or somebody's walking by, oh, hi, we see you guys all the time. Constantly that would come up. And I'm thanking the Lord that I wasn't slapping my wife around. I'm going to tell you, Melly, don't play that. Sister Mark, don't play that. I'll be getting hit back. Whoa, that was a pretty mean hook. Telling people not to do what you do, then why in the world would you be promoted on a job? Let me say it again. Telling people not to do what you do, then why in the world would you be promoted on a job? Why is this important? Because you are telling people this is how you do it. But you tell people in the church, don't. Just excuse me here. Don't follow me here, you know. This is my other side. But on the job, you want to be promoted. And when a promotion goes past you, you're upset. Well, if you want to be followed on the job, how come you can't be followed in the church? Help us, Lord. Help us. Let me tell you this. There is no escape clause for the believer in your contract. You know those escape clauses you find in contracts? For your believer, for the believer, there's no escape clause. There's no get out of jail free card. No, you are in this. And when you do something, just say, God, I blew it. Forgive me. Let me go on here and carry on. It should help you to learn and to move on. Help us, Lord. I don't care how settled you may be in your ways. If a change is needed, then there has to be change. I know that when I have been settled in certain behaviors and thought for the longest it was right and then was challenged that it was wrong, it is hard to change that. When something you have been believing all your life and then somebody comes along and says, no, this is how it's done. So, but I've done it all my life that way. Well, you've done it wrong all your life that way. And sometimes correcting something is hard. You see, when a baseball player, and I choose baseball because I used to play baseball. So one of the things that you will find is if a baseball player learned to do something wrong, let's say that he was pulling off the ball when he went to hit, and so he was pulling off and was striking out. Well, that coach is going to come to him and say, you know what, you've got to spend a little extra time, or maybe a lot of extra time, getting that right. You need to stop pulling off the ball. He says, well, I have always pulled off the ball and been able to hit it. Well, that's not happening now. You've got to make a change. So if there's something that you've got to change, even though it may have been something been done all your life, you better start working on it. You got to start working on it. There are certain things to where they're not primary, they're secondary. It may not be a big thing, but when certain things are primary and they may be leading people astray, you got to look at it. What am I doing? And so Paul tells Titus, I want you to be an example in your behavior, and you got to be an example in your speech, in your teaching, in your preaching. It must be done with dignity. Believers must never get to the place of telling God that this area of my life is off limits. Some of you have put out no fishing in this area because you don't know what you might really in. Let me see. Oh, Lord, throw it back. Okay, that's good. No, get rid of it. Nope. Let me just tell you this. Some stuff that's in that basket tossed. Let me tell you this. Do you remember there was a time when the Lord said there was a net that was put out, and it caught all types of things? They were putting it out for fish, but it caught, I think, things in the sea. It might have been old tires, old type of iron and pipes. But the separating of it didn't happen until they got to land and they began to go through the contents. There are things in your life that you need to evaluate. Are you leading people to the Lord, or are you leading people the other direction? See, you got to remember your life is being watched. And so Titus is told, be an example, teaching. In his teaching, it was to be of integrity and dignity. This must have been lacking in the church in Crete with the false teachers. Titus's teaching must not be tainted with that which is corrupt. It had to be of integrity. Verse 8, and I'll soon be done. And sound speech that cannot be condemned, so that an opponent may be put to shame, having nothing evil to say about us. Sound doctrine, soundness of speech. Sound doctrine, soundness of speech. The message had to be thought out. It had to be attractive, some commentators suggest. It has to be able to hold up to scrutiny. When a person looks at the Word of God, it has to be able to stand the test of scrutiny, so that anyone who challenges it will be put to shame, because there is nothing that they are able to work against. It must be persuasive, not because it is one to where you are yelling at them to win an argument, but it's because they can find nothing wrong. So when you think about this matter of the Word in your life, it has to be persuasive. Paul is not saying that people will not say evil things, because they will. All right? But their statements should carry no weight. The gospel message can withstand all tests that comes against it. Your job is to hold true to the message and let the Holy Spirit do his work in you and through the words. Your job is not to get people saved. Your job is to share the Word of God and to allow the Holy Spirit to do the work of change. Sometimes we get upset because, how come you not changing? I've been talking to you for the last 2 years. Getting tired of this. You need to get saved. The Lord says, man, they would have been there in another year, and now we got another 5 to go. Now, there's some people that may have to be confronted, but remember, it's not your timing. It is God's timing. I told you, some people have been prayed for 50 years. And it was on year 51 when they said yes to God. Remember, your job is to be a light. To be a light that draws people because of the Christ that's in you. Be a light. Be an example. Don't be like the false teachers in Paul's day. We need to hold fast to the Word of God. Hold fast. It comes right in chapter 2, verse 1. You must teach what is in accord with sound doctrine. That's your motto. That's your mandate. You must live a life that is in accord with sound doctrine. Sometimes our minds can go wild all over the place. But bring it on back. Why? Because you've got to be an example. Remember this. Your job is to share the Word. Live out the Word. It's the Holy Spirit who does the work. It's the Holy Spirit who does the work. So, be an example. Point 2, I said, in good speech and behavior. Our Heavenly Father, we are grateful to you today for your marvelousness, your Word, that you change us from the inside out, so that what's on the inside will be seen on the outside. We thank you for the epistles, the pastoral letters here. We thank you for two young men, Timothy and Titus, who were willing, even though there were concerns that they had and maybe some timidity that Timothy had. And Lord, we know that it could be trying when one has been spoken against and when there's even danger. But we thank you that they were willing to stand. that Paul had confidence and trust in them to say, carry out the message. And today we pray that there will be a carrying out of the word of God in our lives together, because there is a world that needs to be saved. And Lord, you have given the mandate to the church, to the people of God. We are the ones that have truth, and we are, Lord, to transmit and to give that truth, to commend that truth to the non-believers so that the Holy Spirit can do his work and bring in about change. We honor you and we thank you for your goodness and righteousness. In Jesus' name, amen.
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11: Welcome to the Voice of Rescue. My name is Bram Begonia, and I am the CEO and President of the Bay Area Rescue Mission. We've been serving our community since 1965. Some people think of the Bay Area Rescue Mission as just simply a shelter, and we do serve people in the way of providing a safe place to spend the night. In fact, we served almost 60,000 total bed nights in the last several years. At the end of the day, the Bay Area Rescue Mission since 1965 has been transforming lives one at a time, and thousands upon thousands of people have come through the Bay Area Rescue Mission since 1965. And these miracles, their testimonies, the way that their lives have been transformed, not only their lives, but the lives of their children, the trajectory of their generations that they've been a part of, have been so impactful. And one of those is like this.
12: Before I came to the Bay Area Rescue Mission, I mean, obviously, when I came to the Bay Area Rescue Mission, I wasn't in a good place. I had been living in Santa Rosa, working in 4 different restaurants, and thought I was doing good, really thought my life was on track, but then COVID hit, and it just changed everything and made me not be able to afford, because they laid some people off, not be able to afford, rent, being able to pay my rent, and so had to move out of the place that I was living at in Sebastopol and move back to Richmond. I wanted to live with my uncle, who I hadn't seen, hadn't been around for a while, but when I came back here, I found out that he was homeless, living not too far from where the mission's offices downtown, and so started hanging out with him. I love him dearly. I hadn't seen him in 20 years, but in the course of hanging out with him, of course, I started drinking and started using drugs, and just not having no work, and then my car broke down, and one thing after another, kind of a landslide of events, and finally just it all came to a head, because one of the vehicles got stolen that I was using, because I ended up getting a job. It's funny how things can happen in the midst of a whole bunch of a turmoil. You can still have there's still a blessing, right? There's still an oasis within sometimes the desert, right? And so my oasis was that I ran into a guy who was working at a park doing some landscaping, and I asked him if he needed some help. And he said, yeah, I could use some help. And he said, well, you happened to ask me on a day that a guy didn't show up, so I need somebody to help me. So I helped him and talked to the owner. He said, yeah, you got a job, your attitude, I like your personality. So I started working for SOS, which is a safe, organized spaces. They're like a company that goes around and helps the homeless. So, and I love helping people, And before that, I was sweeping the sidewalk where my uncle was living because it was looking so dirty. And me being a neat freak, I was like, I can't just leave this the way it is. Somebody has to do something, right? And who's going to do it if no one does it but me? And so I did it. And then sure enough, I get a job sweeping and cleaning up around. And it's just interesting how God kind of, you know, sets you up for the next thing he wants you to do. And so, but then before that, I had started drinking and using drugs off and on. And so it's, you know, it all came to a head because one night I was hanging out with some guys at the place that I was living with the company vehicle. And the guys came back. I dropped them off at home, and then they came back and they stole the truck. And my boss was like, "Where's the truck?" And I was like, "I'm thinking my boss is playing an Austin Kutcher joke, right? Like he's punking me or something." But I don't know where the truck is. And so I put two and two together and said, "Okay, these guys stole the truck while I was asleep." And so, but that was the last straw. That basically I had gone as far as I was going to go, and now it was time, you know, for me to do something different. And so at that point, I realized, and I had a talk with my boss that, hey, I needed to you know, get some help. And so with that, I came to the Bay Area Rescue Mission. I had seen the place. I had never been to the Bay Area Rescue Mission, didn't know anything about it, and looked in the door and seen all the people in there and was like fascinated by such a place, because I knew that at that place they help people. And so I've always wanted to be at a place where they help people. I came here and listened to a sermon. They have a 4 p.m. meeting where they have chapel, where people are able to come in and listen to chapel service and then go and have a meal at 5. And so I came to that service. And in that service, the pastor was talking about don't sweat the small things, because it's all small things to God, right? And that God is a God that can make changes, and he can make a way where there's no way, and he can open doors that no man can shut, and those kind of things, right? And so I started to realize that, okay, God doesn't want me to worry about this truck, because I had went around looking for this truck that they stole. I want you to worry about you. And so I heard that sermon, went to the window, asked about joining the program. But at the time, since COVID had hit, they were telling me they couldn't let me in because of the restrictions, and I'd have to wait until they were open. It took about a year before they finally said, yeah, we're open, you can come in today. And it's been an amazing, an amazing journey. It's been a big change. I mean, not only have I been sober for almost 3 years now, but my mindset is different, right? Because I'm not hustling for everything anymore. Everything isn't a hustle. Now it's a matter of having compassion and empathy and meeting people where they're at, and also helping people up, right? And inspiring and lifting people up and giving people something to believe in and sharing, right, the love of God, right, that he puts, in me. And just sharing the peace, joy, love, and patience and kindness that God has in me with other people. And just, sharing my story with them, right? My testimony. Everyone has a story. So the difference is that my attitude is different, because now I care about you as opposed to caring about what you got. I just got a job at the warehouse as a driver, a slash associate. I came from environmental, but now I'm in a paying position. Now I'm a staff. So now it's a whole nother world, because now I'm making the kind of money that it takes for me to live on my own. And I already got a car and stuff, and I already got a bank account, and I already got things going for me. But I plan on, moving out and living on my own, but I also plan on still working here. But I'm saving money because eventually I want to be a missionary. That's been my dream, is to go to another country and be able to share the gospel with people who haven't heard it. Because that's the thing. Here it's easy because the majority of people here in California and the United States have heard about who God is, who Jesus is. But there's a lot of people in third world countries that haven't heard, unreached areas that nobody's really talked to. And so for me, that's what I'm about. That's what I want to do with my life. That's where I want to help people that not everybody else is thinking about. Isaiah 6:8, which just talks about God saying, "Who will I send?" when he's talking about sending people out. And Isaiah says, "Send me."
11: The Bay Area Rescue Mission has been here since 1965, serving our community by providing not only homeless services for our community, but anything that people in need could use to make their lives a little bit better. When you see our tagline, "Love Without Limits," it really is a reminder to our staff and those that come with us that we want you to come just as you are. You don't need to change to come here to be served. No matter what you are, black, white, really doesn't matter. We serve everyone without discrimination. We have a twofold purpose here, and that's to share the gospel of Jesus Christ and to meet the needs of our community. And so whatever need you have, we want you to come, and we'll let you know that we're going to serve you without limits. If you're hungry, we're going to feed you. If you need clothes, we're going to give you clothes. If you need a shower, we're going to give you a shower. If you need a place to stay, you're going to have a place to stay.

0: At the Bay Area Rescue Mission, it's all about lives being transformed by Christ, and a great example of that is just like this one.
1: Before I came to the Bay Area Rescue Mission, I was homeless, I was lost, I was broken. I had had a relationship with God prior to coming to the Bay Area Rescue Mission. I thought all hope was gone because I was ruining that relationship with God, with Jesus Christ, due to alcohol and drug abuse. Once again, I found myself lost, sick and tired of being tired, of backsliding, hanging around the same people, calling on the same people. Now I have hope. I believe God. Like, I also had another friend up here that was doing the same thing, changing his life, and we connected, and I believe it's by God. And I asked a cousin to go ahead and loan me some money for an Amtrak, and he's like, "Yes, sir. I'm glad you called and asked for some help, because I'm the type that don't call and ask for people for help. I think I could do it on my own. I see that I need God, and now I'm seeking God once again, and He is restoring things slowly but surely. The outlook on life is a lot different. I didn't have hope, and now I have hope, and I see things a little clearer now. It's already starting to change. I'm 6 months into the program. I'm going to Contra Costa College for culinary class, and maybe want to pursue more classes, culinary classes after that. But I definitely want to stay hanging around the ministry and stay connected to God. Times that I have not been with God are the times where I felt hopeless, and I'm applying God's word to my life, not just a being a hearer of the word, but a doer of the word. I'm not Mr. Goody Two-Shoe, or I'm not perfect. We all have our flaws, but I serve a perfect God. I go to bed and I just sleep well at night. I know I'm serving God, and I know where I'm supposed to be right here. 2 Corinthians 3:17, "For the Lord is a spirit. Wherever the spirit of the Lord is, there is freedom."
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7: Welcome to In Search of the Lord's Way. We're here to search the Scriptures for God's will. The Scriptures open up God's history for us so that we can avoid spiritual pitfalls and live prosperous lives that please God. We find blessing when we seek God because we realize how much we need Him. We find God today in Scripture. Thanks for spending this time with us. We want to be a part of your life each week. Asa was a good king in Judah. Early in his reign, King Asa saw God defeat the huge army of the Ethiopians and Libyans when he looked to God for help. He put away the sinful idols and humbled his heart. But late in life, King Asa relied on the king of Syria rather than turn to God for help. Hanani, the seer or prophet, told King Asa in 2 Chronicles 16:9, "For the eyes of the Lord move to and fro throughout the earth, that He may strongly support those whose heart is completely His. You have acted foolishly in this. Indeed, from now on you will surely have wars." King Asa failed to seek God's help and found his later years filled with misery and frustration. Asa got angry at Hanani and put him in prison because he didn't want to hear the truth. Don't make Asa's mistake. The Lord is still looking for people who will seek after Him and His ways. Many today never call on God, seek His will, or feel a need for Him. They assume some other way is better than following God. Like Asa, they're only bringing misery upon themselves. God would love to draw close to you and bless you, but you must let Him. You must seek Him with all your heart. Will you? Now, if you want to study more, we offer this study free. If you'd like a printed copy of our study on our need for God and live in the United States, mail your request to In Search of the Lord's Way, Post Office Box 371, Edmond, Oklahoma 73083, or send an email to searchtv@searchtv.org, or you can call our toll-free telephone number, That number is 1-800-321-8633. 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The Edmond Church will now worship in song. We'll read from 2 Chronicles 14, 9-12, and we'll see how much we need God.

Our reading today comes from 2 Chronicles, chapter 14, verses 9 to 12, and they talk about Asa's victory by the power of God over the Ethiopians. Now, Zerah, the Ethiopian, came out against them with an army of 1,000,000 men and 300 chariots as he came to Mereshah. So Asa went out to meet him, and they drew up in battle formation in the valley of Zephathah at Mereshah. Then Asa called to the Lord his God and said, "Lord, there's no one else besides you to help in the battle between the powerful and those who have no strength. So help us, O Lord our God, for we trust in you and in your name have come against this multitude. O Lord, you are our God. Let not man prevail against you." So the Lord routed the Ethiopians before Asa and before Judah, and the Ethiopians fled. We need God and we can trust Him. Let's pray together. Heavenly Father, we are thankful for these stories of old that show that you were with your people. And Father, we pray that you will be with us in our time of struggle. Even whenever the people are a multitude against us, help us, Heavenly Father. In Jesus' name, amen.

0: Americans are famous for their belief in rugged individualism, not needing anything or anyone. They believe in pulling themselves up by their own bootstraps. Even Christians can fall into the trap of feeling self-sufficient, of not realizing how much they need God, His guidance, His morals, and His truth. On every American coin and dollar are the words, "In God we trust." If we trust in God, why has our nation begun thinking that man's wisdom is better and man's morals are kinder, or man's favor is more important than God's? The more we ignore and forget God, the more miserable our nation will become. King Asa of Judah had been spiritually strong and a faithful king for many years, and God gave the land rest and prosperity. But later in life, he forgot God. He sought help from the idolatrous king of Syria rather than God. You'd think the great victory God gave him would have made a greater impression. But Asa thought he outgrew his need for God. When he did so, he only ruined himself. He got angry at hearing the truth, imprisoned Hanani, and oppressed some people. You see, war never departed Judah as long as he lived. When people ignore God and follow their own path, they get angry at the truth. They hate the good and seek their own ways. They think they're better off, but they only ruin themselves. The lukewarm church in Laodicea became so prosperous they didn't need God. Revelation 3:17-18 says, "Because you say, 'I am rich and have become wealthy and have need of nothing,'" and then he says, "and yet you don't know that you're wretched and miserable and poor and blind and naked." Then Jesus said, "I advise you to buy from me gold refined by fire, so that you may become rich, and white garments, so that you may clothe yourself, and that the shame of your nakedness will not be revealed, and the eye salve to anoint your eyes, so that you may see." No wonder Jesus was ready to spit them out of his mouth. The church was spiritually wretched and miserable and poor and blind and naked. You know, people often blind themselves to reality, not seeing how vulnerable and weak they are. Laodicea had banks and were rich, had clothing businesses with purple, and had eye businesses with salve. But they were spiritually impoverished. You can have all the money, fame, and power of men and yet still be weak and powerless with God. It's easy to feel satisfied with life and that all is okay. Then something happens which opens our eyes to the reality that we don't have all the strings. Some strings belong only to God. Exodus chapter 1 tells the story of Israel's decline in Egypt from a wealthy and powerful position to one of slavery. It all happened when Egypt changed politically. Exodus 1:6-11 says, "Joseph died, and all his brothers and all that generation. But the sons of Israel were fruitful and increased greatly and multiplied and became exceedingly mighty, so that the land was filled with them." Now a new king arose over Egypt who...
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3: You think you are, your whole life can be shattered in a day. At that point, you'll know that your life will never be the same. You can't turn back the clock and recover what you lost. It's presumptuous to think that we'll never need the help of God, never need Him as our friend. James talked about assuming too much in life in chapter 4, 13 to 15. He said, "Come now, you who say today or tomorrow, we're going to go to such and such a city. We're going to spend a year there and engage in business and make a profit. Yet you do not know what your life will be like tomorrow. You're just a vapor that appears for a little while and then vanishes away. Instead, you ought to say, 'If the Lord wills, we will live and also do this or that.'" The fact is, none of us knows the future or what our lives will be like. We act in hope that things will go as we planned, but we don't know what will happen to us in coming days and weeks. People who trust in their own wisdom and their own senses often become deceived by their wisdom and the assumptions of the world. Paul said in 1 Corinthians 1, 20 to 25, Where is the one who is wise? Where is the scribe? Where is the debater of this age? Has not God made foolish the wisdom of the world? For since, in the wisdom of God, the world did not know God through wisdom, it pleased God through the folly of what we preach to save those who believe. For Jews demand signs, and Greeks seek wisdom, but we preach Christ crucified, a stumbling block to Jews and folly to Gentiles. But to those who are called, both Jews and Greeks, Christ, the power of God and the wisdom of God. For the foolishness of God is wiser than men, and the weakness of God is stronger than men. Some people want a Savior, but they don't want a Lord, to whom they are accountable and whose word they must obey. What they may not realize is that everyone has a Lord. They are enslaved to someone or something. Unfortunately, many people are enslaved to sin or to the devil. Jesus said in John 8:34, "Truly, truly, I say to you that everyone who commits sin is the slave of sin." A person commits sin because he thinks it's pleasurable. But after a time, the sin begins to control the person, and he's a slave. And instead of being in control, he's controlled. Peter spoke of some false teachers of his day as people enslaved to sin in 2 Peter 2, 17 to 19. "These are springs without water, mists driven by a storm, for whom the black darkness has been reserved. For speaking out arrogant words of vanity, they entice by fleshly desires, by sensuality, those who barely escape from the ones who live in error, promising them freedom while they themselves are slaves of corruption. For by what a man is overcome, by this he is enslaved." Now, sin is cruel to those who are enslaved to it. It brings nothing but harm and shame and regret. Sin is a terrible master. Now, everyone has a Lord. Wouldn't it be better to choose a master who will love you and bless you, rather than one who curses and enslaves you? If you reject Jesus as Lord, you also reject His promises of blessing and the inheritance He has prepared for you. Some people think they don't need a Savior. They might say, "Well, I'm not really so bad as to deserve to be lost." You know, it's the tendency of every person to kind of downplay his own sins. To many people, sin is an outdated word, and hell is kind of a myth designed to manipulate. But if sin and hell are true,

concepts, and they are. We need a Savior. Paul said in Romans 6:23, "For the wages of sin is death. But the free gift of God is eternal life in Christ Jesus our Lord." Now those wages have never changed in all these years. In Psalm 14:2-3, David wrote, "The Lord has looked down from heaven upon the sons of men to see if there are any who understand, who seek after God. They've all turned aside. Together they've become corrupt. There's no one who does good, not even one." Paul said in Romans 3:23, "For all have sinned and fall short of the glory of God." Sin is a universal problem. You have it, I have it, we all have it. Someone says, "I can't be all that bad." But the Apostle John said in 1 John 1:8-10, "If we say that we have no sin, then we're deceiving ourselves, and the truth is not in us. If we confess our sins, He's faithful and righteous to forgive us our sins and to cleanse us from all unrighteousness. If we say that we have not sinned, we make Him a liar, and His word is not in us." We all need a Savior. We need Him to save us from sin, to give us hope, and to lead us to heaven. Without the blood of Jesus, we'd all be lost and without any hope of forgiveness and no hope for heaven. Instead of getting proud, let's humble ourselves. Peter said of Jesus, "He Himself bore our sins in His body on the tree, that we might die to sin and live to righteousness. For by His wounds you have been healed." 1 Peter 2, verse 24. That matters to me. What Jesus did is personal, very personal. The sins that I committed, the sins that you committed, meant that we were guilty and we deserved death. And so God laid on Christ the penalty that you and I should have suffered. He suffered this penalty personally with His body and by shedding His blood. Jesus died for us so that we could be healed from the terrible stain and harm and shame of sin. We should all be grateful for the great sacrifice the Lord Jesus made. Paul said in Romans 5:6-8, "For while we were still weak, at the right time Christ died for the ungodly. For one will scarcely die for a righteous person, though perhaps for a good person one would dare even to die. But God demonstrates His love for us, in that while we were still sinners, Christ died for us." It's hard to imagine that kind of love, to die for people who were weak, ungodly, and sinners. That shows a surpassing love of Jesus. We can never forget or ignore that kind of love. You and I can be saved by Him, but at a tremendous cost. Your soul and my soul were not cheap, no. Peter said in 1 Peter 1:18-19, "Knowing that you were ransomed from the futile ways inherited from your forefathers, not with perishable things such as silver or gold, but with the precious blood of Christ, like that of a lamb without blemish or spot." God took you and me seriously enough to sacrifice His Son. Jesus loved us enough to sacrifice His life. Let's never walk away from the cross, acting as if nothing went on there that day. What really happened? He took your punishment because He loved you and wanted to spend an eternity with you. Do we need the Lord? Of course we do. We need the Lord. We need Him every day. We need Him in every facet of our lives. We need saving from sin. We need forgiveness. We need His counsel and His wisdom. We need His guidance and leadership. We need to know Him and the power of His resurrection. We need the Father's ear to hear our prayers. We need the Father's care and protection every day of our lives. We need the Lord's help to overcome sin. The God of heaven, the God of the Bible, is a true and living God, and He's the only God.
If we don't have Him in our lives, like Asa, we really have nothing at all. Let's pray together. Heavenly Father, we're thankful that You are a good God to us, that You want to be a part of our lives, that You have loved us and given Jesus for our sins. Help us, Heavenly Father, to love You, to let You into our lives, and to live in a way that we walk worthy of our calling. Help us to love You and to do Your will. In Jesus' name, amen.

The Apostle Paul in Philippians 3, 7-8 revealed how much he needed the Lord. He said he'd give up everything to have Jesus in his life. He said, "But whatever things were gained to me, those things I've counted as loss for the sake of Christ. More than that, I count all things to be loss in view of the surpassing value of knowing Christ Jesus my Lord, for whom I've suffered the loss of all things and count them but rubbish so that I may gain Christ." When we have Christ, we have everything. But when we fail to have Christ, we have nothing of lasting value. The Lord Jesus said in John 17:3, "This is eternal life, that they may know you, the only true God, and Jesus Christ whom you have sent." Jesus is the only way to eternity. Come to Him, serve Him, take the world, but give me Jesus. We need Jesus in our personal lives, our homes, our cities, and our nation. We need His teaching and love to fill every corner. The story of the cross and the resurrection is not simply good news. It's the best news and the only news that can save you from sin and lead you to heaven. Draw close to God. Make Him a part of your life every day. Become a Christian by placing your faith and trust in the Lord Jesus Christ, the Son of God. He will never lie to you, and He wants to save you. He'll do it out of love, and out of your love, repent of your sins, forsaking them, and following the Lord. Confess Jesus as the Christ, the Son of God, and be baptized into Christ, united with Him. We're crucified with Christ in baptism, that our body of sin might be done away with, according to Romans 6, 3-7. God washes away our sins in baptism, according to Acts 22:16. Become a Christian today. Well, we hope today's study has stirred you to consider your absolute need for God. 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We won't ask you for money or put you on a list. Now, we do ask that you attend a Church of Christ. 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

0: who you have to run to when you need him. He is the provider. He is the healer. He is the sanctifier. He is my guard, the strong tower. He's my Sabbath rest. I rest in him. And you have all these names of God, the eternal God, the God, the banner. I love Giovannisi, the banner. It's the angel armies of God. And they would, you know, they put up a banner, that God would put up a banner when he has victory in our lives. And just knowing him by all those names is very, very powerful.
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2: 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Jeremiah 17:14 says, Heal me, Lord, and I will be healed. 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
0: Of healing or feeling better is up here too. It's not just think positive, Joel Osteen, or what's that guy, Norman Vincent Peale, and you know, but what it is, it's believing and trusting in God and thankfulness and what that does in the body. It's a really, and it, you take your thoughts captive and you begin to have joy in the Lord. If not, you're kind of down all the time and it can really, it hurts your body. Cancer, actually, I could get in a whole 20 minutes on cortisol and cancer and how that, and things like that. It's just amazing how the body works. So some of the scripture, Psalm 56:34, is one of the ones I was going to share with you Sunday. Whenever I am afraid, I will trust in you. And so, see, that does happen. Fear comes in. Fear comes in whenever I'm afraid, and I will trust in you. And we, many of us deal with that. If you've had, you know, cancer, you're dealing with it, you always know that you always live with that in the back of your mind, you know, coming back and rearing its ugly little head. And there's that fear, or just in life in general. Some of you, everything can be going great, but still you struggle with fear. And it reminds us that we can get afraid, but God says, God's word says, I will trust in you. So really what it is, I have this fear, but I'm taking it to the Lord. So you don't dwell there, you don't stay there, you take it to the Lord. You say, Lord, this isn't right. I'm trusting in you, because let's cut right to the race. What can flesh do to you? What can man do to you? Unless God Almighty allows it. In God, I will praise His word. In God, I have put my trust. I will not fear. What can flesh do to me? Nothing. That could even mean your flesh. Context is enemies, of course, but man. But also, God's in control. He just can speak the word and speak into your situation. But many times he allows us to go through suffering. Psalm 118, I shall not die but live and declare the works of the Lord. And the Lord has chastened me severely, but he has not given me over to death. Interesting verse, but it says there, chastening. That is the Lord's discipline. The Lord has chastened me. He has disciplined me. But it wasn't for death. It was to wake me up. It was to get me back on the right track. And also, when God does something miraculous, or when he keeps you healthy, or you have these years to live, or different things, you're to do work for the Lord. You're to declare the works of the Lord. We're not to be selfish. And that's one thing with this verse, too. A lot of these verses meant a lot to me the last 3 months, but You know, one option was to go to the elders and take a 3-month medical sabbatical. But what, why? You know, what's what's the point? I want to declare your works. I want to preach through this. I want that brokenness, that anointing to flow into to other people. And that's just sitting at home pouting is not going to accomplish anything. I would be miserable. It's not, there's no point of that. It was suggested. But I think the idea when God gives you that life and gives you that voice to speak, that we are called to do just that, to declare the works of the Lord. And I love this one. Psalm 107, He sent His word and healed them. He sent His word and healed them. Now, because these verses don't have commentaries, and they're not written in a whole letter per se, they're verses here and there, it can be framed a couple different ways. He sent His word, what He says, His spoken word, and it heals them. Or God can just speak the word and it heals them. All He has to do, remember when Jesus would just speak a word and they were healed? It's amazing. Jeremiah, I will restore health to you and I will heal you of your wounds. So what happens is you begin to meditate on these verses. It doesn't mean you name it and claim it and you speak it and it'll happen and blab it and grab it. And you know, but you're getting your mindset on things of hope. And the hard part has been challenges. It's very challenging. You know, the person I just mentioned earlier and another person on Saturday, I've had two people that I prayed with for healing. And they believed in God and they're no longer here in the last week. God took them. It's hard. How do you process that? They're quoting Scripture. They're relying on Scripture. But we forget that ultimate healing is not here on earth. For I am the Lord God who heals you. Exodus. He says, I am the God who heals you. And so whenever you're sick, can you imagine meditating on these verses? And I believe there is power in that too. I believe as you meditate on healing verses and you believe in it and you trust it, Lord, I mean, whatever your ailment is and whatever you anoint that, you pray over that and you believe, God, I believe you are the God who heals. Because now belief and faith are being engaged. You have to engage faith and belief. You have to believe that He is who He says He is. And I know I mention a lot, but it's such a great principle. The three Hebrew boys, my God will deliver us. But even if He doesn't, He's still God. What a great view. Man, that view has been so helpful. Because you can say, I know God's going to heal me. I know He can. I know He can speak it. I know He can just say it. But even if He doesn't, I will not turn from Him. And you can rest in that. The true believer can rest in the storm as well as in the calm port of the harbor. He heals the brokenhearted. He heals the brokenhearted and binds up their wounds. Those who have been hurt, those who have been cast down, those who have been rejected by society. Have you ever been through a hard season? We do. We get hurt easy, don't we? It happens a lot. I didn't realize, even going through this, how much it would hurt me. I thought it was, you know, and when you don't hear from people. People used to go here. People I know, I've never even heard from them. It hurts. But I know I've learned a valuable lesson. I'm sure I've done that too. You know, it makes you a better person, a better pastor to always try to be sensitive and reach out. And but we get it just the pain of just relationships and different things. Jeremiah 17, heal me, O Lord, and I shall be healed. Heal me, O Lord, and I shall be healed, calling on Him to heal. Psalm 103, He heals all your diseases. He heals all your diseases. There's nothing God can't touch. I mean, if you just look at all these. Proverbs 4:20, For they, my words, are life to those who find them and health to their flesh. God's word is health to my flesh. I mean, the ones that I keep, you know, just have to meditate on are, you know, those who wait upon the Lord shall not be ashamed. Those who wait upon the Lord shall not be ashamed. I don't have the comfort of remaining silent and not telling too many people about what I'm going through like most people get to do. I'm jealous. Most people going through stuff don't tell people, do they? They just go through it. And I'm like, that it must be nice. But I've got as many people as watching me, judging me. Oh, I knew he should have did such and such. Oh, see, I told you. I will not be ashamed if I wait on the Lord. Just going to Sprouts and be like, oh man, wow, I heard about what happened and you look good. I'm like, well, how am I supposed to look? Like, I'm not dying. Guys, come on. You know, it's just this constant reminder, and there's shame, and sometimes, and did I do the right thing? Am I doing the right thing? What is the right thing? Because if we put out survey cards and put them in the box, I bet there'd be a lot of different surveys on what I should and shouldn't be doing. Same with me. I tell people advice that they don't need to hear too much as well, because God directs us differently. One thing He has really taught me is He doesn't need anything. He doesn't need chemo, radiation, supplements. Does God need any of that? He just laughs. He just laughs. But He allows us to use certain things, to use doctors, to use surgeons, and He will work through them. I've mentioned it many times before that I know tons of people who've been healed in all different ways. Conventional and alternatives and immunotherapy, which is kind of in the middle. And I know people who did nothing. And a friend of ours, we just ran into her again. Her doctor told her 12 years ago she has cancer, and she never went back. She's still just living and gardening. And I'm like, that's got handed to her. You know, I don't know if I go that route, but how can you question her trust in God? That's more trust than most would have. Oh, that's foolish. That's not using wisdom. That's between them and the Lord. To say, you know what, God, I'm just going to trust you. My life is in your hands. That's pretty, pretty powerful. 12 years. Hope they don't listen to this, but the Lord will strengthen him on his bed of illness. The Lord will strengthen him on his bed of illness. Oh, I forgot to tell you the other ones. Those who wait upon the Lord will not be ashamed. Of course, those who wait upon the Lord will renew their strength. The Lord is my light. He is my salvation. Whom shall I fear? I will trust in the Lord with all my heart. I will not lean on my own understanding. In all my ways, I'll acknowledge Him, and He will direct my path. If you believe in those things, if you're staying in His Word, obeying His principles, and praying for direction, you know, even like I talked about my huge experience in Mexico, could still see God was all over it. And looking back, I thank Him for it. How much better now the booklet is, and my knowledge of things, and what He brought me through, and trusting in Him and Him alone. It's just amazing. Once you don't see it right then, it's when you look back that you can see God's sovereign hand in everything. The Lord will strengthen him on his bed of illness. He will strengthen him. And guys, I open up about this a little bit. I was not in a real great spot in January, so I know God's done a lot with night sweats, and my body was declining pretty quickly. And He changed all that. How long it will last, I don't know. I don't know that, but I do know I feel really good now, and I'll meet anybody of you on that hill if you want to go 7 times. And you know, He's doing something. He's sustaining me. He brought me up out of that direction. It was not a good direction. I don't think I'd be preaching here right now had He not done something. And so these promises are so incredible. He will strengthen him on his bed of illness if you cry out to him and worship him and praise him. Or he could say, son, it's time to go home. It's time to go home. It's funny, I've been at the hospitals and like, hey, can you guys go out? You know, this guy will tell his kids to go out. And his stomach, he must have had a basketball sized tumor and different things. And he's like, don't tell him, but I'm ready to go. Don't pray. I'm ready to go tonight. He's ready to go meet a Savior. There's been a few of those. Don't pray for, I'm ready. I'm ready. It's a beautiful spot. That should show you the difference between Christianity and atheism. The one is so fearful of the end. The other is, of course, there's fear, but they're ready. And you hear, let me go. I just want to go and be with the Lord. And then 1 Peter, of course, we have used this one before, who himself bore our sins in his body on the tree, that we, having died to sins, might live for righteousness, by whose stripes you were healed. By whose stripes you were healed. Of course, this is a spiritual healing. But we also know in other references, cross-references, where it can be applied to just God healing us. I mean, look at the ministry he gave the disciples. Go out and heal the sick. Raise the dead. Speak in the tongues and do these different things. I think those things are still alive and active for us today. James 5, and the prayer of faith will save the sick, and the Lord will raise him up. And if he has committed sins, he will be forgiven. So this one, we do see a correlation. Sometimes sin can lead to sickness. And over the years, I'd say there's a lot of people I've met that God has used sickness to wake them up, to get back on track with the Lord. Either financial devastation, either their spouse leaves and never comes back, or they get a bad call from the doctor. I mean, something wakes them up and they repent and they come back to the Lord and they ask for prayer and that confession, the confessing of their sins, and along with the prayer, James also goes on to say that the fervent, effectual prayer of a righteous man availeth much. Fervency, effectual, pointed, it avails. It will accomplish what it's meant to accomplish. Prayer is powerful. Prayer is very powerful. And the prayer of faith will save the sick. And faith does play a huge role. I hope I didn't minimize that Sunday. I was not trying to minimize that because faith is everything. But a lot of people believe you can control God if you just have enough faith. And nobody should be really... There's people that teach that. You should never be sick. Somebody dropped me off a book and I was reading. I'm like, oh my gosh. It says, you should never be sick if you just do this. Like, well, who is this person? I'm going to follow them around, see if they ever get sick. This is ridiculous. Faith is so important, though. Believing that God is who He said He is. And in Matthew 8, that it might be fulfilled, which was spoken by Isaiah, He Himself took our infirmities and He bore our sickness. So that did happen on the cross. He took our infirmities, our sins, and He bore our weakness, our sickness. And 3 John, some people say it's just an exhortation or to begin his letter, but there might be more to it. Beloved, I pray that you may prosper in all things and be in health just as your soul prospers. The reason this verse caught a lot of flack is because some of these name and claim it guys would use it. See, you should be wealthy. You should have a jet like me and a Rolls Royce. Just as your soul prospers, so should your financial status. How many of you know that's not always true? That is not always true. What he's talking about here, prosper, blessed of God. God's watching out for you. God has your back. And yes, it flows into our health and our soul and our body. It's all connected. And then Mark 5:34, and he said to her, daughter, your faith has made you well. Go in peace and be healed of your affliction. Do you ever wonder if that woman would have never touched the hem of his garment? What about she would just stayed at home? It's too crowded out there. Do you think she would have been healed? I don't think so. It doesn't appear to be that way. So maybe church, as a church, we need to be more involved in the faith of what God wants us to have, that faith to believe in more healing for our kids and ourselves, that God will restore, that God will bring the prodigal sons home. And then I just want to show you, I was going to end Sunday with some names of God, and then we'll close it out. Because I mention these a lot, but it's good for you to see them. With Elohim, it's a creator. Yahweh is eternal. Elroy, who sees. God who sees. Shaddai, that's why they would say El Shaddai. He's all sufficient. Adonai, Lord of all. Yahweh Rapha, the God who heals. Yahweh Nisi, banner of hope. Yahweh Shalom, the God of peace. Kadosh Yisrael, the God who is holy. Yahweh Sikkenu, he is the God of righteousness. And then Jehovah Jireh, our provider. Our provider. And it's so important for each of you to individually know God in those different ways. He's not just God up there. He's God who you have to run to when you need him. He is the provider. He is the healer. He is the sanctifier. He's my guard, the strong tower. He's the my Sabbath rest. I rest in him. And you have all these names of God, the eternal God, the God, the banner. I love Jehovah Nisi. The banner, it's the angel armies of God. And they would, you know how they put up a banner? That God would put up a banner when he has victory in our lives. And just knowing him by all those names is very, very powerful. So that's what I was going to finish off Sunday with. Thank you for listening, by the way. So we'll have the worship team come back up. And it's just, again, simple worship tonight. A few songs, but I really want to encourage people to engage worship. You can stay seated if you'd like, or you can come forward and kneel. You can stand if you want. Really, it's really up to you. But this is the time where we just, our hearts are open and we engage God. During the message, a scripture will speak to you maybe, or it really stands out, or God's doing something in your heart. This is where you open your heart to God and begin to just worship him. Worthy is his name. That song we did, Yahweh, God, we love you. We adore you. Holy, holy is your name. And you change your heart. The heart has to change. Yes, through prayer. Yes, through study. But ultimately, worship is what really changes the heart. So we're going to go into worship. I'll probably get another drink and then I'll come back in here. And the front will be open. And we're just going to worship. There's nothing more important than that. Meditating on the Word of God and worshiping. Amen.

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I

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2: Welcome to Johnny Erickson Tada Sharing Hope. Johnny's mother used to say, "Getting old ain't for sissies." And here's Johnny to share a few more details about her dear mother and a 17th century prayer.
3: Don't think Lindy Erickson was a tiny, old, shriveled-up grandmother when she said that. No. Rather, my mother played tennis until the ripe age of 84. Her biggest challenge at that age was not being able to slice the ball across the net like she used to. Another one of her sayings when she reached her mid-80s was, "Johnny, when you get to be my age, I'm just sorry I will not be around to say, 'I told you so.'" We used to laugh when she'd say that, but my mother was right. Her old age caught up with her when she finally tripped on the tennis court going for a backhand shot. After that, she had to content herself sitting on the sidelines and keeping score. I always thought it would be a cinch to grow old gracefully, but I found out differently. Oh my goodness, living life with quadriplegia is hard for anyone at any age. But when your bones start to get thinner and your muscles weaker, it is a double handicap. And you don't even have to be a quadriplegic in a wheelchair to identify, right? Your days are filled with challenges. But when you get older, those challenges feel a whole lot heavier, don't they? It's why, when I stumbled across the following prayer in an old book written by an anonymous saint from the 17th century, I decided to make it my mantra. Let me read it, and you'll see what I mean. "Lord, thou knowest better than I know myself that I am growing older and will someday be old. Keep me from the fatal habit of thinking I must say something on every subject and on every occasion. Release me from craving to straighten out everybody's affairs. Make me thoughtful, but not moody. Helpful, but not bossy with my vast store of wisdom. It seems a pity not to use it all. But thou knowest, Lord, that I do want a few friends at the end. Keep my mind free from the recital of endless details. Give me wings to get to the point swiftly. Seal my lips on my aches and pains. They are increasing, and love of rehearsing them is becoming sweeter as the years go by. I dare not ask for grace enough to enjoy the tales of others' pains, but help me to endure them with patience. I dare not ask for improved memory, but for a growing humility and a lessening cocksureness when my memory seems to clash with the memories of others. Teach me the glorious lesson that occasionally I may be mistaken." And the prayer continues, "Keep me reasonably sweet. I do not want to be a sour old person. Some of them are so hard to live with, and each one a crowning work of the devil. Give me the ability to see good things in unexpected places and talents in unexpected people. And give me, O Lord, the grace to tell them so. Amen."
2: Amen. Oh, friend, isn't that a great prayer? And if you'd like a copy, and I bet you do, go to johnnyradio.org today, where you can download it, print it out, and tape it up somewhere as a daily reminder of how to grow old gracefully. And if you need more counsel, well, why not memorize Ecclesiastes chapter 7, verses 10 to 12? There it says, "Do not say, 'Why were the old days better than these?' For it is not wise to ask such questions. Wisdom, like an inheritance, is a good thing, and it benefits those who see the sun. Wisdom is a shelter."
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13: So last week we took authority over Satan and all of his demons, and we cast the devils out. And boy, did we have a time casting out devils last week. Amen. And people got healed and delivered and set free. And my God, it was so powerful. They got demons out of their lives. They had demons out of their families. They got demons out of their church. They got demons out of their city. Demons cast out everywhere in the mighty name of our Lord Jesus Christ. Are you with me, somebody? Most people didn't even know that they had the authority to do that. And last week, amen, we came together to do that. So the question this morning then is, what equipment do we need, Brother Bob, to complete our assignment? Well, I'm glad you asked. The Word of God and the Holy Spirit of God. How many know that's the tools, that's the equipment that we need to get the job done? So if we could eat the Word of God like we eat food, and if we can drink in the Holy Spirit like we drink liquids, how many know we would be equipped to complete our assignment? Yeah. Acts 4 Gospel Church, can we do it? Yeah. Will we do it? Yeah. I heard a great man say, yes, we can. Yes, we can. In the name of Jesus. So let's get back to our road to Pentecost. And the Lord Jesus Christ, you know, is alive. Amen. And he rose from the dead. How many believe that? Let's go to Luke chapter 24 for those of you that have your Bibles this morning. And again, God bless you. Let's go to Luke chapter 24. And I want to pick it up at verse 44. Luke chapter 24, verse 44. We've been here before, but I stopped short of finishing it because I was waiting as the time went on. Today marks the 36th day, amen, that the Lord Jesus has risen from the dead. Pentecost is 50. So from 36 to 50, we still have 14 days to go before one of the greatest events that ever had taken place in the world took place, amen, on Pentecost Sunday, amen, 50 days after the Lord Jesus had rose from the dead. So Pentecost is 50. But what happened on the day of Pentecost is what the greatest event that took place ever in the world, along with the other great events. How many know it was many great events surrounded by the Lord Jesus Christ and involved, and he was involved with every one of them. Luke chapter 24, verse 44. When you have it, say amen. Amen. If you don't have a Bible, you can look at it on the screen. Please don't use your cell phone because Pookie be texting you and you be sidetracked. All right, somebody? So Luke chapter 24, verse 44, when you have it, say amen. Amen. Watch this now. Watch this. And he said unto them, the disciples, he said, these are the words which I spake unto you while I was yet with you. Now he's already risen from the dead. Amen. And now he's with the disciples for another 40 days after he rose from the dead, because he wanted to make good and sure that the disciples know it was him, not a figment of their imagination, that he had died, he was buried, and on the third day he came back alive in the name of Jesus. And I heard him say before all that happened that no man takes my life, but I've got power to lay it down and I've got power to pick it back up again. Anybody in here got that kind of power? Anybody in here? So in verse 44, he said unto them, these are the words which I spake unto you while I was yet with you. Watch this. That all things must be fulfilled which were written in the law of Moses and in the prophets and in the Psalms. Watch this. Concerning me. So if you read the Psalms and you read the prophets, the book of the prophets, and you read Moses, amen, in Moses' law, you'll find the Lord Jesus Christ written in those pages. Amen. So he was prophesied that he would come into the world way before he came. And a lot of people didn't believe he was going to come. But when he came, amen, a lot of people wasn't ready for him. Same way when he comes back. I mean, no, he's coming back. A lot of folks won't be ready for him. Even church folks won't be ready for him. He said, in a moment, in the twinkling of an eye, you won't have time to say, Lord, forgive me. You won't have time to put the chicken down. Amen. He will be. And so in verse 45, amen, watch this now. The Bible said he did something arresting, and I found out this is what has to happen. And this is the reason why a lot of people don't read their Bible. Because the Bible says, then opened he their understanding, watch this, that they might understand the scriptures. So a lot of people read at the Bible, try to read the Bible, but they read it, but they don't have understanding. That's because before you read the Bible, you need to ask the Lord to give you understanding so you can understand what you're reading. How many know the Bible is written in code? Amen. That's why there's so many translations trying to get it so you can understand it. But if God wanted you to understand it, he would have put it, amen, in those kind of codes from the beginning. And we would have all the, one Bible with the same translations. But he didn't do that. Amen. He put the Bible together. And I believe he put the King James Version together. I'm sorry. But a lot of folks like the Living Bible. They like the Dead Bible. They like the Ghetto Bible. They like the Women's Version. They like the Amen. They like the Amen Bible. They like the, and there's so many Bibles, more Bibles than Carter got pills. Hello, somebody. And yet people don't read it. So he opened, and this is what I'm trying to show you. It's called revelation knowledge. You only get it when the Lord opens your eyes. And once he opens your eyes, it's like an epiphany. It's like, oh my, wow. And it's been in the word all the time, but you didn't see it. Because when you read it, your eyes wasn't open so you could understand it. I'm talking to somebody this morning. Some of you have quit reading the Bible because you didn't understand it. Amen. And so you put it down. That's not a reason to put it down. That's a reason to pray and ask the Lord to open up your understanding when you're reading the Bible. And watch, the Holy Spirit gives you revelation as to what he is saying. Did you see that? So then opened he their understanding that they might understand the scriptures, that's the Bible, and said unto them, watch this, thus it is written, and thus it behooved Christ, old English term. In other words, the word behooved there means was necessary for. It was necessary for Christ to suffer. He's talking about how he was beaten and whipped and hung on the cross, nailed to a cross. Amen. And he said, and to rise from the dead the third day. You know, there's still a problem with a lot of folks in the world, and a lot of folks even in the church don't believe that the Lord Jesus Christ rose from the dead. How many know the devil is a liar? See, the devil is a killer, and he thinks if he kills you, that's the end of you. But what he did was, when he killed the Lord Jesus, how many know he killed the wrong man? Are you with me, somebody? And instead of him, amen, dying and being fade away, now millions are praising the Lord and giving him the glory. Because I don't know about you, but he's alive. Sometimes when you're feeling kind of bad, just open your mouth and say, the Lord Jesus is alive. He's alive. He's alive. Hallelujah. He'll let you know he's alive if you ask him. If people want to know if he's alive, they ask me. I say, you need to ask him yourself. He is alive. He don't need nobody to talk for him. I mean, you know, he can talk for himself. All you got to do is ask him. He said, you have not because you ask not. Just call him and ask him. Lord, are you real? Are you really alive? Oh, God, hold on to your bonnet. Hold on to your hair. Be like Moses. Your hair be done turned white. Amen. By the time you came down off that mountain when the Lord let him know he was alive. Watch this now. He said, thus it is written, and thus it behooved Christ to suffer and to rise from the dead the third day. That's the message of the hour. That's the gospel. The Lord Jesus was crucified on the cross. By the way, all of you that are still wearing that cross with the Lord Jesus hanging on it, amen, take it down to the, amen, to the shop, amen, to the jewelers, and ask them to please take the Lord Jesus off the cross, because he's no longer on that cross. Amen, somebody, in the name of Jesus. Watch this now. And that repentance, amen, and remission of sins. What did he just say? Repentance means to become godly sorry for the sins that you committed. How many know we put the Lord Jesus on the cross? It was the sins that we committed. It was the drinking and the partying, the homung and the fornicating and adultery. All of the sinful things we did is what put the Lord Jesus Christ on the cross. I don't know about you, but I'm thankful to God that he paid a price for every one of us that we couldn't pay for ourselves. He died for every one of your sins. People want to know what's great about being a Christian. No other religion can offer that to you. that every one of your sins, I don't care how terrible, how horrible, I don't care how bad they were, the blood of Jesus is bigger and more powerful than any sin you ever committed, and he can cleanse you and bring you from those sins like you've never committed them before. I don't know about you, but that's good news, somebody. And that repentance and remission, that word remission means forgiveness. Forgiveness of sins. Old folks used to sing a song in the church. What can wash away my sin? Nothing. Not Clorox, not bleach, not Dial, not Camay. Nothing can wash away the sins. Hallelujah. But nothing but the blood of our Lord Jesus Christ. And you think we need a praise leader to help us praise the Lord when he saved us from all? I would I could preach this morning. I would I could just preach that. I had people come telling me, they said, well, Bishop, you know, I wasn't as bad as you. I said, how many cars do you have to steal to be a car thief? How many sins do you have to commit to be a sinner? Case closed. And that repentance, that means becoming godly sorry. And look, don't play the yo-yo like some folk in the church. Repent today and go right back to doing it tonight. I had a lady one time, she came up to me after communion, which we have communion today right after the sermon. She came up to me and she said, Bishop, can I get an extra serving of communion? I said, why? She said, I left my boyfriend in the bed. I wanted to say, what you need is some fire insurance, you and your boyfriend. Don't realize that repentance means become godly sorry for the sins that you've committed and not to want to do them ever again. Did you see that? And then remission of sins means forgiving. Ask the Lord to forgive you of those sins. How simple is that? He said, should be preached. Watch this. Should be preached in his name. Should be preached in his name. Now we got preachers that preach you happy. You're going to be blessed. Just jump up, turn around three times, and all you're going to get is dizzy. Are you with me, somebody? Grab somebody.
7: 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Ooh. And what if your faith could help you hit the high notes? Ooh.

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3: Everybody. Now watch this, 49. He said, and behold, I send the promise of my father upon you. So what was the father's promise to every one of us? Well, I'll take you to the shortcut. It was the fact that you'd have an opportunity not only to be saved, but to be filled with his Holy Spirit. How many know being saved is one thing, but being filled with his Holy Spirit is something else? So before you can get filled with the Holy Spirit, how many know you need to repent of your sins and receive the Lord Jesus Christ into your Lord and Savior? Amen. And then you will be born again. And then after that, how many know God has something else for you after that? It's called being filled with the Holy Ghost, being filled with God's Holy Spirit, which gives you the power and the authority to live an overcoming life. To give you power and authority to be a witness for the Lord Jesus. To give you power and authority to cast out devils. To give you power and authority to lay hands on the sick and they shall recover. That's what you need, and that's what the church needs today. Power and authority. Did you see that? And so he says, and you are witnesses of these things. He said, behold, I send the promise of my father upon you. Upon who? Let me ask you a question. Do you have the promise of the Father upon you today? Three people. I said, do you have the promise of the Father upon you today? Yeah. Well, the rest of you are in the right place. He said, but tarry. Underline that word tarry. Simply means to wait or to stay. In other words, don't run out there trying to do this without, amen, the promise of the Father. Because if you do, the devil, amen, will pick you off like a chicken with a June bug. Amen. Eat your lunch and pop the bag. Are you with me, somebody? Because he's not playing. A lot of church folks is playing. How many know, but the devil is not playing. He's trying to steal, kill, and destroy as many people as he can. But we, the church, come on, church. We've got the power to withstand him and cast him out in the name of Jesus. God, I would have had some people that believe the word. He said, and behold, I send the promise of my father upon you, but stay or wait ye in the city of Jerusalem. That's where they were. He said, he was telling them, before you go out there trying to do anything in my name, stay here because you're not equipped to go out there and do anything yet. I'm telling you what to do, but I'm also telling you, don't go out there trying to do it until you receive the promise from my Father, which is coming up in just a few more days. He said, but tarry you in the city of Jerusalem until you be endued with power. Until you be endued with what? How many know you need power? How many know you need? No, I don't mean. Don't do that. Don't do that. Tell the truth. How many know you need power? In the name of Jesus. How many? Say it again. How many know you? Open your mouth and say, I know I need power. He said, until you become endued with power from on high. Did you see that? Now watch what happened after that. Pick it up at verse 50. When you have it, say amen. Amen. And he led them out as far as to Bethany. It's about 4 miles away from Jerusalem. He led them out as far as Bethany. And he lifted up his hands. Watch this now. And blessed them. Can you see the picture? Yes. Yes. He lifted up his hands to bless the disciples. And he's blessing them. His hands up, blessing them. And it came to pass. What did it come for? Yes. It came to pass while he blessed them. While he blessed them. While he blessed them, he was parted from them and carried up into heaven. And carried up where? Without an airplane? Without an airplane? He was parted from them and he was carried up into heaven. Watch this. Now they're watching him. They're eyewitnesses. They're watching him. He begins to lift up off the ground while they're looking at him. And he began to go higher and higher and higher. And then I understand one writer said, and then a cloud came down and just.

0: lifted him up and took him on, and he disappeared from their sight. And you mean to tell me you wouldn't serve a God like that in the name of Jesus? That's one that could really help you and really bless you. He defied gravity. He defied gravity and lifted off the ground while they were yet watching him. And he was carried into heaven. And the Bible says where he sat down on the right hand of the Father had already a seat already for him right next to him on the throne. Are you with me, somebody? And the Lord Jesus is seated right now at the right hand of the Father. Somebody said, what is he doing there, Brother Bob? He's making intercession for you, and he's making intercession for me. Every time you mess up, it's the Lord Jesus going to the Father saying, Father, give him another chance. Give her another chance. Oh, Father, don't let the devil kill him. Don't. Oh, Father, give. He's interceding for you and I. And you mean to tell me you need a praise leader to get somebody to help you praise the Lord? I'm not looking at anybody, but how many times have you messed up since you've been a Christian? How many times have you failed? I would have had a microphone. How many times have you failed since you've been a Christian? How many times have you fallen since you've been a Christian? And how many times did you get back up in the name of Jesus? Hallelujah. That's because the Lord Jesus was interceding for you at the throne of God. He was interceding. He was praying on your behalf. You sit there looking all smug, but I know what I'm talking about. Give me some treble on this thing. Woo! If it had not been for Jesus, I don't know about you, but where would I be? Bible says a good man falls 7 times and gets back up again. What do you think helped him get back up from falling 7 times? It was the grace of God and the intercessory prayer of our Lord Jesus Christ that blesses us to get back up. I still see people sitting down like you don't know what I'm talking about. You know you done messed up so many times. You know you done. But you're still here. You're still here. It came to pass while he was, while he blessed them, he was parted from them and carried up into heaven. Watch this. This is what I love. Verse 52. And this is what didn't happen just a minute ago with some of you. The Bible said, and they worshiped him. Now, you don't worship nobody but God. But the Bible said they worshiped him. So what is that telling you right there? It's telling you that he's God. Hallelujah. Jesus Christ is not just Lord and Master, but he's God, very much God. The Bible says, and they worshiped him. How about you and me? Do you worship him? Do you worship him? Can somebody just worship him today? Just worship him. And then watch this now in 52. And they returned to Jerusalem with great joy. Wait a minute. They returned to Jerusalem with how? There's some folks in here that has joy, that's got joy, and a lot of folks that don't have any joy. But there's a lot of folks that have some joy. But how many of you have great joy? I mean great joy. How many of you know that it's all right? How many of you know that you're blessed? How many of you know that the money is there? How many of you know that God is your Savior? How many of you know with great joy? Hallelujah. The Bible said the joy of the Lord is your strength. He said they left with some great joy. That surpasses just joy. But great joy. Anybody ever had some great joy? Now watch this after that, verse 53, and I love it because this is what they were doing while they were waiting for Pentecost. They were continually in the temple eating chicken and watching videos. They were continually in the temple eating chicken, having concerts. Raising money. They were continually in the temple praising and blessing God. Hallelujah to God. How many know we can't praise him enough? How many know we can't praise him enough? We can't give him glory enough in the name of. Give me Acts chapter 1. Come on now. Now, I'm going to go over to Acts chapter 1, and he's going to show us word by word. He's going to show us word. To me up here. Hello. Acts chapter 1, and get me verse 1. I want to go back. We've been here before, but I want to go a little further today. Is that all right? Give me a little trouble on this one. Hallelujah. I'm a little hoarse. They worked me like a Hebrew slave yesterday. Acts chapter 1, pick it up at verse 1 when you have it, say amen. The Bible says the former treaties or the former gospel that I wrote, he said, have I made, O Theophilus, of all that Jesus began both to do and teach. Everything that the Lord Jesus began to do and to teach, Luke is saying, Luke is the author of Acts, at least he's the writer. The author is the Holy Spirit. For everything that he did, Luke is saying that I was able to write it down for you, Theophilus, so you would know something about our Lord Jesus Christ. And then he goes to verse 2 and he says, until the day, watch this now, in which he was taken up. After that, he through the Holy Ghost had given commandments unto the, underline that. He didn't just ask you pretty please if you felt like doing it. He said he gave commandments. I said he said commandments unto the apostles whom he had chosen. How many know every one of you have been chosen? Isn't it a blessing to know that God chose you to be a part of his church? He chose you. He chose you. Not when you got straightened out, but he chose you. When you were dead in your sins and trespasses, he chose you. Give me my mic back. Hallelujah. He chose you. He chose you. You ought to feel special that the Lord chose you. I'll trade it back. You ought to feel real special that the Lord chose you.
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2: This is Bishop Bob Jackson. I'd just like to give somebody an opportunity to make Jesus Christ the Lord of your life. 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Lord Jesus, forgive me for all of my sins. I believe that you died on the cross and you were buried. And on the third day, God the Father raised you from the dead. And right now, Lord Jesus, I open the door to my heart and I receive you into my heart as my Lord and my Savior. Thank you, Lord Jesus.
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9: Hello, listening friends. Would you like to hear an amazing fact about cloves? Cloves are a basic spice that you can buy in any supermarket for about $3. and they're used to spice up cookies, cakes, and even flavor Worcestershire sauce. But these dried flower buds have quite literally altered the course of history. Cloves are more than just a flavoring. They contain a good mix of vitamins and minerals and have some medicinal properties as a natural painkiller or to settle a stomach. But in the 16th century, cloves were thought to be the cure for almost everything and used to treat a wide range of ailments, including intestinal distress, impotence, diarrhea, vomiting, and cholera. In fact, cloves were so precious they were literally worth more than their weight in gold. At one time, the only place in the world that you could get cloves was in the Molucca Islands off of Indonesia. Wars were fought, nations were formed, and thousands perished in an effort to control the spice trade. It was in pursuit of a shorter route to these spice islands that the fleet of Ferdinand Magellan became the first expedition to circumnavigate the earth. In 1519, Magellan set out with five ships carrying about 270 men heading for the Moluccas. 3 years later, only one leaking ship came limping home with 18 starving crew members. Incredibly, the voyage still made money because of the fantastic value of the few cloves they brought with them. It's hard to imagine people willing to die for an herb in your spice cabinet. You might be surprised to know the Bible says that a few words of scripture are worth much more than cloves or gold. Pastor Ross, makes me think about those verses in the Bible, and this is just a sampling of a few. Psalms 119. The law of your mouth is better to me than thousands of coins of gold and silver. Or you look in Proverbs 8, verse 8 through 10. Receive my instruction and not silver, and knowledge rather than choice gold. For wisdom is better than rubies, and all things that one might desire cannot be compared with her. And then, of course, you get to, what is it, Psalm 19. The law of the Lord is sweeter than honey in the honeycomb. More desire to are they than gold, much fine gold. And so, yeah, it's kind of incredible. I've been reading history, and I think you and I have been sharing some of these history books of how people would fight and die for these herbs that we just kind of sprinkle on our food. And in fact, during the Roman era, they paid people with salt. That's where we get the word salary. But the word of God is worth more than silver, gold, or any of those things.
4: Absolutely. You know, the talk about these herbs and cloves and how they felt that it preserved you know, your physical life, but the word of God preserves your spiritual life. So it is more valuable. It lasts not just for this life, but in eternity. We have a study guide talking about the Bible. How do you understand the Bible? Can you trust the Bible? It's one of our Amazing Facts study guides. It's called, Is There Anything Left You Can Trust? And this is our free gift to anyone who calls and asks. The number is 800-835-6747. You can ask for offer number 103 or ask for it by name. It's called, Is There Anything Left You Can Trust? You can also order this by dialing pound 250 on your smartphone and just say, Bible Answers Live, and then ask for it. It's called Anything Left You Can Trust. We'll be happy to send it to anyone in North America. If you're outside of the U.S. or outside of North America, just go to the website, amazingfacts.org. Well, we're ready to go to the phone lines, but before we take our first caller, let's start with prayer. Dear Father, we are grateful that we have this time to be able to open up your word, and indeed, it is precious. It is powerful. It's more valuable than anything that we have here on this earth. For it is the word of life. And so we ask your blessing as we study together. Be with those who are listening. Lead us into a clearer understanding of your word. For we ask this in Jesus' name. Amen.
9: Amen.
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9: Brittany.
4: Hi, Brittany, you there? 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
9: She may be on mute. 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
10: Good morning or good evening.
9: Evening.
10: I have a question on Revelation chapter 11. Mm-hmm. And I understand that the two witnesses are the Old and New Testament, but when it gets to verse 11 through 14, it doesn't sound like it's talking about the same thing. When they stand on their feet and then God calls them to heaven, they ascend in a cloud. Can you explain that part?
9: Yeah, the whole passage here about the two witnesses, and I think it is a united passage when it says they finish their testimony. Some have described it as the New and the Old Testament, or you might say the Law and the Prophets. because you have these two witnesses that appear to Jesus on the Mount of Transfiguration, Moses and Elijah. They represent the Word of God. Moses, the great lawgiver, Elijah, the great prophet. Last words in the Old Testament are, remember the law of Moses. Behold, I send you Elijah the prophet. And this is an attack on the Word of God, which is dual in nature. New and Old Testament, Ten Commandments have two tables of stone. And so it's a sword with two edges. And so then it says that when they finish their testimony, the beast that ascends out of the bottomless pit and make war on them. But you're wondering about in verse 11, where it says, after 3.5 days, the breath of life enters them and they stood on their feet. The Word of God, well, it's talking about kind of resurrected, stands back up again. They've been dead. And it says 3.5 days a day is like a year. This is talking about an attack on the Word of God and the religion of Christ during the French Revolution, where they basically, they even went from a 7-day week to a 10-day week because they said that the only place you can trace a 7-day week to is the Bible. And Bibles were burned, and there's a big outcry. France basically became the first atheist nation. And but after the Reign of Terror, 3.5 years later, things had just so imploded that they sheepishly reallowed the Bible to come back into the country. And Napoleon, kind of the good and bad of Napoleon, one of the things is he did then allow freedom of religion, where before the Christians were terribly persecuted.
4: Mm-hmm. That 3.5 year period has been described as November 10, 1793. That's when they passed a decree in the French Assembly outlawing the Bible, and the Bibles were piled up and burnt in the street. But exactly 3.5 years later, June 17, 1798, they overturned that decree. They reversed the decree allowing the Word of God and freedom in the Word of God. You know, it's also interesting, Pastor Doug, that Voltaire, one of these famous atheistic authors who scoffed at the Bible, he made a statement and said, you know, within this generation, the Bible would be an extinct book. Nobody would even pay any attention to it. And, you know, he published his writings and he had a printing press. The amazing thing is that just, you know, decades later, not very long later, the Bible Society ended up being set up and they used the very printing press that Voltaire used to propagate his atheistic views. His same printing press was used to print the Bible.
9: Mm-hmm.
4: So The Word of God was lifted up and magnified. And of course, this brings you into the early 1800s where there was a great revival in Bible truth. Missionaries were sent around the world. The Bible was being translated in all kinds of languages. Thus, it was lifted up and
9: glorified.
4: Elevated.
9: Yeah,
4: mm-hmm. Absolutely. You know, we have a book called The Ultimate Resource, and it's all about the Bible. And you might enjoy this, Sharon, or anyone who is watching or listening. Just, again, the number to call is 800-835-6747. You can ask for that book. It's called The Ultimate Resource. You can also dial #250 on your smartphone, say Bible Answers Live, and then ask for the book by name, The Ultimate Resource. We got, let's go back to Brittany. Brittany in California. Brittany, are you there? Brittany in California. All right, our connection is not working. Let's go to Ryan in New Mexico. Ryan, you on the air?
11: Yes, sir. Is this Pastor Jane and Pastor Doug?
9: Yes.
11: Oh, it's so nice to actually hear you guys. That's so awesome. My question is, I've been doing a little bit of research on the different, you know, calendars as far as the Sabbath and the lunar Sabbath. My question is, did Jesus use two different calendars, the Julian calendar and the moon? You know, I see a lot, from the scriptures, I see more evidence as far as it being the new moon day, you know, as far as, you know, when they started their 6 working days, but then there was a new moon day. You know, does that make sense? Jesus used the two different calendars. I'm sorry.
9: No, I think I understand what you're saying. And just for our friends who are listening, the Jews did use a lunar calendar. Their months were controlled by the moon. But the weekly Sabbath, which came every 7 days, was a completely distinct cycle of time. Sometimes we look at a calendar which registers both the month and the week, and we think that they're conjoined. They're not. It's just one piece of paper that's showing us two distinct cycles of time. The 7-day week dates back to Adam, you know, and God rested on the 7th day and he blessed the 7th day. And every 7th day, those that follow God, they kept honoring that as a Sabbath. God reinstituted that for the children of Israel when they came back out of Egypt. Even before they got to Mount Sinai, God told them, I'm going to give you bread from heaven 6 days a week. Seventh day, there'll be none. Gather twice as much on what we would call Friday, the sixth day. And so that cycle has been in continuity from the time of creation to the present day. It is true the Jews had a calendar with 360 days, but the new moon would fall on different days of the week all throughout the year. It had nothing to do with a weekly cycle. So just keep the two separate in your mind. There's no problem.
4: And of course, the lunar month, as you mentioned, that was used for some of the ceremonial days.
9: Right.
4: Because they'd start counting. And then there were certain ceremonial days that fell on certain times of the week, could be on different days. That was considered a Sabbath. In other words, they would often keep those ceremonial days as the Sabbath, but that was always distinct from the seventh-day Sabbath.
9: Right. And every now and then when you had a lunar Sabbath land on the weekly Sabbath, they called it a high Sabbath. Mm-hmm. Or if you had an annual feast Sabbath, like the Passover tells us in the Bible, when it fell on the Sabbath, they called it a high Sabbath. Mm-hmm. But they're two distinct cycles of time. Just like your birthday might be on a different day of the week every year.
4: Right. All right, well, thanks for your call, Ryan. We've got James in Texas. James, welcome to Bible Answers Live.
12: Yes, good evening, pastors.
9: Hi, evening.
12: Yes, my question for the night will be, has the latter rain happened because of so many predictions by pastors? Because I've watched them on YouTube and stuff like that, and everybody's all talking about them, and they've still already seen visions and stuff like that.
9: Yeah, no, I don't think the latter rain, and let me just explain for those listening what we're talking about. The Jews, in their agriculture, their farming language, they would have one rain that would come to sprout the seed. They called that the former or the first rain. Then before the harvest, they would have a latter or last rain that would then ripen the crop for harvest. Those terms are used for the outpouring of the Spirit. When Christ came, he told the disciples to wait in Jerusalem, and he said, you'll receive that refreshing. And the power of the Holy Spirit fell on them during Pentecost. That is the former rain. Before Christ comes, there's promises that you read both in the book of Joel and in the book of Acts that God is going to pour out his Spirit on all flesh. And so the question is, has that happened yet? I do not think so. Because we've not seen the evidence of the Spirit and the power and the gospel spreading, and mostly the holiness. I think that's one of the real signs you'll have, is there'll be just a real love and a holiness among God's people, and the power of miracles, I mean, real miracles, mm-hmm. that we just have not seen. So a lot of people are saying, oh, I had a vision, and a lot of pastors are saying, oh, this is the outpouring of the Spirit. I don't think we've seen anything like Pentecost yet. I think it's going to be evident when it happens.
4: Yeah, we have a verse, Zechariah chapter 10, verse 1. It says, ask the Lord for rain in the time of the latter rain, and the Lord will make flashing clouds and give them showers of rain, grass in the field for everyone. So here we have a special prayer for the latter rain, a mm-hmm. special outpouring of the Holy Spirit. And as you said, Pastor Doug, the former rain that took place at Pentecost was the seed that helped sprout the gospel throughout the world, but there is a final ripening that has to take place before Jesus comes.
9: Before the harvest.
4: That's right. And the Bible speaks of this special outpouring of the Holy Spirit. We want to be ready when that time comes.
9: Amen.
4: That we might be ones who receive the latter rain. We have a book. I just thought of it. It's called Life in the Spirit. It's mm-hmm. about the Holy Spirit and living, preparing for that latter rain. If you'd like to receive it, the number to call is 800-835-6747. You can ask for the book. It's called Life in the Spirit. You can also dial #250 on your smartphone, say Bible Answers Live, and ask for the book Life in the Spirit. We've got Oliver in St. Louis, Missouri. Oliver, welcome to the program.
13: Hi, good evening, pastors, and thank you for the call.
9: Yeah.
13: My question is about the Panorama of Prophecy series. Pastor Doug, you were referring to and talking about the passage in Revelation that talks about how at Jesus' second coming, every eye will see him, and addressing specifically the part where since the world is round, how exactly does that happen physically? And you're mentioning that technically, not every eye, it doesn't say every eye will see him at the same time, that he could be doing a sweep of the world as he enters, and that could be, people could see him, I guess, in sequence as he goes around. Am I understanding correctly?
9: Yeah. And by the way, the verse is in Revelation 1:7, and it's also in Matthew 24. It says that all in Matthew 24, it says all the tribes of the earth will mourn and they will see the Son of Man coming. And then here in Revelation 1, it says, behold, he's coming with the clouds and every eye will see him. And so some have wondered, well, if the world's round, how does everybody see him at the same time? Well, I don't think the verse is saying everybody sees him simultaneously. I think it's saying the day of the Lord when he does come. And it says, you know, he sends forth his angels to the four corners of the earth. And Christ is going to, I believe, make a circuit around the earth, and we are caught up to meet him in the air. As he does that, everybody in the world will see him. But it doesn't mean at the same moment.
4: Mm-hmm. 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
9: Amen.
4: Thank you. We've got Henry in New York. Henry, welcome to the program.
14: Yes, Pastor Green. My question is, for people who were born 1986, if they got the age of 90 years old, they're still 1986, if they do certain things, will God hold against them?
9: Yeah, well, God is a loving God, Henry, and so if a person has some kind of mental handicap, you know, he may judge many of them as you would a child before the age of accountability, and they would be saved. The Bible says that to whom much is given, much is required. If a person is given little, little is required. And some people, they just don't understand. And Jesus said people are judged because they do understand and they ignore the truth. He said, if you were blind, you would have no sin. But now you say, we see or we understand, says your sin remains. So people who they're handicapped in some way and they just can't understand, God is a merciful God. And so we never have to worry about, will God be fair? God, he's the very epitome of justice.
4: All right. Very good. Oscar, listening in New York. Oscar, welcome to the program.
15: Yes, sir. The Bible says that God is a consuming fire. So my question is this. Is the lake of fire in the book of Revelation God?
9: No, when it says that God is a consuming fire, that's talking about, you know, he's got a Shekinah glory, a presence, and it says that a fire devours before him. The Bible tells us that the wicked, when Christ comes, the wicked are destroyed by the brightness, the glory of his coming. It's almost like when I was a kid, we would sometimes play with a magnifying glass on a summer day, and it wasn't very nice, but we'd burn ants. And just the magnification of just that light was enough to just burn up the ants. Well, the glory of God is going to be bright, but it will not hurt the righteous, but it will destroy the wicked. Now, that's separate from the lake of fire, because the Bible says these are separated from God. They are cast away. They are cast into the lake of fire. So the lake of fire where the wicked are consumed and devoured, that is not the God's glory. It is like a lake of fire, like the fire and brimstone burn up Sodom and Gomorrah.
4: And in Revelation chapter 20, we read about what's called the Great White Throne Judgment. Mm-hmm. Describes the wicked outside of the New Jerusalem. The righteous are inside the city, and there is a final judgment. And they can actually see God, so he must veil his glory somehow during that judgment time. And then the wicked mount their attack upon the New Jerusalem, and then fire comes down from heaven and devours them. And it talks here in Revelation chapter 20, verse 15, anyone not found written in the book of life was cast into the lake of fire. Mm-hmm. So again, you've got God the Father, or the glory of God, somehow veiled because the wicked are not destroyed, and yet there is the lake of fire in which they are cast at the end of that judgment.
9: Yeah, and that final judgment is not God's light or glory, because it says they are cast into outer darkness, mm-hmm. where there's weeping and gnashing of teeth. So it's a different punishment that you see there. But good question. Thank you, Henry.
4: We got Christina in Florida. Christina, rather. Sorry, Christine. Christina, welcome to the Two Bible Answers Live.
16: Hi. Good evening.
9: Evening. And your question?
16: Yes. I have a question. Will we be able to see God when we go to heaven? Because there is a lot of different conflicting things in the Bible. For example, 1 Timothy chapter 6, verse 16 says that, you know, no one will ever see God and we'll never be able to see him. But Moses saw God's back. And then there's another verse that says, blessed are those that are righteous, for they'll see God. And then there's another verse that says, we would be consumed if we saw God because we're so sinful. So when we get to heaven, will we actually be able to see God?
9: Well, the simple answer is yes. And my verse is Revelation 22:4, last chapter in the Bible, says they will see his face. Speaking of the saved. Now, right now, we cannot see God the Father because the glory, as I mentioned, would consume us. And even God told Moses, who is holy, no man can see my face, his unveiled glory in their present condition. Now, Moses is in the presence of God with a glorified body. Now, I'm sure he does see God's face. And in heaven, you know, God used to walk in the garden with Adam and Eve. They saw God. The times in the Old Testament where it says they saw God, they probably saw what we call a Christophany, which is it's Christ before the incarnation. They saw God the Son. So anytime it says you, and even Jesus said, no man can see the Father. And that's probably one of the verses you're referring to, Christina. So when it says that they can't see the Father, it's talking about man in his fallen condition cannot see the face of God the Father. We do see Jesus. Christ said, if you've seen me, you've seen the Father. It's, you know, veiled in humanity. But in heaven, it's as clear as it can be. We will see his face. God himself will dwell with us.
4: Okay, thank you.
9: Thanks. Good question.
4: We've got Justin in Wisconsin. Justin, welcome to Bible Answers Live.
17: Hi, my question is, how do you keep the commandments?
9: How do you keep them? Well, Jesus says, if you love me, the best way to keep the commandments is because you love God. I was just reading today, Pastor Ross, you know, I'm starting a new Bible reading program, and I'm in Genesis where Jacob is working for Rachel. He's got to work 7 years. The Bible says he loved her so much it seemed like days. The work seemed like nothing because of the love that he had for Rachel. And the more we love the Lord, any good works or obedience is just, it's an act of love. We want to do the things that please him. So if we're struggling to obey, the question is, how do we love God more? The Bible tells us that we love him because he first loved us. So when we see and we behold Christ's love for us in his life and on the cross, it moves our hearts and we love him and want to serve him.
4: That verse you're referring to is John chapter 14, verse 15, where Jesus says, if you love me, keep my commandments. And we love him because he first loved us. We need to behold him. We behold him through his word. Pastor Doug, you mentioned you started a new Bible reading plan. Well, I read the very same passage of scripture because we're probably on the same plan. And we just want to encourage people. What a great opportunity. Here we are at the beginning of the year. If you're not on a Bible reading plan, you need to get on one. I mean, it doesn't take long. Actually, if you read the Bible over a year, it's divided up, you could probably read your daily portion within 10, 15 minutes. So it doesn't take long. There's even apps that will read the Bible to you and help you stay on track. So we would just really want to encourage people to take advantage, beginning of a new year, set a goal of reading through the Bible in 2024.
9: And they'd appreciate the lesson we offered to everybody about the Bible. Is there anything left you can trust?
4: Mm-hmm. The number for that is 800-835-6747. You can ask for the study guide, Anything Left You Can Trust, or dial #250 on your smartphone. Say Bible Answers Live. And Amazing Facts does actually have, just thought of it now, a Bible reading plan. If you don't have one, of course, you can get one for free online, or you can just simply go to Amazing Facts and find out about the free Bible reading plan that we have. Okay, next caller that we have is Cedric in Florida. Cedric, welcome to the program.
18: Thank you, pastors, Pastor Doug and Pastor Ress.
9: Yes.
18: This is a question for Pastor Doug. What is your opinion on the people who are cremated and still buried?
9: Cremated and still buried. I'm not sure what you mean, cremated and buried. So you mean if they're cremated and then they're buried, does that affect the resurrection? Or
18: no, but all I'm saying is that, that people are some people are cremated and they're not scattered. The hashish is being buried.
9: Oh, I see what you're saying.
18: In a cemetery.
9: Yeah. Well, yeah. And matter of fact, that's what happened with my grandparents is they were cremated and then they have a cemetery. They've got a wall that's full of urns. And people do that economically because it saves space compared to a whole coffin. But, you know, I don't think there's really any difference. The Bible tells us ashes to ashes and dust to dust. So it's not a problem for God to resurrect. Now, technically, if you say, what is the Bible method for disposing of dead or how do you treat the dead? Almost 99% of the time, it's burial. You know, Abraham was buried, Isaac was buried, Joseph was buried. They were embalmed, but then they were buried. Only one or two examples in the Bible of a believer that was cremated. Now, many of the martyrs who died for their faith, they were burned at the stake. Well, they're certainly going to be resurrected. So cremation does not prevent God from resurrecting you. Then folks have argued, you know, now with so many people in the world, all the space taken up by cemeteries, how can we keep doing this? You know, I don't know that I don't know that it's a saved lost question. But biblically, if you want to know what they did, it was typically burial.
4: That's right. You know, the Bible does talk about a couple of examples where a believer, as far as we know, was burnt. You have 1 Samuel chapter 31, verse 12, talks about the bones of Jonathan mm-hmm. after his death were gathered and they were burnt. And of course, we believe that Jonathan will be saved. He was a good man and he'll be in heaven.
9: And, you know, during the Reformation, some of the martyrs like Whitfield mm-hmm. or Wycliffe, they scattered their ashes in the river and they thought that'll prevent this. Friend, you hear the music. We're just taking a break. We're going to come back with more Bible answers. Don't go anywhere.
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21: 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Jerusalem, the city of peace, has been a place of unending conflict for centuries. Many now believe that Jerusalem will soon take center stage again. 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
9: 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We do the replays there, or one of the other broadcasts, Good News Network. 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And for those who are tuning in, this is a live international interactive Bible study. And we take your phone calls, and with very little warning, we do our best to answer your questions. So sometimes our screeners will put up a little note here and says they've got a question on the Trinity or whatever it is. And then we just pray for wisdom and look at the Word of God and answer your questions. So if you have a question, you can call us, 800-GOD-SAYS. 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I am Doug Batchelor.
4: My name is John Ross, and we've got Jason standing by in Washington. 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
1: Hi, thank you, and thank you for your program. My question is, well, first, I'm an atheist, and my question is, a lot of times when I talk with Christians, and I sort of back them into a corner because we can't understand why God does something, and a lot of times they'll say, well, you know, we're just human, and we can't understand God. So I was calling to ask specifically, what is it about the human brain that doesn't allow us to understand God? Because I think there isn't anything missing in the human brain that would allow us to understand God.
9: Well, I think, first of all, I'm delighted to talk to you. I used to be an atheist too. And I got to where I just didn't have enough faith to be an atheist, because I can't find any evidence in the observable universe where you get inner working systems, organization, and design by chance. There's always intelligence invested in those things. Now, I think we can understand something about the mind of God. And in the Bible, God says, come now, let us reason together. And there's a lot of evidence we see in the world of, just the symbiotic relationship between creatures and plants and animals, just incredible cycle of, we exhale what the plants inhale, so to speak. And so there's a lot we understand from God, both in his word and in the observable universe. I'd love to see you read my book. You can actually listen to the testimony for free online. It's called The Richest Caveman. And it tells you why I went from being an atheist, or at least an agnostic, to believing in the Bible. And I thought that would never happen. But I don't know if I'm answering your question, though.
1: No, you're not.
9: Okay, you want to know what in our human minds would prevent us from understanding the will of God?
1: Yeah.
9: Well, see, I think we can understand the will of God. So I'm having a problem with the question.
1: I
9: think
1: his
9: word
1: apply to you.
9: Sorry, go ahead.
1: Well, I guess it doesn't apply to you. Maybe it just applies to Christians who think they can't, because this is the problem I run up a lot when I talk with Christians.
9: Well, no, in fairness, there's a lot of things that happen we don't understand. I mean, we see a tragedy where some innocent person suffers, and we think, if God is good, why does that happen? Now, to some extent, we do understand those things, and a lot of Christians don't. They don't explain it very well, but there is a battle that is going on between good and evil. Not only is there a good, loving God, but the highest of his creation was a creature called Lucifer that rebelled and came to this world and said, I can run things better. And our first parents, they listened to Lucifer instead of God, and basically he hijacked the planet. And there's a lot of forces at play here that are in the Bible people don't talk about. So a lot of the evil that we see in the world is not God's will. That's why Jesus said we should pray, thy will be done, because a lot of things God doesn't want to happen. So when we see things we don't understand, we can't see into the spiritual realm, just like we can't see radio waves. But they're very real.
4: And of course, we mentioned earlier, we do have a study guide that talks about the Bible. And if you believe the Bible, and there's plenty of evidence to support the Bible, that it is a trustworthy book, it is a revelation, and if you read the Bible, you understand more of this great controversy. You understand what God is like, and you understand the plan of redemption and what God did to save mankind. So again, that is a great resource for anyone wanting to learn more. It's called The Ultimate Resource. And you can just call and ask. The number is 800-835-6747. 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Just say Bible Answers Live and then The Ultimate Resource.
9: All right.
4: Thank you, Jason. We've got Grace in California. Grace, welcome to the program.
2: Yes, thank you. Good evening, Pastor Doug and Pastor Rose.
9: Evening.
2: My question is it okay for a student to take yoga classes in college?
9: Yeah, well, yoga, you know, I used to be involved in Eastern religions, and yoga was sort of a combination of, you know, body exercises, procedures, cleansing, and it was sort of combining the body and the spirit, but it was woven into the mysticism of the religion. So for me, I would not be comfortable doing that. I stop short of condemning people that are doing yoga exercises for purely physical reasons. But in its beginning, yoga is very much tied to a religious belief, and there's other great exercises besides yoga classes. I don't know if that helps a little. Hope that makes sense, Grace. Thank you.
4: We've got Christian in Texas. Christian, welcome to the program.
3: Hello. I just want to make sure you hear me.
9: We do, loud and clear.
3: Okay. So my question is, in Job chapter 1, how did Satan get into the presence of God and the angels if he was kicked out of heaven?
9: Well, first of all, the Bible doesn't say this meeting was in heaven. It says there was a day when the sons of God came to present themselves before the Lord, and Job also, the devil came among them. And this is in Job chapter 1. God left heaven every now and then. For instance, when he walked with Adam and Eve in the garden, he went other places to visit his creatures and his creation. And so wherever this meeting is, it doesn't say in the Bible, Satan is able to access this meeting. And I don't know that the devil was completely confined to the earth until after the time of the cross. I think Jesus said, "I beheld Satan fall like lightning from heaven." So I think that up to that point, he was able to still accuse. You see him in the book of Zechariah. He's standing before the Lord accusing the high priest.
4: And when it says that the devil or Satan was cast out of heaven, it's not necessarily meaning that he can never go back for a meeting or something like that, but it means that was no longer his home.
9: Yeah.
4: He was cast out of heaven, the dwelling place of God. So wherever the meeting took place, if it was in heaven, well, the devil came for a specific reason. He claimed the earth was his, and he was representing the earth. That's why God said, "Where did you come from?" And he said, "Oh, from walking up and down on the earth." So he claimed the earth is his. Quite possibly the sons of God that we read about there in Job are representatives of other intelligent worlds of unfallen beings. The devil claims the earth is his. So yeah. You have the story there recorded in Job. And just to add to that, Revelation chapter 12 talks about the devil being cast out of heaven, and that took place before creation. But then it also says at the cross, the devil was cast down. And as you mentioned, at the cross, now Jesus is the representative of the earth. Mm-hmm. So the devil is now bound to this earth.
9: Yeah, you know, one more thing occurred to me while you're talking is that, you know, here in our world, I can talk to people. I did it today on the other side of the planet.
4: Mm.
9: And what makes us think that the devil had to actually be standing in front of God to talk to God? If we've got cell phones and internet, then the devil can communicate with God no matter where he is. But I think this one, it does imply in the book of Job, he came into the presence. He showed up. But thank you.
4: All right, next caller that we have is Natasha in New York. Natasha, welcome to the program.
22: Hi, thank you so much. Hi, Pastor Doug.
9: Hi.
22: Pastor Doug. I'm sorry. So my question is, it's based on Mark 9:5. I read that that Moses and Elijah, they made a cameo appearance in the New Testament. And I was wondering about Enoch, because I never, since God took Enoch, I never read about him again. So I just wanted to hear your thoughts on it.
9: Good question.
22: Thank you. I'll listen off that.
9: Yeah, good question. You know, the Bible tells us not only did Elijah go to heaven without dying, but Enoch walked with God and he was not, for God took him. Why was it only Moses and Elijah that appeared on the Mount of Transfiguration that you find in Mark chapter 9. And by the way, that's also in Luke and in Matthew. I think it's because that for that particular experience, Moses and Elijah had a relationship with Jesus different from Enoch's. Both Moses and Elijah fasted 40 days and 40 nights, as Jesus did. Moses represents the law. Elijah represents the prophets. Enoch might have been beholding from the front row. We don't know. But just Moses and Elijah came to appear, basically symbolizing the law and the prophets that endorsed that Jesus was the Messiah.
4: And also, we have a miniature of the second coming there. Jesus said, you know, just 6 days after, he said to his disciples, "You shall see the Son of Man
9: or 6 days before glory." This.
4: 6 days yeah. before that, yes. And then, of course, Elijah represents those who are alive when Jesus comes and are translated to heaven without seeing death. And Moses, who died and was resurrected, could represent those who are resurrected at the mm-hmm. second coming of Christ. So it's really rather significant that you have those two appearing with Jesus on the Mount of Transfiguration.
9: It's a miniature picture of the second coming.
4: We actually have a book called?
9: It's called The Two Witnesses.
4: The Two Witnesses, yep. That's right. And it's free. We'll send it to anyone who calls and asks. The number is 800-835-6747. Ask for the book called The Two Witnesses. Also, you can dial #250 and ask for that. Say Bible Answers Live and then ask for The Two Witnesses. We've got John listening in Arizona. John, welcome to the program.
0: Yeah. Well, I listened to Pastor Doug's response to the return of the Lord in Revelations 1:7.
9: Uh-huh.
0: But then in Matthew 24:27, it says that lightning cometh out of the east and flashes even unto the west. I'm of the opinion I'm asked.
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3: Person next to you and say, did you see that? So he's actually addressing the idea that his coming would be a secret. And he said, it's not a secret. It will be like lightning that covers the heavens. He's not saying that his coming would sweep around the heaven in the blink of an eye and he'd be done with it. So at least that's my understanding. But you make a good point. He says it'll go from the east to the west. He's talking about it traveling from point A to point B. Mm-hmm. Jesus is coming from the east and he's going to sweep around the world going west and head back.
4: Well, not only that, Pastor David, you also have the earth that is still turning when Jesus is coming. So as Christ approaches the earth and the earth keeps turning, well, 24 hours, the earth has made a full rotation. Everybody has seen Jesus coming.
3: That's true. Yeah.
4: Even before he sweeps around the earth, as he's approaching the earth, everyone will see him.
3: It's true. Yeah.
4: Okay. Great question.
3: Even
4: Thank
3: if
4: you,
3: John. He stood still, everyone would eventually see
4: That's
3: him
4: right.
3: in 24 hours.
4: The earth turns. We got Ryan in New Mexico. Ryan, welcome to the program.
5: Hello again.
3: Hi.
5: I have a different question this time. Basically, whenever I'm talking about the Bible and, you know, the difference between the law of Moses and the Ten Commandments, were the two tablets made out of blue sapphire? You know, because Yahweh, you know, wrote on him with his finger. Do you know what I mean? And they kept them on the inside of the Ark of the Covenant, and then they had the Law of Moses, written on paper by Moses. You know what I'm saying?
3: Yeah.
5: Kept on the outside of the Ark.
3: And
5: you can go on from there. Blue sapphire. Were they made out of blue sapphire?
3: Yeah, some people conjecture that the Ten Commandments were written on blue sapphire because sapphire is one of the stones that's mentioned as a pavement around God's throne. But there's no scripture. So all I would do is speculate. I got to tell you, if I don't have a command that says, and this law was written on sapphire, I can't tell you what it was. It just says two tables of stone. Now, evidently, whatever that stone was, it must have been available in the desert there because when Moses broke the first tables of stone, God told him to hew two more tables of stone like the first and bring them up. So nothing is said about the value of the stone. It could have been plain granite or some stone that was abundant, probably hard, that was found there in the desert, but not so hard that you couldn't chisel. I guess God could chisel on anything. But anyway, it never says it was sapphire. We've got a member of our church that cuts stone, and he made us a beautiful set of Ten Commandments on a bluish granite because he thinks it's sapphire also. Might be. We don't know. So there's no command, no specific scripture.
4: Yeah, and that's a good question. Was there sapphire in that region
3: in the
4: Sinai, in the desert? And
3: yeah.
4: It must have been a large piece of sapphire. Can you, do you find that big of a sapphire stone? I don't know, maybe.
3: Yeah.
4: So, anyway, good question.
3: I can't wait to find out, Ryan.
4: Yeah. All right, we got Donna in Canada. Donna, welcome to the program.
6: Thank you so much. And nice to talk to you, finally. I see you on TV all the time, but I've never spoken with you.
3: Hey, Donna, can I ask you a question?
6: Sure.
3: What do you mind my asking, what channel do you watch on?
6: Let me think. Well, I watched the Amazing Facts channel and ABN, 3ABN
3: Oh,
6: Network.
3: Okay, good, good. I didn't want to trip you up. We always like to find out how are people seeing the program. All right, your question then. Sorry.
6: Okay. I'm trying to study the Bible, and I have to tell you, I've never been interested in history. I've never been interested in politics. I don't have a clue about either of those things. And as I'm reading Daniel, I think it's Daniel 11, it's talking about the king of the north and the king of the south. And it's talking about all these different countries. And it sounds like a foreign language to me. So I just wondered if you had any books or whatever or literature that might explain these things.

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7: Welcome to Family Oneness, an exciting broadcast focused on God's families. 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
8: Bless you and welcome again to Family Oneness, focused on the family, a Bible-centered time of encouragement, sharing a word for fathers, mothers, sons, daughters, grand and godparents, all that make up our family unit. It's a word of strength and encouragement. We say that the family is God's central design power unit for changing lives and strengthening faith. I'm your host, Pastor Bree Jackson. I'm a pastor at Solid Rock Cathedral Faith Church, where the senior pastor is Bishop R.E. Jackson. We're standing in faith for revival for our families. I'm excited to be here with you again, reminding you of your birthright to be an overcomer. We overcome by the blood of the Lamb and the word of our testimony. Our message today is a faithful prayer. Our key verse is found in the book of 1 Samuel, chapter 1, verses 5 through 17. We will focus on verses 15 through 17. I want to welcome again Bishop R.A. Jackson.
9: Good morning, everyone.
8: He'll be joining us, and we'll close with a prayer for our families. Open your Bibles and turn with me to 1 Samuel, chapter 1, starting at verse number 15. And it reads, "And Hannah answered and said, 'No, my Lord, I'm a woman of a sorrowful spirit. I have drunk neither wine nor strong drink, but have poured out my soul before the Lord. Count not thy handmaiden for a daughter of Belial, for out of the abundance of my complaint and grief have I spoken hitherto.' Then Eli answered and said, 'Go in peace, and the God of Israel grant thee thy petition that thou hast asked of him.'" In honor of Mother's Day, I want to share more about the story of Hannah. So let us go deeper in the lesson. Saints of God, Hannah's story is one of the most well-known stories in the Word of God. She's mentioned at a time where she's longing for a child. She's in the dark season of waiting. It's brought countless times up in the Word of God where we see petitions. But here, saints of God, in 1 Samuel chapter 1, at this time in the Bible, barrenness brought deep shame upon a family, because children were counted as God's blessings. So to have infertility, to be barren, to be without, was a shame that was heavy upon Hannah. She was consumed, she was burdened down, but she had a faithful prayer. Somebody say, a faithful prayer. Our angle today of faithful prayer is a petition that has been strained by pain and struggle in a place where there's no other alternative. It's in a place where we see no way out. It seems impossible. So whether it's a diagnosis, position, financial standing, it's a place that's been strained by pain or lack of gain in such a way that it causes us to not care about the normalcy of how things are done or who is watching or what is going on. We must get to a place. We must come to a temple. We have something to say. We're talking about a faithful prayer. It's more than sound. It's more than position, saints of God. It is the entirety of a direct prayer, conversation with the Almighty in a place where we see no other option. It feels like it's almost impossible. I'm talking about when words feel like noise and the noise you're making makes no sense. We're talking about a faithful prayer, a group of sounds and words that come from the heart in faith, trusting in the one and only living God. Somebody say, I got that. The enemy knows that when that faith field prayer hits the temple in a place called the altar from a heart that has already gone through what they've gone through, and the only other door is through Jesus. He is the truth. He is the way. He is the life. Shout amen. Saints of God, the enemy cannot defeat that. So today we must look at, what sound are we making? Are we ensuring that that sound comes from our heart, our mind, our soul, and our spirit? We're talking about a faithful prayer. Somebody shout, draw nigh to God, and he'll draw nigh to you. Families of God, back to the scripture, 1 Samuel chapter 1, starting at verse 9. So Hannah rose up after they had eaten at Shiloh, and after they had drunk, now Eli the priest sat upon a seat by the post of the temple of the Lord. And she was in bitterness of soul, and prayed unto the Lord, and wept sore. And she vowed a vow, somebody say amen, and said, O Lord of hosts, if thou would indeed look on the affliction of thy handmaid, and remember me, and not forget that handmaid, but would give unto thine handmaid a man child, then I will give him unto the Lord all the days of his life, and there shall no razor come upon his head. In point number one, saints of God, we see here that Hannah knew where to take her problems. She took her problems straight to God in prayer. It was in bitterness of soul, it is said, that Hannah wept much and prayed to the Lord. In verse number 10, it says that Hannah came up to the house of the Lord. Year after year, she was there with her husband offering sacrifices to God and also suffering the ridicule. Somebody today, year after year, day after day, minute after minute. But this year was different. This year was different from all the other years. This year was the year that she would actually see the hand of God. Saints of God, in every situation, God's timing is perfect. A key verse in this chapter actually says, the Lord had closed up her womb, and verses 5 and 6. That might not seem fair to somebody, but understand that God had a purpose behind the plan. His plan was, in this time of trouble, we can be assured that God definitely had a plan. He did then, he does now, and he will in every situation of our life. Samuel needed to be born, saints of God, at a crucial time in history, not sooner, not later. He needed for Hannah to be in a place where she was willing to allow Samuel to be brought up to Eli and be raised as a priest. God's purposes are always greater than what we can plan. Somebody shout hallelujah. He had a plan. God had a plan that needed Samuel at the right place, at the right time, and throughout all his years. God was having an eternity conversation. It was not a minute in time. He was having an eternity conversation. He was saying, this offering that you're offering me is throughout all his days and forever to eternity. We know this because one of the greatest priests and prophets in the book of Acts, Peter, says this. He says Samuel is the first of the prophets after Moses. In the book of Acts chapter 3, verse 24, the translation of Samuel, saints of God, means God has heard. It's the name of God. Oh yes, oh yes, there was destiny on his life, saints of God. Hannah knew where to take her prayers. Families of God, we can use this in our life. And the application is found in the book of Isaiah chapter 41, starting at verse number 10. Fear thou not, for I am with thee. Be not dismayed, for I am thy God. I will strengthen thee, yea, I will help thee, yea, I will uphold thee with the right hand of my righteousness. Behold, all they that were incensed against thee shall be ashamed and confounded. They shall be as nothing, and they that strive with thee shall perish. Thou shalt seek them, and shall not find them, even them that contendeth with thee. They that war against thee shall be as nothing, and as a thing of naught. For I, the Lord thy God, will hold up thy right hand, saying unto thee, Fear not, I will help thee. Families of God, Hannah knew where to take her prayers. The application in the book of Isaiah chapter 41 confirms for us that God will be our help, that God will confound our enemies, that God will contend with those that contend with us. We can have confidence today in a faithful prayer. We're talking about a petition that's been strained by pain and struggle. Sometimes we find ourselves in places where there's no alternative. There's no fallback or backup. There's no way out. There's no escape clause, saints of God. It's a place that's been strained by pain or lack of gain in such a way that it causes us to shift, to not care about the normalcy of how things are done or who is watching or what is going on. We must get to a place. We must come to a temple. We have something to say. We're talking about a faithful prayer. It's more than sound. It's more than position, saints of God. It is the entirety of a direct prayer, conversation with the Almighty. Shout amen and amen. I find myself shifting from how I normally pray to a place of prayer, how I normally speak to being reverent to a holy God. I find myself shifting to take that lower gear, dig in deeper so you can rise up a little higher. Somebody today shout amen. Like Hannah, there's something I need to tell Jesus. Like Hannah, nobody else can fix it but him. Like Hannah, we need to know where to take our prayers. We need to know to take our prayers directly to God. Hannah had completely and totally surrendered to God. That's the place. That's the place where God wants to meet you. Our first point was about getting in the right place. Point number two is out of her brokenness and pain. Out of her brokenness and pain, Hannah trusted God's power and ability to work on her behalf. Somebody today, she made a vow saying, O Lord Almighty, if thou will look upon your servant's misery and remember me and not forget your servant, but give her a son. She was specific. She was timely. She surrendered. She was sure in her spirit and peremptory, straightforward, stringent, and absolute. She trusted that God was able to do this miracle for which she had asked him. She knew that he was the only one who could hear her prayer and bring an answer to her longing. Hannah was a woman of great prayer. Our supporting scripture is found in the book of Hebrews, chapter 11, starting at verse number 29. And it reads, By faith they passed through the Red Sea as by dry land, which the Egyptians, essaying to do, were drowned. By faith the walls of Jericho fell down after they were compassed about 7 days. By faith the harlot Rahab perished not with them that believed not, when she had received the spies with peace. And what shall I more say? For time would fail me to tell of Gideon, and of Barak, and of Samson, and of Jephthah, and of David, and Samuel, and of the prophets, who through faith subdued kingdoms, wrought righteousness, obtained promises, and stopped the mouths of the lions. Saints of God, we see the story of Samuel continuing even into the book of Hebrews. I stopped at verse number 33, but it goes on, and it talks about the great work of faith, saints of God. And verse number 29, there was an enemy called the Egyptians. You ought to tell your enemy today that is by faith. We see in verse 30, there was a plan. There was a wall. The enemy first, and then there's the plan. But somebody shout by faith. Verse number 31 is where I want to focus. It says, by faith, the harlot Rahab perished not. Let the enemy know that despite his plan, you will not perish. Somebody shout, bless God, bless God. Continuing in Hebrews chapter 39, but I want to read it to you from the Amplified Version. And it reads, And all of these, though they gained divine approval through their faith, did not receive the fulfillment what was promised, because God had us in mind and had something better for us. so that they, these men, women of authentic faith, would not be made perfect, that is, complete in Him apart from us. Families of the Most High God, God had us in mind. Our application of through our brokenness is found in the book of Isaiah chapter 6.
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3: In it for the Lord. Where our petitions, our requests, those things that we ask Him for, we can stand on the Word of God. We know that there's a place, and we know that He can take our brokenness. And saints of God, today we're moving forward in a faithful prayer. We're talking about a petition that's been strained by pain and struggle. Sometimes we find ourselves in places where there's no alternative. There's no fallback or backup. There's no way out. There's no escape clause, saints of God. It's a place that's been strained by pain or lack of gain in such a way that it causes us to shift, to not care about the normalcy of how things are done or who is watching or what is going on. We must get to a place. We must come to a temple. We have something to say. We're talking about a faithful prayer. It's more than sound. It's more than position, saints of God. It is the entirety of a direct prayer, conversation with the Almighty. Shout amen and amen. We know God can, and we know God has heard our common everyday prayers. We know that there's power in a simple prayer, but I'm talking about in this time and in this season and with what is going on in our community, that we need to come up a little higher. We need to dig in a little deeper. Somebody shout a faithful prayer where we honor our vows and expect God's power. Amen and amen. Taking a break from our study, if you're just now joining us, preparing for worship and route to worship, or maybe you're at home today, we're talking about a faithful prayer. We're coming from the book of 1 Samuel, chapter 1, starting at verse number 5 and going down to verse number 17. Our key verses were verse number 15 and number 17. Families of God, in summary, we've covered point number 1 and point number 2. Point number 1 was Hannah knew where to go. She knew where the place of worship was. She had a place that came out of her situation. Point number 2, she came in her brokenness and in her pain. And our third point today is that she believed that God would do exactly what He said He would do. At this time, the Bible goes on to say that she went her way and ate something, and her face was no longer downcast. So in a course of time, Hannah conceived and gave birth to a son. She named him Samuel, saying, "Because I asked the Lord of him." We find that in 1 Samuel chapter 1, verses 18 and 20. As soon as Hannah was on her way, she was no longer downcast. She knew in her heart that she had spoken to the one who heard her, who could hear. Samuel's name means God hears us. So families of God, the faithful prayer that we can model our lives from is found in 1 Samuel chapter 1 in the story of Hannah. When we look at this, families of God, we can see that there is some symmetry that goes along with the obedience to the Word of God. Although it is personal, she's praying to herself. The priest is there. Eli is there, where two or three are gathered in my name for somebody. Although he was present, he was not pertinent. That was still personal between Hannah and God. Families of God, today, sometimes we're praying and we may not be alone, but don't worry. Whatever's not pertinent, God will deal with. She goes on and she begins to pray to the Lord. And in her prayer, we hear her saying a vow. We hear her making a vow to the Lord. She vowed to give him back to God. That was the perfect making of God's plan. Where His will is, His plan goes together. Somebody shout amen. When we see this happening, there's a perfect mixture. There's a combustion. There's a power that comes into play that makes that prayer potent. Somebody today, just keep on praying. Don't give up on prayer. Pray in the morning. Pray in the noon. Pray in the evening hour. Don't give up on prayer. Prayer, when mixed with faith, is potent. Prayer is, by virtue of definition, is an exchange. It's a matter of words and what you believe in. And today, we believe God. We believe that He is the only living God.

0: We believe that he is the great I am, that he's the wheel in the middle of the wheel. He is the balm of Gilead. He is the son of the living God. He's the bright and morning star. Somebody shout amen. Scholars note, families of God, there's something unique about the story of Hannah, because after her petitions, she worshiped him. She worshiped God. Before they left, she offered God a sacrifice of praise and worship. Somebody today, believing in his power to do great things. We worship and praise families because we believe God's power to do great things. We expect the great. Somebody shout yes. Maybe her faith was still tested, somebody said, or maybe it's coming in time. No matter what our thoughts are, Hannah gave God a praise offering. She praised the Lord. She worshiped him. She worshiped him in the prayer. She was faithful. She was strong to uphold her part. That's the part she could control. She had control over what she would do, families of God. So she worshiped him. She gave him a praise offering. Somebody today, wherever you are to give God a praise offering. He has you in the right place. He is seeing your brokenness. So stand in the power of his name and expect the great. Believe him for the better. Believe him for the big. The Bible goes on and talks about where she worshiped him and she praised him, because we know that God will never allow our pain and our brokenness to have the last word. That's for somebody. Hannah knew that there was great power in prayer. There was purpose in waiting, and the answer would be a blessing. We can look at scripture in this model prayer and knows that God will never allow our pain, somebody, and our brokenness to have the last word. He will always give us more and bless us abundantly. The blessings may look different than what we first imagined for somebody, but there's great depth in faith. There's character that comes from these dark seasons, and we can have faith and understanding that our God, he is a good God, the only true and living God, and his name is Jesus. Families of the Most High God, I would be remiss if I did not emphasize that Hannah was faithful. She was strong. She kept her end of the vow. She brought her son back to serve in the temple. She introduces herself in verse number 24 again. Sometimes we will not look the same once we come out of the storm. Somebody say yes. It is emphatically clear and absolute identification when she says, I'm the woman who stood here beside you praying to the Lord. I prayed for this child, and the Lord has granted me what I asked of him. So now I give him to the Lord. For his whole life, he will be given over to the Lord. The Bible doesn't speak of her emotions at this point. That's for somebody. But I can imagine for any mother, this would be a hard task to do. But she did not waver. And every year, she continued to not only give, but she tithed to the Lord. She brought his priestly garments, allowing him to grow up, hallelujah, in the way that she had vowed. In God's purpose, it met her pain, and she was there to give him all the glory, all the testimony. She gave praises to God in the way that we can remember, saints of God. She says, my heart rejoices in the Lord. In the Lord, my horn is lifted high. My mouth boasts over mine enemies, for I delight in your deliverance. There is no one holy like the Lord. There is none beside you. There is no rock like our God, found in 1 Samuel chapter 2, verses 1 through 2. This is a beautiful anointed prayer, families of God. We see her making sure to make known how magnificent was her Lord, how magnificent was her God. We see Hannah making a point to be modeled by us in our lives today. She did not resist. She was not tempted to turn back. She fulfilled her vow. Families of God, today there is power in a faithful prayer. She used the spoken and the unspoken. She used the emotions of her pain and brokenness. She used the memory of coming year after year. This is for somebody trying and maybe failing, trying and not attaining, trying but not reaching your goal. Today, I pray that you receive the power of a faithful prayer. She shows us how to go about it. Go to the right place. It doesn't matter who's listening. Then she shows us how to worship and praise him. She was no longer downtrodden. The joy of the Lord became her strength. And the Bible says that God remembered her the same way he's going to remember you. God remembered her and he blessed her womb. Saints of God, God didn't just give her one child. She went on to bear more children. But the one she vowed is the one she gave. That's for somebody. Hannah teaches us how to take prayer and put it on hyperspeed by making sure we're full of faith. We're standing on the word of God. Maybe there's no alternative. Maybe there's no way out. Be encouraged. Your God, He keeps His promises. Today we know that successful mothers are not the ones that have never struggled, but the ones rather that never give up despite the struggles. Shout amen. And with that, Bishop Jackson, please come and share prayer for our families.
1: Amen and amen. Let us pray. Lord God, your families today are stirring up the gift that you have given us. Lord Jesus, we thank you for your amazing love has been poured out for us at the cross and poured into us by the Holy Spirit. We want to taste and experience more of the depth and breadth and length and height of your amazing love. Help us to walk by faith. Help us to endure in suffering. Help us to fully embrace your Son, Jesus Christ, our Redeemer. So pour out your love in our hearts in increasing measure by the power of your Holy Spirit through Jesus Christ, our Lord. We stand on the word of God today, knowing that we do not speak in the words which men's wisdom teach, but which the Holy Ghost teaches, comparing spirit things with spiritual. We hear from your throne room today that the natural man receiveth not the things of the Spirit of God, for they are foolishness to him, neither can he know them, because they are spiritually discerned. But he that is spiritual judges all things, yet he himself is judged of no man. We had a question: who has known the mind of the Lord that he may instruct him? But we have the mind of Christ. We are victorious. We bless your name. Now to him who is able to do exceedingly abundantly above all that we ask or think, according to the power that works in us, to him be glory in the church by Christ Jesus to all generations forever and ever. Someone say amen and amen.
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0: We will see you at The Rock. 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
13: Hey, Roland. 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I just heard your switching on resentment, and it was just fascinating. You described myself to an absolute T about resentment in my marriage, and I was just curious if a man was able to self-diagnose with all that resentment, how you'd get rid of it. Anyway, thank you. Thank you for doing this program.
14: Sure. That's a great question. You've already made a good start. 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So fasten your seatbelts. Here we go.
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14: Hi, everyone. Welcome. Today, I am stopping by to chat with you about some things. This is not a formal presentation. As a matter of fact, I'm just sitting here and I just want to share a couple of things with you. And one of the things I want to tell you is that there are some very basic mistakes that we humans tend to make that mess our lives up. None of us started off wanting to ruin the relationship with somebody else, to have bad communication with our kids, or bad communication with our parents. None of us wanted to have relationships turn into fighting and arguing and like that. None of us wanted to start off life with a divorce. None of us started off our life wanting to ruin our health through things that we eat or drink or drugs we take. None of us wanted to make big mistakes when we look back and say, wow, if only I hadn't done such and such, or if only I had done such and such. None of us want that to happen. We all start off optimistically, and we see our parents' marriage, for example. And as we get older, when we're little kids, we see our parents fighting. We don't understand it. And it hurts us to see it. Sometimes we just go about our business and play and everything, but in the background, our parents are arguing and we don't get it. And then as we start to get a little bit older, we start to dislike seeing them arguing, and we dislike your mom's complaining about your dad, and we dislike our dads being angry all the time or climbing up or being away at work all the time. We dislike the unfairness that we see at school, and we begin to dislike these things, and we wonder, but we think that it's not going to happen to us. We say, some of us even make a vow, I'm not going to have a miserable marriage like my parents. And we're sure we're going to be happy. And lo and behold, many years later, you find that things are going wrong in your marriage, in your family, in your life, that are just like your parents, or even worse. And you wonder, how could this happen? Well, it's a time for sober reflection, and it's a time to also see that, all right, when you were a kid, you judged your parents harshly. You felt they were kind of dumb or something, or you resented one of them. Maybe your mom told you how terrible your dad was, and there was a divorce and everything, and everybody rallied to mom, and you found a little place, and you didn't have hardly enough money anymore, but you got by, and your mom complained all the time, and you hated your dad. You figured it was all his fault. But then later in life, you look back, you wonder, because you think back to your dad, and you think, well, you know, he wasn't that bad of a guy. He was kind of easygoing. Mom was always upset about something, but dad was kind of easygoing. And you begin to wonder if maybe, just maybe, it wasn't all dad's fault. Or maybe the things that he was being accused of, maybe he didn't even do them. See? So you begin to wonder about such things. You wonder also about your mom, because it looks like she was making happen in your home what happened to her as a kid. The things that her mom said, now she says. The ranting and raving that her mom did, now she's doing it. The bullying that her mom had done to her, now your mom's doing that to you. Your grandpa was driven away from home or to another woman, and now how about your dad? Your mom seems to be determined, almost determined to drive him away or drive him to, see, and maybe it happened. He ended up being driven to drugs or alcohol, but it didn't start off that way. So how about your dad? What happened to him? Why was he angry all the time? Or like that, you wonder. Well, why was he always at work? How had he become so shallow? All he talked about was work and sports. He wasn't there for you somehow. How did this happen? Well, I want you to see. Here's what I want you to understand. First of all, I want you to understand that life is a very mysterious human life, and deep and complex type of a thing. And there are basic principles or rules that have to be followed. And when they aren't followed, then things go wrong.
16: 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Shedding Shackles has been helping people cope with stress with principles of Christian stress management for over 34 years. So if you are stressed out, you will want to stay tuned to Shedding Shackles.
14: And these basic rules have to be seen by the person. You actually have to see what it is that you're doing wrong and realize it and yearn to change. And you have to see that you can't change yourself, but you have to yearn. You see the need for change. Let's put it that way. You see the need for change, but you have to see the need yourself. You have to realize it yourself, and then you have to see what it is that you've been doing wrong in the light of what is right. See, in the light of what is right, you see what it is that you've been doing wrong. And what is right? What is right? Is it written in a book? Is it in some lecture hall somewhere? Is it in a textbook? Where is it? How do you know what is right? Well, you know what is right in your heart. So in other words, there has to be a connection with, how can I say this? There's a heavenly way of existing. Somewhere there is a heaven and God and angels and good people, and they are there. And this heaven is a place where things are bright and clear and sweet and marvelous and good and trustworthy and honorable, all of that. And if there is a connection, see, if the human being has a connection with this heaven, the kingdom of God, Christ called it, a connection, then good flows through the person, good flows through the person and keeps out the bad. It sets up a force field. Do you remember Star Trek, the television show with Spock and Kirk, Captain Kirk and Scotty? And do you remember they had a force field that they could put up around the ship, and the force field protected the ship so that bad things would just bounce off of it? Well, that's what you need. You need this force field so that only good comes out and no bad comes in. So what happened to your parents, your mom and your dad, in a nutshell, is they didn't have this force field around them. They didn't have this connection with the kingdom of God that through, from which this force field could have flowed, could have come, so that could have come into them, and then this force field would have been set up. See, when you have faith, then the doubts can't hurt you. Yeah, there they are. They're there, but you dismiss them. They don't affect you. See? And when you see what is right, you just see what is right. Then you don't follow error, because you simply see error as error and you don't follow it anymore. When you have love, then you have patience. See? You don't hate people. You don't become impatient with them or angry with them. You see that there may be that they're making a mistake, but you don't hate them for it. So only good, only love, only faith, only patience come through you. And the bad on the outside doesn't get to you. All right, so your parents didn't have that.
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14: All right, so your parents didn't have that. They didn't have that connection. Now, I'm building up to tell you what one of the simple mistakes that you're making that prevents all of the good things that I've been alluding to. You're making a simple mistake, the same one your parents made, the same one that practically everybody makes, that keeps them from all the good, that blocks the good, that keeps out the good, that separates them. That's a better way of putting it, that separates them. So the good is still there. Haven't you ever sometimes noticed that people have are like in their own little space? Everybody has their own totem pole. Two people beside each other. One is happy, the other is miserable. One is optimistic and one is negative. See? And you don't, so everybody has this little world that they drag around with them. And wherever they go, they take it with them. So what do they say? You can take the boy out of the country, but you can't take the country out of the boy. So once this negative stuff gets in, so let me continue now. So your parents, it all got in. The bad got in. They didn't have the force field to protect them. They didn't have faith and love and the things that would keep out the bad, and the bad got in. All right. And then the bad got in them, tormented them, drove them. See the bad from your mom's, the way she grew up, the bad from her, from the home that she came from, it got inside of her. And then she took it with her everywhere she went. And it tried to recreate itself, see, through her, in wherever she was, whatever new people she met, whatever new husband or she had, it was the same was there. And with your dad, something negative got in, see, often associated with some trauma or some wound, some hurt that he never forgot. And that somehow went with him everywhere. And then it ruined everything. So your mom had this hell in her that came from her mom and her home. And this hell was there. And if your dad had not lost his connection with the good, then he would have had the wherewithal. He would have had the love, the patience, the long-suffering, the courage, the strength, the honor, the perseverance to overcome the bad that had overcome your mom. See, your mom was secretly tormented with her dark side, and it was your dad's job as a good father and a good husband to remain steadfast so that one day she might see the good in him and love that good and respect that good so much that he draws her into his heaven, see, instead of her drawing him into her hell. You see? All right. So, obviously your parents made mistakes, and now that you have grown up, you see yourself making the same mistakes that they made, or even worse. And so what happened? So now we get to what I was going to talk about. It took me quite a long time to lay the foundation here, but now here it is. So today I want to present to you one mistake, maybe the biggest one of all. Not sure, but definitely a big mistake that you made and are making and they made. You see your parents, what happened? See? And that's the mistake they made, and it's going to happen to you too if you make this mistake. And what is it that lets in the bad and separates you from the good? It's resentment. Resentment separates you from the good and lets the bad in.
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14: Now, over the years, I have talked about resentment over and over, and I keep talking about it because you need to see it. Remember, I said that you actually have to see it for yourself. You have to. Now, a lot of people do see that they're resentful. All right? They see it, but they don't want to give it up. There's something about resentment. It's a stubbornness. It's a denial of reality. It's an egotistical thing. It sustains what is wrong and keeps out the good. It feeds the negative and nurtures the negative. And it prevents restoration and repair. There's something about resentment. See, the good, I don't know how to say this. The good that I had spoken of that exists, this kingdom of God, and the good that comes from the kingdom of God is like light. Light with wonderful properties. It contains all the good. See, if you hang a dirty towel out in the bright sunlight on a summer's day, somehow it makes it fresh. How does it do that? Fresh and clean. How does it do it? It's amazing. The other thing about light is it reveals everything. It exposes everything. And when you see it, see, in the light, all you have to do is see it. The fact that you see it is enough. If you're walking around in a dark room and you're just about ready to stumble on something that's on the floor, but instead you reach into your pocket and pull out your little pen light, turn it on and shine it, and you see the thing on the floor, all you have to do is see it. The very fact that you see it, that's all. Problem solved. You simply don't step on it, that's all. You go around it. You get it? So light has this. So from heaven comes this light that shines. And this light is what you need in you, what you need to find and live in the light and walk in the light and love the light. Christ said, I am the light of the world. You need that Christ light. All right. But what keeps it? What keeps you from benefiting from it? Or what? See, it's resentment. Resentment is a mechanism of denial. It's an egotistical thing where instead of accepting what is true and acknowledging what is true and seeing what is true about you and seeing that you need to change and wanting to change and having the light soften your heart, instead of all of that, the resentment keeps it from even getting started. See, once the light begins to work on you, then the good, all of the good becomes, this light then affects you in a multitude of good ways. But the little switch that keeps you apart from it is resentment. Now, I've said it, okay? I don't need to go into any great details about what resentment is or any of that. You don't need any theory. All you need to see is that resentment is your Achilles heel. It's the thing that's preventing the good from coming in and putting up the force field and keeping the bad out.
15: In quiet patience, instead of making yourself into a judging God, you remain still. A Shedding Shackles Minute. I'm Jeremiah Trujillo. 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It's okay to cooperate with them to some extent, but don't let them become the support of your soul, or your roots will go out into the world, and without realizing it, you'll be drawing further away from God. The need for God is a holy need. Let it be a need, and wait for Him to satisfy it. 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
19: Resentment lets the bad in. It separates you from the good. It's that simple. If you see that, and you see that you have been resentful, and you can see that there's something wrong with resentment, and you start now to see that this little resentment that you've always indulged, you think it's okay. Somehow you think it's okay to indulge the resentment. You think it's nothing. You think you have a right to resent. See? And judge. Judgment goes with resentment. You think you have a right to do that? And you want to do that? And you don't want to give it up? See, then everything I've said is not going to do you any good until the day comes when you see that you have been resentful and you realize that there's something wrong with it. And then change can begin. Not change that you make happen, but change because now the light comes in. In fact, it's the very light in which you see the resentment. That's already the beginning. If you can see that you have been resentful, and you can see that it's not good, and you see that you need to be able to give it up, seeing all of that and being willing to admit that you've made some mistakes, then the light can then begin to work. The kingdom of heaven, the kingdom of God can begin to shine in your life and make some good changes for you. Changes you can't make happen yourself. You've tried to make things happen yourself. All you've done is made it worse. You tried to analyze. You tried to study. You tried all these self-help things. You tried to change other people. See, you tried begging. You tried pleading. You tried being angry. You tried running away. You tried starting over again. You tried divorcing. You tried everything. Or you try walking around, you know, totally repressed, and you tried everything and it hasn't worked. Why not now try God's way? By seeing. He gives light so you can see. He gives animals and humans earthly light to see, and He also gives spiritual light. So Christ said, I am the light of the world. And blessed are those people who see and believe and have a change of heart about things. It's so beautiful.
20: Until next time, Lord willing, and the creek don't rise, I'll see you then. Bye-bye.
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26: Welcome to Miracles of God with Pastors Joel and Annalisa Jones. How true it is that most people value peace and security in their lives, but often seek to obtain it through ineffective and even counterproductive means. However, the Bible shows us that true and lasting peace is found only in Christ Jesus. Amen. So tune in as Pastor Joel teaches about finding true peace in the continuation of this informative series entitled, Where's Your Peace?
27: We are continuing in our sermon series. This is part 5. Of where's your peace? Don't think I didn't ask the Lord. Lord, are we still in it? He said, yes, we are. He said, there's more meat on the bone. That's exactly what he said, okay? More meat on the bone. So we're talking about peace and what it means, amen?
28: Amen.
27: Peace. That word has so many definitions, doesn't it? It has so many variations. It means things like restfulness, quietness, tranquility, right? It means all those things. To have peace also means being free from disturbances. Mm-hmm. Free from disturbances. And being able to bask in calmness. Mm-hmm. Tell that to the people in Chicago. Tell that to people in cities that are being plagued with crime. But that's what peace means. To have peace also means to have law and order, doesn't it? It means to have law and order. So with regard to all this, the Lord God has put forth this question to us, knowing all this, so that we can come to grips with what is reality concerning peace. All right, what's the reality? The Lord God is asking us, where is your peace?
28: Where?
27: Where's your peace? And how would you describe it? Mm-hmm. Your peace, that is. Mm-hmm. Is it like that old song, there's an old Eagles song that says, just one verse of it, just one line of it. I got a peaceful, easy feeling. Is that your type of peace? Huh? Well, I know you won't let me down. Who won't let you down? Is that your type of peace? Of course, the person that sang that song was singing about a relationship between a man and a woman and how he or she God peace. I really don't know all of it, because back in the day before I was saved, I just know I heard all kinds of songs. And the song made a little bit of sense to me at the time. Okay, those golden oldies and things like that. And so that's why I use that one phrase from that popular song as it relates to how people in the mainstream seek to experience peace in various ways. Various ways as in various entities, from things to people. We try to find our peace in them, don't we? Mm-hmm. The fact remains, though, that true peace cannot be found in a person. Mm-hmm. Mm-mm. Not true peace. I'm sorry if I burst anybody's bubbles. But no matter the person or the situation, the peace that's in this world, the peace of the world, and the peace in the natural carnal state is neither true peace nor is it lasting peace. You'll find that out. Mm-hmm. That's why we have the term fair weather friends. Okay? you'll find out where your peace truly comes from. You can experience the most relaxing and peaceful time of your life one minute, and chaos will barge in and uproot your peace in the next. Am I right?
28: Yeah,
27: is that right? Tell me if I'm wrong now. For instance, a few months ago, maybe it was about a year ago, time is going so fast, I think it was about 6 or 7 months ago, actually. Anyway, I saw a news telecast. They showed it. There were a group of vacationers. They were staying at a posh beachfront resort. That sounds peaceful already, doesn't it? It was so peaceful. They were languishing in the sun with the warm ocean breeze was coming in. You know, the rooms were right on the water. It was so gorgeous. I could just feel the peace. The place was beautiful. There was white sandy beaches. There was, I remember seeing the green palm trees, and then it had blue-green water. Not just blue water, not green, but blue-green. You know how it just kind of cascades in like a picture? That's where it was. Can't you feel the peace?
28: Mm-hmm.
27: And that's what peace is supposed to be about, isn't it? That's peace, where you just sit there and you look out onto the ocean. That's peace. Yes, it is. That's what most people would describe as giving the idea of peace, or having an idea of peace. If somebody said, what do you see in this picture? They say, I see peace and relaxation, right? But here again, friends, beware. Because like this series has shown, peace in this world is very, very fleeting. Mm-hmm. Fleeting at best. Because getting back to those tourists who are languishing in paradise, on that white sandy beach drinking cocktails or whatever they were doing, whatever. Guess what happened? No more than a few seconds later, a group of gangsters, a cartel, drove up right there in that area and started with automatic weapons and guns blazing. People were killed. I don't know how many, I believe one or more. I don't know how many were hit by gunfire. And uprooted their peace, okay? So my question is, where's the peace? How's that for taking away someone's peace? That's a vivid example of how you can do all you can to have peace in this world, amen? But your peace is going to be short-lived. It's going to be uprooted depending on the situation. I understand that the U.S. Department of State has since advised travelers to be extremely cautious when traveling to many of these posh vacation spots. Now, you got to be careful about where you go, right? You have to be careful about where you plan your vacation and things like that. And it's due to an extreme an increase in crime. Worldwide. It's worldwide. So as we noted in our previous segments on Where's Your Peace? Security is interwoven in true peace. Amen. We talked about that. We talked about how security goes along with peace, how inner security is related to having peace or a feeling of peace in your life. People want security. We talked about how people want, how people use weapons and people use security teams and outfits and security apparatus to make sure they're doing all right. Well, that's all part of seeking peace in our lives. Then you might be thinking to yourself, well, Pastor Joel, do you mean that people shouldn't go places or people shouldn't have a good time and go on vacation because they want to experience true peace, or why go? No, that's not what I'm saying at all, folks. I'm simply illustrating to you the different varieties of short-term peace, superficial peace, which human beings seek to find, seek to experience in their lifetimes, how we are desperately trying to find peace. Whether it's a vacation in Paris, France, or a weekend spent in a cabin in a forest far away from the noise of the city, whatever your peace is, that peace, that experience is only temporary, and you can't rely on it to give you what you truly, truly need. Because what you truly, truly need is God's peace. Amen. That's the peace, that's what I'm trying to get to you, to get across to you. You need God's peace, or the peace of God. But let me explain this in a little more detail, if I can, please. Let's go to the Word of God, because I need to go a little deeper into the particulars of peace today. I want to introduce yet another component that is related to God's peace. All right, so let's look at that if we can today. So let's go to the book of Hebrews, and I'm going to ask Pastor Annalisa to take us, please, to Hebrews 11, chapter 11, verse 6, and ask her to read that for us, please.
3: Hebrews 11, and then verse 6 tells us this: but without faith, it is impossible to please him. Mm-hmm. For he who comes to God must believe that he is, and that he is a rewarder of those who diligently seek him.
27: All righty. Thank you, Pastor. And thank you for reading it like that. Sometimes she reads it in a certain way and it gives it a different meaning to it. She said, who diligently seek him. You see her head went up and down like that. She's serious. She's serious. This one here don't play, you all. She doesn't play.
3: She's
27: got that little bright, beautiful face, but she's a soldier.
3: Thank you, Lord.
27: And I'm so glad he put a soldier with me.
3: Praise. I say it again.
27: I won't say it twice. we have a sermon to preach, okay? Let me continue. I tell you, boy. My friend from Nigeria, his old saying, he used to say, you give a beggar a handshake, they want a warm hug. I gave a compliment. What else can I do? All right, let's do this. Here in this scripture, we see that without having faith in God, there's no way we can please him.
3: Amen.
27: No way you can please God without having faith in God. Do we see that, church?
3: Mm-hmm.
27: Now, that being said, do you think, then, that we can have true peace or experience the peace of God without having faith in God?
3: No.
27: In short, no, we cannot. We can't. Okay? This word that's given to us in this text of Hebrews signifies that anyone seeking to please God, anybody that's trying to please God, is to come to God in faith. Amen? Mm-hmm. In faith, believing that God is who he says he is. Amen?
3: Mm-hmm.
27: You got to believe that, folks. You want peace, you want to come to God and say you can't please him unless you have faith in him. Okay? So, just what, if we look at that, this means believing that God is just what the Bible says he is, just who the Holy Scriptures claim him to be, that he is the King of Kings. He is the first and the last, the Alpha, the Omega, the King of Kings, the Lord of Lords, the beginning and the end. You've got to believe that he is, okay?
3: Amen.
27: Without having faith in God, it's impossible to please him. You can't be in his club if you don't have the zeal for him. You can't be in his company walking with him. He said, consider who you're walking with. You can't have put things before him. You have to believe that he is who he says he is, and he can do what he said he was going to do.
3: Amen.
27: Okay? You can't let the devil snatch that away from him. You can't let your situation take that away from him. You can't let your sickness take that away from him. You can't let your poverty take that away from him.
3: Yes.
27: You cannot let your suffering take that away from you. You've got to hold on to that. You've got to have faith in the Lord, come what may. If they leave you out in the rain, get wet, but know that Jesus is there for you, okay?
3: Amen.
27: You've got to know that. This is an all-in-all type of circumstance here. This is the relationship that we need to have with Christ. But the minute we see something going on and the minute we start doubting, we're in big trouble.
3: Amen.
27: We're in big trouble. We're going to talk about that. Okay? So, praise God that God is all these things and more. And by the way, he's also acclaimed as being the Prince of Peace. He's the Prince of Peace.
3: Thank you, Lord.
27: You got to believe he's the Prince of Peace if you want peace. If you want peace, you got to be with the Prince of Peace.
3: Yes.
27: Okay? How can you have peace and you're not following the Prince of Peace?
3: Yes.
27: We follow the Pied Piper. We follow everybody else. All he did was blow a flute. And everybody followed him.
3: Mm-hmm.
27: We follow politicians. We follow celebrities. Boy, you'll follow them to the end of the earth as long as they're winning. But the Prince of Peace, God himself, We need to have that faith that nobody can take your faith away. Nobody can take your God away. Nobody can pull you off of God. Ain't no Velcro here. Ain't no can rip you off him. Nobody can take you out of his hands. Amen?
3: Amen.
27: We need to have that kind of faith in God. Who you been walking with all this time? Why are you walking with him? You come this far with him just to leave him? He said, without faith, it's impossible to please me.
3: Yes.
27: That's what God is saying to us.
3: Thank you, Lord.
27: The Prince of Peace, the Lord of Lords. And that gives us even more evidence supplied from and contained right here in God's Word, which confirms that there's a distinct relationship between having faith in
4: 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Ooh. And what if your faith could help you hit the high notes? Ooh.

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3: You know, we start looking for anything, a little teddy bear, anything but God. When something happens, we can't let it shake us up.
4: Please help us.
3: In our spirit. And we can't start to isolate ourselves or stay away from God because something didn't go the way we thought it would go. Amen.
4: Yes, sir.
3: We can even wind up deceiving ourselves when we do that, don't we?
4: Yes.
3: We start deceiving ourselves to think that God is not here for us. Amen. Why do we do that? We start thinking that God is not here for us, okay? When it's really not God who's absent, but it's that person's faith in God that's absent. See, God didn't go anywhere. Your faith went somewhere. Or maybe it wasn't there in the first place. It's not that God is AWOL. We go AWOL.
4: Yes.
3: We go away from the Lord. Amen?
4: Mm-hmm.
3: Okay? Yeah, and that's what AWOL means in military, away without leave. But I think it means away of the Lord. Away from the Lord. I can't do it. But anyway, what I'm saying is that we go away from the Lord. Okay? It's not that God is absent, but our faith in God may be absent.
4: Mm-hmm.
3: That's something to think about, you all. That's something to think about. Absent from the Lord, okay?
4: Mm-hmm.
3: So that person's peace of God is absent as well.
4: Mm-hmm.
3: If your faith in God is absent, your peace in God is going to be absent. If your faith is shaky, your peace is going to be shaky. You see what I mean?
4: Mm-hmm.
3: Can't have it both ways. Can't have it both ways because God's going to show you. He's going to show you where you are. He's going to show you through testing and trials, amen?
4: Amen.
3: Truth be told, that's what he's going to show us. Now, let's go back to that incident at the beach resort, okay? That crime, that murder that took place. Well, it took place whether those guests had faith in God or not.
4: Mm-hmm.
3: Right?
4: Yeah.
3: Some people there may have had faith in God. It still happened, didn't it?
4: Mm-hmm.
3: Some people didn't have faith in God. I mean, it could have been a Christian concert there. I don't know what was there. They just showed it could have been a Christian, what do you call those conferences there? Conventions. Okay, I don't know. But so whether they had faith or whether they didn't have faith, the atrocity still took place. Amen. That's what I'm trying to say. So what's the big deal, you ask? Because either way, everyone's peace was interrupted. Am I right? If you're a Christian and you sit there and you see men pull up with weapons and they start shooting, your peace is going to be interrupted, right? By this physical act of violence, right? Violence is violence, amen? And it was witnessed by all the people that were present, women, children, men, babies, whatever the case may be. But how to recover, listen now, how to recover from that violence and how to get through that situation spiritually. And how to overcome that type of evil with your spirit and soul still intact, okay, depends on your relationship with God. You see what I mean? It depends on your relationship with the Lord, how to get through it. When it all comes down, okay, it depends on your relationship with God and your faith in God.
4: Amen.
3: Amen. Your faith in God, which is interconnected with the peace of God. Am I right?
4: Amen.
3: That's what made Shadrach and his companions walk into the fiery furnace. That's what made Daniel go into the den of lions.
4: Mm-hmm.
3: That's what made Arthur Blessed, who just recently passed away, who carried the cross around the world, who is a modern day saint, a modern day disciple. That's what made him face a firing squad for the cause of Christ. He was sitting there with the blindfold on, getting ready to be shot dead, and came out of it. We said that was a bright light. He doesn't know what happened, but everybody hit the ground and he was free. That's what made him go through it.

0: God. Your peace might be interrupted for a minute, but you need the relationship with the Lord. You've got to have that faith. You've got to have that faith in God. Undying faith. We've got to have that. That's what it takes, which is where your peace must be. Are you getting this, family? Yes. I hope we're getting this, okay? Yes. Because God is the one that's putting this to me. Are you getting it? Because you must come to see that having faith in God calls for the Lord God. It calls for you to know that He is present, yes, with you, definitely, at all times. Whatever the situation, whatever situation you might find yourself in. So they took your job. So they took your house. So you don't have a place to stay. Well, I'm telling you right now, do you have faith to believe that God's going to stay with you? If you don't have a house to stay in, do you have faith that God is staying and living in you, and He's not going to leave you nor forsake you, and He'll get you another dwelling place? If you dwell in God, He's going to get you a dwelling place somewhere. That kind of faith is what we're talking about. At all times, whatever your situation, don't you get tired of being tired. Don't you get tired of worrying. God says, be anxious for nothing, but in everything by prayer and supplication and with thanksgiving, let your request be made known to me, and the peace of God, which surpasses all understanding, will guard your hearts and minds through Christ Jesus.
1: Thank you, Lord. Thank you, Lord.
0: I think that covers the whole gamut.
1: Thank you, Lord.
0: I don't think there's much else to say about that. You must, whatever your situation, find your peace in God. Come on, Pastor, tell us. Let's go up top. Let's stay on Hebrews and go to Hebrews 11:1 for a minute, please. Tell me what that says. Please.
1: Hebrews 11:1 tells us this.
0: Listen, this is simple. Real
1: now
0: simple.
1: Faith.
0: Huh?
1: Now faith is faith. The substance of things hoped for, the evidence of things not seen.
0: All right, real simple. Ooh, don't you like it when the scriptures are simple?
1: Yes.
0: Faith is the substance of things hoped for, the evidence of things not seen. Thank you, Pastor. That's the type of faith that's needed if we're to have true peace in Christ, you all. This passage says that it's the substance hoped for.
1: Yes, the evidence of things not seen.
0: Even when the evidence of it is not seen.
1: Hey, hope for something you see.
0: Huh? The substance that's hoped for, evidence you don't see.
1: Mm-hmm.
0: That's faith in God, friends.
1: Mm-hmm.
0: That's the substance. Or in other words, that's the stuff that gets you through stuff. Okay? The faith. Huh? Faith is the substance of things hoped for, the evidence of things not seen. That's the stuff that gets you through trials, that gets you through some stuff. Okay?
1: Mm-hmm.
0: Do you have it in you, church? Can you get through some stuff? Huh? Have you been through some stuff? Huh?
1: Mm-hmm.
0: Do you want to get through the stuff that's coming? Okay? The coming things, the coming stuff. Is it in you? Because that's the pull that will tug you through adversity. It's having the faith, okay? Faith being the substance of things hoped for and the evidence of things not seen is going to pull you through some stuff that's on the way, okay? That's what the Lord wants you to know. When others will falter, okay? It'll tug you through adversity. When others will falter, you hear me? They'll falter in their world and superficial faith. That's the push. The superficial faith will cause them to fall. But the supernatural faith in God, that's the push. That's the shove. That's the bump that gets you over the hump. If you can't get over it, it gets behind you and pushes you over the bump. Now, what do you mean you can't get over? You got faith in God. Let's walk in this thing.
1: Thank you,
0: amen.
1: Thank
0: that's
1: you,
0: what
1: Lord.
0: We're talking about.
1: Thank you, Lord.
0: That gets you over that hump that's in your way.
1: Persecution.
0: Okay.
1: Gets you over.
0: He'll get you through it. God wants you to see these things clearly, saints, friends, family. He wants you to see this thing. And listen, you all, this is not something you can go, you can purchase on Amazon. No, you can't buy it. No. You can't order it like you order a sweeper or some vitamins or anything else. No, it doesn't work like that. This kind of thing is related to who? God Almighty, amen. Supernatural God that we serve, God of Abraham, Isaac, and Jacob. It's related to Him. He's a supernatural God.
1: Thank you, Lord.
0: You all do remember our memory verse, right? What it says, just in case you don't, Pastor, just read. Don't read the whole thing. Just Philippians 4:7. Read it for our viewers, please. I want to touch on it just a minute.
1: Philippians 4:7 tells us this, and the peace of God, which surpasses all understanding, will guard your hearts and minds through Christ Jesus.
0: Amen, amen. I just said that. It's the peace of God, not a peace of God. Get it? You want the peace of God and not a slice. You want the real God and not some little bitty artificial man-made God. You want the peace of God and not a peace of God. You want the whole thing. See, God plays for keeps. This is for keeps.
1: Amen.
0: Okay? We're in it or we're not. Okay? The peace of God, which surpasses all understanding.
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14: I greet you in the awesome, able, and almighty name of the Lord Jesus Christ, the one in whom we live, move, and have our very being. To all of our guests, you've been welcomed, but I want to reiterate the welcome as pastor and let you know how delighted we are to have you with us in person and virtually, and for all of you all to have pressed your way in person and those of you to have logged on virtually, we are grateful to God for you and pray God's blessings in and upon your life. I want to get to the Word of God and ask you to stand with your Bible in hand, whether it is the printing press edition or your digital version. I want you to come along with me as we continue this series of sermons entitled B-Side Saints, where we are looking at people in the Bible that don't get the same level of attention that other people do in the Bible. And so we started out with Caleb. We moved from Caleb to Shiphrah and Puah. And then last Sunday, we took a look at Josiah. And this week we want to look at Josiah one more time because there's something else that God wants to bring to our attention. Josiah's biography, his life, is captured in the Bible in two places, in 2 Kings chapters 22 and 23, and then in 2 Chronicles chapter 34 and 35. I want to read today from 2 Chronicles chapter 34. 2 Chronicles chapter 34. And I want to encourage you to read his whole story in your private moments when you have time. It'll bless your life. 2 Chronicles chapter 34. And I want to begin reading with verse 30. 2 Chronicles in the Old Testament, chapter 34. Someone close to you in person or virtually doesn't have a Bible, I ask you to be kind and Christian enough to share yours with them. 2 Chronicles chapter 34, beginning with verse 30. This is how the Word of God reads as it's translated in the New International Version. He went up to the temple of the Lord with the people of Judah, the inhabitants of Jerusalem, the priests and the Levites, all the people from the least to the greatest. He read in their hearing all the words of the book of the covenant, which had been found in the temple of the Lord. The king stood by his pillar and renewed the covenant in the presence of the Lord to follow the Lord and keep his commandments, statutes, and decrees with all his heart and all his soul, and to obey the words of the covenant written in this book. Then he had everyone in Jerusalem and Benjamin pledge themselves to it. The people of Jerusalem did this in accordance with the covenant of God, the God of their ancestors. Josiah removed all the detestable idols from all the territory belonging to the Israelites, and he had all who were present in Israel serve the Lord their God. As long as he lived, they did not fail to follow the Lord, the God of their ancestors. You may be seated in the presence of the Lord. Heaven and earth may pass away, but the word of God shall stand forever. The Bible says that the king, verse 31, stood by his pillar and renewed the covenant in the presence of the Lord to follow the Lord and his keep his commandments, statutes, and decrees with all his heart and all his soul, and to obey the words of the covenant written in the book. I want to ask you to pray with me and for me for a little while as I've asked the Holy Ghost to anoint me afresh. You know, I still believe that when there's prayer in the congregation, there's more power in the pulpit for proclamation and the teaching of God's word. I want to talk today about Josiah, the man who replaced God. Josiah, the man who replaced God. I ask you to keep your Bibles open and do your best not to go to sleep. I don't want you to accuse me of making anything up. Josiah, the man who replaced God. There is a word in real estate that has made its way from the world of property law into everyday conversation. The word is displacement. When a neighborhood gentrifies, the original residents get displaced, pushed out, marginalized, made to feel foreign in the very place they once called home. Sometimes when a business is sold, the new owners will displace the founder. When a political party flips a seat, the incumbent gets displaced. Displacement is the story of something or someone that once occupied a rightful place being pushed out, edged out, crowded out until it or they are gone. But what happens when the one being displaced is God? What happens when the living God, who moved Israel out of Egypt, thundered down from Mount Sinai, filled the temple with his Shekinah glory, gets crowded out, not by a hostile takeover, but gradually, incrementally, idol by idol, high place by high place, until the holy place becomes a footnote and the foreign becomes the norm? What happens when the living God who made you, who blessed you, who brought you through seasons and situations that you thought you could not make it out of or through gets crowded out, not by the devil, but by you and your gradual, incremental drifting away from God and your embrace of things and people that become your God. Well, that's the precise crisis that young Josiah experiences when he becomes king at just 8 years old. That's right. He was just 8 years old when he became the king. He inherits a kingdom at 8 years old that is entrenched with evil and a people who had drifted away from God. He is renowned because of his effort to reform, to make things better, to make what was wrong right. But the real issue that he faces is the one that you and I face and may not even realize it. And that is that he had to replace God above everything else. Not substitute something else for God. No, replace. Here means to put God back in God's rightful place. Is God in his rightful place in your life? Note what happens with Josiah's life. He comes in after his father, who was wicked, was assassinated in just 2 years by his own men. He comes in after his grandfather, Manasseh, who was a wicked king. For some 55 years, he exemplified what is wickedness and evil. They had set up all kinds of idols. They had drifted away from God. And now here comes this young king, Josiah, who inherits a kingdom where God has been thoroughly and systematically displaced. Church, the reason this word is important today is because you and I, if we're not careful, will become like the people of Judah who allowed God to be removed from God's rightful place and think, presume, assume that we're doing what God would have us to do when we're actually more committed to what we want to do. Remember that biblical characters are not lifted up for us as models of morality. They're lifted up for us as mirrors of reality in which we can look in order to see reflections of ourselves. And so when we look at Josiah today, I don't want you to just look at Josiah. I want you to look at Josiah and see whether or not there's a reflection of yourself. Because Josiah should not be the only person in history who was a man or a woman who replaced God, ensuring that God would be returned to God's rightful place. Well, then the relevant question that you should be asking already then is, if Josiah is the man who replaced God, how did he do it so I can learn how I can do it? You asked a splendiferous question on a Sunday morning. So if you keep your Bible open and do your best not to go to sleep, there are several things that we see in the life of Josiah that I believe will bless us if we do the same. First of all, Josiah teaches us that replacement begins with personal awakening. Replacement begins with a personal awakening, a personal awakening, a personal conversion, a personal conviction. According to the Word of God, something remarkable happens in the 8th year of Josiah's reign. That's what it says in 2 Chronicles chapter 34, as well as in 2 Kings chapter number 22. That in the 8th year of his reign, at just 16 years old, he recognizes that God is not where God is supposed to be. He began to seek the Lord, his God, the Father of all human beings like his father David. He does not follow the example of his biological father nor his biological grandfather because they were wicked. But he goes all the way back and leapfrogs over all the other kings to find an example of how a king should lead. And he lands on David, who was a man after God's own heart. And when he landed on David as a man after God's own heart, he said to himself, that's the way I want to lead. I want to lead with a heart like David, because when I look at David's reign, it's clear that God was on the throne of his heart. The Hebrew word that is used in scripture when it talks about how he began to seek God is a Hebrew word that means to inquire, to pursue with intentionality. Josiah does not wait for a national revival movement. He does not wait for elders to call a council. He does not do any of these things. At just 16 years old, teenagers, he has enough sense to know that he needs to pursue God above everything else. 4 years later, at 20, he begins to actively purge the land of idolatry and begins to help them to understand that there is a need to put God back in God's place. But before he does that for the nation, he makes sure he's done that for himself. Come here for a minute. You cannot lead where you are not going. I'll say it again. You cannot lead where you are not going. You cannot lead other people to do something that you are not doing yourself. The king makes certain that God has God's rightful place in his heart. There is a phenomenon in physics called magnetic declination. A compass needle does not point to true north, it points to magnetic north. And in many parts of the world, those two are not the same. If you are navigating by compass without accounting for declination, you'll drift off course gradually. The error is small at first, a degree or two, but over a long journey, small errors compound until you end up miles away from where you intended to be. Come here for a minute. Judah had been drifting for generations. Ahaz had drifted, and Amnon had drifted, and Manasseh had drifted catastrophically. The nation was degrees off from where they were actually supposed to be because that compass had some declination. In other words, it declined in its accuracy over time. And when King Josiah realized it, he said, hey, I need to make sure that my heart has the right king, and that is Yahweh, the God of Israel. Who's on your throne? Has God been displaced by things and people in your life to the point at which there is a rival for the throne in your heart? Or maybe God doesn't even have a chance to compete because you've allowed other things and other people, or maybe just yourself, to occupy the throne that should be exclusively reserved for him. Help us today, Jesus. When you understand this, you understand the importance of making sure that you and God are right. There was a great Christian reformer by the name of John Calvin who famously opened his Institutes of Christian Religion with this observation, and I quote, "Our wisdom, insofar as it ought to be deemed true and solid wisdom, consists almost entirely of two parts, the knowledge of God and of ourselves." In other words, Josiah begins by making sure he's honest about himself and honest about God. And when he's honest about himself, he has to make sure that God is in God's rightful place. I hope somebody's listening today. Because if you're not careful, as Dr. Elliot Mallory Green would say, the heart is an idol factory that requires regular cleansing. If you're not careful, you'll just keep on setting up idols in your heart and becoming a factory of production of things that do not consist of God. So you got to make sure that you have a personal awakening, a personal encounter with God, a personal conviction, a personal conversion. Do you really know God? Or do you just know about God? He makes sure that his heart is occupied with the King of Kings and the Lord of Lords. What about you? Second thing that he does, that he shows us as the man who replaced God, is not only that replacement begins with you having a heart that's awakened, but secondly, replacement requires radical decontamination. Radical decontamination. Replacement requires radical decontamination. When he gets to the throne and he surveys the current state of affairs, he realizes that the whole country, that the entire people are infected by evil and sin. In 2001, letters laced with anthrax spores were mailed to media outlets and U.S. senators, killing 5 people and infecting some 17 others. What the public did not fully appreciate or understand was that this anthrax that was attached was something that was difficult to eradicate. This particular bacteria could form pores that survive for decades, even centuries. It would hide in the soil or hide on surfaces or hide in buildings. One Senate office building required 3 months of decontamination at a cost of $27 million. Another site in England, another in the British government's monarchy, conducted an anthrax test back in 1942. And that test revealed that there was a quarantine needed and required because it was uninhabitable for 48 years. What I'm trying to tell you is that idolatry is just like spiritual anthrax. In other words, it does not comply. It does not simply go away. And when you close the temple doors, it does not simply drift away. It lingers. It hangs around. It finds itself into the culture, into your psyche, into the community, into the architecture, into our orders of worship, into our practices of worship, into our imaginations. And whoever touches it gets infected because it's contagious. It returns with the slightest reintroduction. Josiah understood this, and so he engaged in radical decontamination. Can I show it to you in your Bible? When you start looking back in 2 Kings chapter 23, you'll discover how he begins to go after all of the things that were going wrong in the country. As he began to go through his reforms, the Bible starts to list all of the things that he ordered Hilkiah the priest to do in order. Beginning in verse number 4, all the way through to the end of the chapter, he starts going through the country and identifying things that needed to be radically decontaminated. He identifies the vessels of foreign worship. Yeah, the vessels of foreign worship, because the temple was occupied with the litter of Baal worship, the worship of false gods, the Asherah, the host of heaven. And he decides that we've got to decontaminate the temple and we've got to make sure that we burn it all down. not the temple, but all the trappings that were not holy unto the Lord. What's in your life that doesn't just need to be removed, but needs to be destroyed? What kind of radical decontamination do you need to engage in so as to ensure that God is replaced, returned to his rightful place? Yeah. Then he went after the priest, because there were idolatrous priests in the land. These were priests that were serving in the temple, but were not serving the God of the temple. The priests that allowed practices to enter into God's house that were inconsistent with God's name and God's nature. Woe be it unto any preacher, pastor, who's been assigned spiritual responsibility over the house of God and the people of God that has no standards of holiness and no standards of righteousness and has no standards by which all, including themselves, must be held accountable. He said the idolatrous priests have to go because they've got folks serving Baal and the sun and the moon and the stars and everything. He starts re-examining the standards by which they operate. Then he moves on and he starts identifying these poles that they brought into the temple that were connected to Asherah. Asherah was a Canaanite female god. And it was believed in Canaanite religion that Asherah was God's wife, God's co-deity, God's co-equal, and she therefore deserved worship. Are y'all listening to me? And so they had these poles that they would put inside of the temple that were dedicated to Asherah, called Asherah poles. And this pole was an assertion that she was equal with God. And Josiah comes up and says, no. Not only will we not be idolatrous, but we're going to be monolatrous. Monolatrous is one of them fancy words that says that we're going to worship only one God. It goes back to Deuteronomy 6:4, the Shema, hear, O Israel, that the Lord thy God is one. And perhaps God has this word coming at us today because God wants us to be more mindful of the things that we let not only into his house, but into our house that's supposed to be his house. That there might be some things on the mantle, there might be some things on the floor, there might be some things in the corner, might be some things in the closet, it might be some stuff that's going on in our houses that is more representative of idolatry than it is of monolatry. Yeah, he says, no, we got to get rid of this stuff because it does not reflect the God that we serve. Then he got rid of the cult prostitutes. There were male and female prostitutes that were in the temple. They adopted these practices from these other folks, and they started engaging in sexual acts on the altar as an expression of worship. Josiah says, oh no, this is not of God. Whether you're a male prostitute or a female prostitute, there is no such thing here as this kind of worship unto our God. No. We've got to destroy all of this, banish all of this. Yeah. There were people working the precinct of the church and turning the church into a place that it was never intended to be. Engaging in things that should never go on in God's house. He identified some horses that they would often use. They started incorporating, I keep telling you, that they're incorporating practices from all of these other folks who inhabited these lands that they had secured as a result of the favor of God. And now they're incorporating all of these other practices. And they used to believe in these horses that would carry celestial chariots across the sky attached to the sun god. That these chariots of horses would be pulled, or they'd be pulling these chariots across the sky to worship the sun god. I don't know why some of y'all looking at me like that, because you read your horoscope every day and put more faith in that than you do in what God says. And there's a little truth in our signs, as we call them, right? Yeah, our zodiac signs. There's a little bit of consistency in certain things about certain people born at certain times of the year, but you got to be careful because it's a slippery slope. And if you start looking to those type of readings more than you look to God, you've opened up a Pandora's box. Yeah. He gets rid of and he kicks out all of the mediums and the spiritists, people that are claiming to talk to the dead, people that are claiming to be spiritual without a connection with God, witches and warlocks are what they really were. Got to be careful about going to somebody to get your palm read, to get your fortune told. He said, no, this is not of God. You don't need to go there for such revelation. You got revelation in your relationship with God. It was so bad that they even started embracing ideologies and practices regarding child sacrifice, which God never would ordain. Are you listening to me? And all of this was opened up by Solomon. Remember, Josiah says that he wants to honor God with all his heart, like his father David. Well, from David to Amnon, they engaged in practices that were diabolical. You know, Solomon is the wisest man to ever live. And yet, there was a lapse or two in his wisdom until he got to the end, because he overlooked the fact that while he was engaging with all of these women, hundreds of wives and hundreds of concubines, that what was happening is that every woman that he engaged with and pulled him in to practices of beliefs that were inconsistent with the God of Israel. And so with the women came more than sex, with the women came more than beauty, with the women came more than pleasure, with the women came idolatry. Anybody listening? Yeah. That's why you got to watch who you link up with. Because they may be bringing more with them than you can see or feel initially. Help somebody, Jesus. But this practice of opening up to foreign women with foreign gods is what paved the way for all of this evil and all of this wickedness that then requires Josiah to say, we've got to engage in radical efforts to make sure that we decontaminate the temple and our lives. Okay, you heard what I said about them. What about you? It was easy for you to say, ooh, no, Lord, when I was talking about them. But what practices have you opened up to? What beliefs have you added to what you were taught about God that have given difficulty to your ability to have a life without drama, trauma, and chaos? Because most of the time when there's trauma and chaos and craziness going on in our lives, it's usually because God has been displaced and is no longer in his rightful place. Let me pick up the pace here. Here's another thing. Can I share this with you? A third thing that Josiah models for us, shows us, is if you're going to make sure that you replace God, put God back in his rightful place, it's going to require replacement that demands the recovery of the word. Replacement demands the recovery of the word. It demands the recovery of the word. Guess what happened, y'all? Somehow, the book got lost in the house. In the 18th year of Josiah's reign, when he started to renovate the temple, the priest, the high priest, Hilkiah, made a startling discovery. He discovered the book of the law. Most scholars, Pastor Perkins, believe that this is the book of Deuteronomy. And when they discovered the book lost in the house, buried beneath the rubble of the temple, Josiah was pricked in his heart to the point at which the Bible says he tore his robe. He grieved. He collapsed with shame and agony and despair because the book of God was lost in the house of God. That didn't strike you as odd? That the book of God got lost in the house of God, buried beneath the debris of all of their practices and preferences that were inconsistent with their worship of the one and only true and living God. Are you listening? Got to be careful, church, that we don't lose the book in the house. When he discovers the book, he tears his robe. He's upset. He's grievous. And he begins to repent. When you discover the truth of God's word, it ought to impact you. In 1947, a Bedouin shepherd named Muhammad Ed-Deeb stumbled into a cave near Qumran and found some clay jars containing ancient scrolls. Sunday school teachers and preachers know that these are what we now call the Dead Sea Scrolls. It was the oldest manuscripts of nearly every book of the Hebrew Bible that were found inside of these jars. The scrolls had been hidden by the Qumran community since 70 AD and were not discovered until 1947, which suggested that they had been lost, covered, buried in the house. And when scholars finally read them, it suggested that they wept, that they cried, that they were overwhelmed, not because of scholarly excitement, but because of the weight of recovered truth. That when you rediscover, when you find again, when you reacquaint yourself again with the truth of God's word, it ought to impact you to the point at which you're so grateful that the truth of God might confront you to make you clear about who God is and why you need him and how you can improve your life through your obedience. I'm going to say it again. He tore his robes. You ought not leave church every Sunday without blood. Okay, you didn't understand it. The word should make you feel warm and fuzzy every time you hear it or read it. Every now and then, the word of God ought to cut you. The word of God ought to convict you. The word of God ought to make you feel sorrowful. The word of God ought to make you cry. The word of God ought to impact you emotionally to the point at which it transforms you behaviorally. Mm-hmm. Yeah. What does the church do when we lose the word of God, when it gets buried in the house under the debris of our programs and our entertainment and our self-help therapy and our cultural accommodations and our name it and claim it, blab it and call it and haul it. Yeah, all of that. What happens when the scroll is technically present but functionally absent. And I know it's easy for us to dismiss this. You want me to go on, and I will. But in an age where biblical literacy is at its highest and accessibility is at its highest, there's a problem. How can we be the most biblically illiterate of any generation and have the most access to the Bible of any generation? It's not just in the old printing press edition. No, it's on your phone. It's in your apps. And yet you scroll past the Bible app on your phone every day because you want to get to TikTok and you want to get to Instagram and you want to get to Facebook and you want to get to the others so that you can see what's going on and what's the latest. Who's saying what? And totally ignore what God says because you have no interest in it. But then you come to church and say amen only to leave the word where you heard it. Josiah was moved in his heart because his heart became soft and pliable and yielding to God. And I'm concerned about our society today. I'm concerned about our children today. I'm concerned about our communities today. I'm even concerned about our churches today because so many of us reflect behavior that confirms that we're not in the Word. We hear it, but we don't live it. We read it, but we don't retain it. We get in it, but it doesn't get in us. And when you have generations who neglected the book, when we're not pushing literally our children and grandchildren and nieces and nephews to the word, doesn't matter if they don't want to hear it, they need it. You can't afford to allow another generation to go without the book. I believe that's why we have such problems right now, where we have generations, 2 to 3 generations right now, that have never been to church, have never seen a Bible, who have never read a Bible. And if they do come to a church, it's only for a funeral and they don't know how to act. Because they're not acquainted with the book. And if they're not acquainted with the book, they're not going to be acquainted with the God of the book. Because Paul says faith comes by hearing, and hearing by the word of God. I've got more, but let me just hunk it off, as the old preacher would say. Let me give you one more thing. Josiah, the man who replaced God. The fourth and final thing that he does is he shows us that replacement culminates in covenant worship. Replacement culminates in covenant worship. That word culminate, as you know, means to just, it reaches its peak. It reaches its point of greatness. It comes to its fullness and shows itself in covenant worship. Now, if you were reading your Bible and you were following along a little bit in this story, and you were to look back one more time at 2 Chronicles, chapter number 35, you'll discover that after he opens up his heart for a personal awakening, and after he then allows himself to be impacted by the book, and after he allows himself to be moved to radical decontamination, that he then finally decides that they need to get back to covenant worship. So when you get to chapter 35, the heading over chapter 35 of 2 Chronicles is Josiah celebrates the Passover. Because listen, when God is absent, when God has departed, there is no worship. And one of the things that God told Israel was to make sure that you do not forget the Lord your God who brought you out of Egypt, out of the land of slavery. Do y'all remember that? And a key component of the Egyptian experience and Exodus was something called the Passover. I'll unlock it in just a second. That was a major, the major celebration assigned to the Jewish people above all others. Josiah decides he's going to engage in reform and he's going to put God back in God's place so that all of the idols are removed and all of the Asherah poles are removed and all of the practices of wickedness are removed so that they can get back to doing what God told them to do, and that is celebrating the Passover, because you can't celebrate the Passover without celebrating the God who made the death angel Passover. Salvation.
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3: He says, listen, if God's going to be back in God's rightful place, then we've got to remember that he's the God who delivered our ancestors from Egyptian bondage. And when you go back and you look at what God did, as soon as God did what God did in Exodus chapters 13 and 14, in chapter 15, Miriam, the lead praise and worship leader of Israel, started breaking out in a praise, in a dance, and in a song, because when God is in God's rightful place, it's going to cause you to return to covenant worship, where you worship God because of who God is. And so he says, hey, we got to make sure that we get the ark back. He calls in verse number 3. Oh, chapter 35 of 2 Chronicles, he says, get the ark back. You know what the ark was, don't you? This is Sunday school. Here it is. The Ark of the Covenant was a symbolic expression of God's presence among God's people. So the first thing David did when he became king was he made sure that they got the Ark of the Covenant and put it in its rightful place. Why? Because David wanted to make sure that God was in God's rightful place. Come here, Josiah, who is modeling himself after his father, David. And he says, we got to put God back in his rightful place. And we've got to make sure the Ark of the Covenant is here as the symbol of God's presence among God's people. The worst thing we can ever be, church, is an Ichabod where God has departed. His glory has departed. The choir's second song today was asking God for his glory, wanting more of his glory. Well, when God is not in his rightful place, his glory departs. That's called an Ichabod. What you and I want is we want to make sure that if the glory has departed, that we allow his glory to return, because God always leaves the door open behind him if he has to depart momentarily. That was better than you thought it was. I could stretch out right there, but I won't. Yeah. Yeah. And so Josiah says, we got to get him back in his right place so we can worship. So he says, we're going to do the Passover, but we got to have the ark first. Then he orders them to do all of the things that are required for the Passover. Here's the biggest thing in the Passover, I'm going to let y'all go, is that you got to have a lamb. You got to sacrifice unto God an offering. And on the 14th day of Nisan, they would sacrifice a lamb as a part of the Passover. Fast forward, Sunday school one more time. That's why you ought to go, because you learned something. Fast forward, biblical scholars suggest that everything that they can trace chronologically leads up to this conclusion from the Gospels, that one Friday on a hill called Calvary, Jesus Christ died as the Lamb of God on the 14th day of Nisan in order to end all sacrifices for all time and to become the ultimate Passover Lamb. Now, if that ain't a reason for you to shout, then you ain't got a shout in you, and you may not have a God on your throne. Yeah. He says, we've got to make sure that replacement involves us returning to covenant worship. Well, we worship God according to what God requires and what God desires. And the Bible says that nobody had celebrated the Passover.

like Josiah. That it had been decades since anybody celebrated the Passover at all. And now that he's made this decision, this commitment to replace God, the whole people are able to worship God in keeping with his covenant with his people. I'll leave you alone. The unfortunate thing is that after Josiah died, they went back to the evil that they were known for before. I don't know what it is about us. We just keep messing up. After all of that, they did good for a while, but then they messed it up and they went away from God. Jesus is going to help me hoop this sermon on out. He's going to help me close it. He's going to help me tune just a minute. Because when we get to Luke's gospel, chapter 15, where Jesus tells the parable about the prodigal son, he's hooping for me the close of this sermon. I'm not going to do it. He's already doing it. Because the prodigal son does what Israel did and what you do and I do. He took the father for granted. He left home, removed the father from his heart, decided he was big enough and bad enough to go and live his life how he wanted to. And the Bible says one day, like Josiah, he came to himself. And when he came to himself, he said, hey, I might need to go on home because I got a father there who's rich. I've got a father with all kinds of cattle and sheep and lamb and goats and all kinds of riches. And maybe if I go to him with a repentant heart, maybe he'll receive me back again. See him now. Jesus is hooping now as he paints the picture for you. That boy decides he's going to come home, and while he's on his way and he's getting close, his father sees him. And while the boy is yet afar off, the father runs to him with his arms wide open and says, I know you left me. I know you removed me.

0: if you just let God have his rightful place. That door that I just mentioned a minute ago, through which the glory departed, is the same door through which the glory will return. And God will occupy his seat on the throne of your heart, and your family, your community, your city, your county, your country, your continent, and even the cosmos will be much better if we just return God to his rightful place. Josiah, the man who replaced God. How about you put your name there? Your name, the woman or man who replaced God. And if there's anybody in here who's ever done it, who's ever strayed away and then returned so that God can be replaced, they'll testify to you today that life will be much sweeter when you put God back in his rightful place. Things that fell apart will start coming back together and get better and better if you just replace God. That's enough. Did this word convict anybody? Did this word challenge anybody? Did it help anybody? Don't lie now. But if you hold on to this, it'll bless your life for years to come. Come on, let's pray together. Father, thank you for this word within your word. Thank you for Josiah's life that is captured in the scriptures, where as a young man, starting as a boy and growing into a teenager and a young adult, he showed us what a difference can be made when we replace you, returning you to your rightful place on the throne of our hearts. God, we need you to help us, because it's easy for us to drift away from you. It's easy for us to lean to our own understanding. It's easy for us to think that we're smart enough to know how to live our own lives. We, oh God, are so vulnerable to our own thoughts and to the culture in which we live. But I pray that you would convict us and convert us today, and then comfort us to let us know that if we would just allow you to be the king of our hearts, with no rival to the throne, that you, oh God, would do things in our lives that go beyond our wildest imagination. Help us individually, help us as families, help us as a church, help us as a community and as a world to put you back in your right place, to not fake it, to not just go through the motions, but to genuinely view you as our King of Kings and our Lord of Lords. I pray now that somebody will open up their hearts to believe and confess that Jesus Christ is Lord, that they'll put you on the throne of their hearts by faith. And I pray that somebody else who's already done so, but they drifted away, they've taken you down and put you back up, and taken you down and put you back up, and taken you down and put you back up. I pray today that they'll put you back up and never take you down. And I pray that their lives, oh God, would never be the same, and that they, oh God, will show their rededication and their commitment to you by the decision that they make today for church membership. We honor you and thank you. In Jesus' name we pray. Amen. I don't want you to move unless you are part of our ministry to receive individuals making commitments to Jesus Christ. If you're here today and you're not a Christian, but you want to become one, all you have to do is just believe in your heart and confess with your mouth that Jesus Christ is God's son. He died on the cross for your sins, and God raised him from the dead for your victory. And the Bible says you'll be saved. If by chance that's you, you want to become a Christian, you want your own personal relationship with God, you want God to be on the throne of your heart, I want you to repeat this prayer of salvation with us. Lord Jesus, I believe you are God's son who died on the cross for my sins and rose from the grave for my victory. Forgive me of my sins. Cleanse me through and through. Be my Savior and my Lord.
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8: The truth is, Jesus is God. That's the reality of the gospel. He is God. And his apostles and his disciples saw him do miracle after miracle and teaching and stymieing great scholars. And he was a man because they touched his body and they understood it. They held him with his hands. They saw him with their eyes. They heard with their ears. And they saw him do things only God can do, and they were afraid.
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8: I grew up Catholic, and Catholic is the perfect faith system for a sinner. Do whatever you want Monday through Saturday, and Sunday you can be made whole again, but these guys took it to a whole nother level. Do whatever you want, period. And your spirit will still go on to heaven. It's amazing. It's the perfect religion for sinners. And however, the greater ramification to this false teaching was not just what the person is falsely thinking they can do. What does this mean about Jesus? What does this do to who Jesus is, what the Bible says Jesus is? Jesus can't be God in flesh because the flesh is evil. The incarnation is attacked immediately in their thinking. God can't be a man because God is good and God is holy and man is sinful and the body is evil and he can't come into that evil body. Because holiness can have nothing to do with evil. And so they push a different Jesus. They push, I have an answer for you. I have special knowledge for you. It was a ghost. It was like an angelic being. It was an emanation from God. It was just fanciful things walking around that looked like a human being, but it wasn't a human being. And if you can't figure this out, if you don't understand how this can be, then come to us because we have the true knowledge. And that's what the Gnostics said. Why do you need Gnostics? Why do you need us who have a knowledge? Because we can tell you how this can be. I pose a question that you can't get out of, and then I'm going to provide an answer for you how this can be. And the Apostle John is worried about this and concerned about this in such a way, and the Spirit's moving on him, that he was still ministering. He's getting old. He's almost 90 years old when he's writing this. He's getting very old, and he's talking to the churches in Asia Minor, and he's teaching them, and he's teaching them against this heresy that was going like wildfire through the churches. Gnosticism. He was prompted by God to write these things down. Why? For all churches, not just those of that time, but those throughout history. Not just those throughout history, but for our church today, for us. for this church. At this time, all the other apostles have been martyred. All the other guys are dead, killed for their faith in Christ. And he, the apostle John, is the sole remaining survivor that held the office of apostle. And he had been an eyewitness, and he had served with Jesus Christ directly for 3.5 years. And John experienced Jesus Christ's ministry. And John experienced Jesus Christ being condemned to death and going to the cross. And he experienced him seeing him put in the grave and knowing that he was dead. And he experienced the resurrected Christ. And then he got to see Jesus ascend to heaven on a cloud. He saw it with his own two eyes. He heard it all with his own ears. He touched Jesus with his own hands. And I believe God is moving John to write 1st and 2nd and 3rd John before he's going to be banished to Patmos for his faith, a volcanic rock of an island. And he would get a vision from heaven there and write the book of Revelation. And then the canon of Scripture could be closed. So as we look at this, we're thinking it's quite possible that all four of these letters, 1st John, 2nd John, 3rd John, and Revelation, were written in the last 4 or 5 years of this man's life who lived into his mid-90s. If you live that long and you've seen that much and you have that heart, you're going to be saying things that are very important and not messing around. And you can see that with how he started the letter. He's not messing around. He doesn't have time. He's old. So let's go back to the passage. Let's dissect it together. Verse 1, number 1 in your outlines is the reality of the gospel. Verse 1, let's reread it together. John says very abruptly, what was from the beginning? What we have heard, what we have seen with our eyes, what we have looked at and touched with our hands concerning the word of life. What does the word gospel mean? Good news. Good news. The only reason it's good news is because it's regarding a good, holy God. It's regarding a perfect Savior. That makes it good. He is the Word incarnate. He is the Word of life. Therefore, we know the reality of the good news only can happen if there's a good God and a Savior through whom the message would come, through whom that good news would come, and through whom it would become a reality. So this is the reality of the gospel. It's grounded and rooted in Christ himself. And that's why he starts with this way. John begins right out of the chute. No niceties. No, hey, this is John. I'm writing to you at this church. I'm writing to you at that church. No, he skips all that. He goes right to the jugular of the gospel, the word of life. That's the answer. Who is the word of life? He doesn't put his name there. Who is it? Who does the objective evidence point to? Who is he, the word of life? There's subjective evidence. What does the subjective evidence corroborate of the objective facts? The word of life. He starts with this statement. Who or what was from the beginning? He's not a created being. The word of life is not a created being. He is from the beginning. People have a beginning, but he is from the beginning. You had a beginning, but he is from the beginning. He's not created as other men. He is not within creation. He's the uncreated one who existed from the beginning. Whatever was in the beginning, that was all things, that was creation. Yeah, he was from there. He was before that. Before creation, he was from the beginning. Colossians chapter 1 verse 15, he, Christ, is the image of the invisible God, the firstborn of all creation, not in chronological order, but in importance, in preeminence. For by him all things were created. He's the creator. He's God, Jesus himself, both in the heavens and on the earth, visible and invisible, whether thrones or dominions or rulers or authorities. All things, not some things, all things have been created through who? Him, the word of life, Jesus, and for him, that's Jesus, he is before all things, and in him all things hold together. Christ is God. Christ is before the beginning. Christ is the creator. Christ is the sustainer. He is Lord of all. He's from the beginning. He is the image of the invisible God. Not the way mankind's an image, no. He's the exact representation of his nature, like it says in Hebrews 1. He's not looking like him. He's not kind of like him. He's not like we're made in his image that's marred by sin. No, he's perfectly the exact representation. He is the Spirit made flesh. He is what was from the beginning. So Jesus is God, therefore he's unchangeable, just like his Father God, just like Holy Spirit God. And remember the false teachers. What are the Gnostics doing? They're trying to say, I understand that Jesus is supposed to be a deity wrapped up in flesh. No, it can't be. Because body is evil. And so why is John, besides him being old, going right to this and forgetting all the, hey guys, haven't seen you for a while, in his letter, he went straight to the word of life. He's from the beginning and just bam, hammers it right out of the chute. Why is he doing that? Because he understands. I don't have time for introductory comments. I don't have time to let this heresy go out more and more and more and pull people away from the real Christ. He immediately launches into the truth. And the certainty of the truth, and the certainty of who the person is that's the truth, and the person is the God-man, Jesus. Not only is he the word of life, he's the unchangeable one, the uncreated one, he's from the beginning, he's the only real and historic human being who is God. And the reality of the gospel is that truth. And don't miss it, and don't let these false teachers pull you that way. He really is God and man. Jesus Christ is 100% God and 100% man, the hypostatic union. And if he's not, we're all doomed. If he's not for you, then you are doomed. And he goes on to say, I'm not just talking about something I heard about through the grapevine. He's saying the word of life going on in that text that we, including himself and other followers that were with him, have heard, we have seen with our own eyes this happen, and we looked at and touched with our own hands. We touched him because he's a man, he's not a ghost. And we saw him do things that only God can do because he's God too. He's the God-man, the word of life. And when you read that, I just noticed, look at all the past tense verbs. What was heard, what was seen, looked, touched, all past tense, all past tense, all past tense. These are actions that took place in the past because Jesus is no longer there. He's at the right side of the Father in heaven. And so we don't look back saying Jesus was just some emanation, just some floating ghost. No, he's a historic human being. He's in the record books, in those who don't even believe in him. He's not just a figment of your imagination or just something floating around called Jesus. No. And these false teachers are lying to you, and they're coming from the Satan who's the father of lies, and they're trying to claim that they have a knowledge that you don't understand, and they can explain this angelic-like ghost that's Jesus. And so John and the other apostles and his disciples had seen with their own eyes and physically experienced Jesus Christ walking around and eating with him and touching him with him and sleeping next to him and building the fire with him and going across in a boat with him in real time with real acts, teaching, listen to him preach. Amazing. And John and others had watched him for several years, and they were stunned because he would do miracle after miracle, heal people that had been lame from birth, heal people that were blind from birth, stop the waves and the wind and the sea from being in turmoil. Making fish do what he wants. If you're a fisherman, you'd like to be able to do that, wouldn't you? And so they're stunned. This is unmistakable. He has to have the ability to do this only because he's the creator, only because he's the authority over all creation. He has to be God. We've touched him. He's man. He's from the beginning. He's God. And these guys are liars. They're saying he's not. Turn with me to John. We're going back the other way. Matthew, Mark, Luke, John in the New Testament. John chapter 1. Verse 27 through 30. John's a much younger man when he wrote this by the inspiration of the Spirit. And he's talking about another John. We love Johns around here, don't we? He's talking about another John, John the Baptist, who was baptizing the Jordan, by the way. My name is John Jordan, so you remember that. John baptizing the Jordan. In verse 27, John says of John the Baptist, "It is he who comes after me." This is John the Baptist speaking here. "And the thong of whose sandal I am unworthy to tie." We thought we made that up. "I'm not even worthy to tie his shoes." We thought we made that up. No, we didn't make it up. He said it. He said, "I'm not worthy to tie the sandal thongs of this person who's coming." And that he is capitalized. That's Jesus. And 28 says, "These things took place in Bethany beyond the Jordan where John was baptizing. And the next day he," that's John the Baptist, "saw Jesus coming to him and said, 'Behold, the Lamb of God that takes away the sin of the world.'" And then he explains to his buddies, "This is he on whom I have said, 'After comes a man, a higher rank than I am. He's transcendent above me, for he existed before me.' Jesus, who is coming, was from the beginning." He's 30 years old right now, but he was from the beginning of creation. John's telling us, and he's telling them through John the Baptist's words, the reality that Jesus is God and Jesus is a man, and he's still God and he still has his body, even though it's glorified today. And you and I don't get to have an eyewitness account. And we often say, "If I could only have been there and saw it, if I could only have heard, I would believe." I don't get to see it, but I get to read someone who saw it. But I'm not going to believe unless I can see with my eyes. If I can touch Jesus with my hands, if I could have a dream or hear an audible voice, "John, believe in Jesus." Or if I could just have a thing that I can't explain, or if I could have a feeling, or if I could just have something to grab onto that's real. I need something to base my belief on. And the fact is, we don't get that. You don't get to touch Jesus. You don't get to hear Jesus speak. You don't get to see him do a miracle. But take heart. Jesus' own word said in Matthew is exactly why we have the Bible. It's exactly why we study the Bible. It's exactly why we have the Bible in our hands to read. It's exactly why the Spirit's on the inside pulling us into the Scriptures, the living Word on the outside, and the Holy Spirit of God on the inside. Matthew 13, you could turn with me there if you want, but Matthew 13, verse 16. Jesus is speaking here, and if you've often said this, "Look, I've been on the edge of believing in the Lord. I believed in my heart that he's kind of the one that I think he is, but I haven't given him rein. I haven't let him be the Lord of my life. I'm holding on because I hope I do enough good stuff to make it to heaven." That is a very bad plan. And we just said, "Only if I could know some more, only if I could have some special knowledge, only if I could touch or feel or do this." And in Matthew 13, verse 16, Jesus said, "But blessed are your eyes," talking to those who walked around with him, talking to John. "John, blessed are your eyes because they see, they actually see me, and your ears because they hear what I'm saying. For truly I say to you that many prophets and righteous men of the past desired to see what you see." They wanted the Messiah to come. They still want the Messiah to come. Those in Judaism still want the Messiah to come. They reject Christ as that Messiah. And he just said, "Truly I say to you that many prophets and righteous men desired to see what you see and did not see it. And they desired to hear what you hear and did not hear it." So you're in good company with righteous men of the past, with those in the line of David, with those in the line of Christ from the past. But the truth is, Jesus is God. That's the truth. That's the reality of the gospel. He is God. And his apostles and his disciples saw him do miracle after miracle and teaching and stymieing great scholars. And he was a man because they touched his body and they understood it. They held him with his hands. They saw him with their eyes. They heard with their ears. And they saw him do things only God can do, and they were afraid. He is God and he is man. That's the reality of the gospel. And if you don't have that, Jesus It's not the biblical Jesus. And he cannot save you unless it's the biblical Jesus. And by way of assurance as a believer, if he did save you, you can't undo that. Even after his death, after his burial and resurrection, John records that, you know, Thomas, how would you like the nickname for all eternity? Doubting Thomas. There he is. Even in heaven, he'll probably be called that. Hey, Paul, where's Doubting Thomas? I'd like to meet him. John 20, verse 27, actually starting in verse 24, but Thomas said, unless I see his hands, talking about Jesus. Now, he got to see it all, but Jesus is dead. Jesus is in the tomb. People said he's alive, and this is what Thomas says. Unless I see his hands and the imprint of the nails, unless I put my finger, this is pretty graphic, up into the hole that I saw them stick with the spear, unless I get my finger in that hole, I'm not going to believe. Unless I get some special knowledge, special revelation, I'm not going to believe. I will not, he said. And verse 26 says, after 8 days, he's probably saying it the whole week, after 8 days, Jesus came in, the doors are locked and shut, and he walked through the wall and stood in their midst and said, peace be with you. And can you imagine the look on Thomas's face? In verse 27, we pick it up in John 20. Then he said to Thomas, Jesus, reach your finger here. He heard what he said because he's God, and he wasn't there when he said it in person. Put your finger here. See my hands, Thomas. Reach here from your hand and put it into my side. Go ahead. And do not be unbelieving, Thomas, but be believing. Don't have no faith. Don't have a weak faith. Don't have a lack of faith. Have strong faith because you got to touch. You got to see me. You have seen me. You've believed, he says. That's amazing. But we can't do that, right? And he goes on to say, blessed are they who don't see. Amen. That's us. Yet we believed. And verse 30 says, therefore, many other signs Jesus performed in the presence of the disciples, which are not written in the book of John, the Gospel of John. Verse 31, the reason for the whole Gospel of John, chapter 20, verse 31, but these have been written so that you and me and all other believers may believe that Jesus is the Christ, the Messiah, the Anointed One, the Son of God, and that believing we will have eternal life in his name. He is God, and he is man. And with God, he can live perfect and die on the cross in your place and exchange his righteousness for your sinfulness. And because he's a man, he can take that sin to the cross. And if he's not one or the other, we're still lost. He has to be both. Jesus being God and man, while living a perfect life, dying a sacrificial death, raising from the dead and living on forever is the reality of the gospel. Without that, there is no good news. It's all bad. Without the eyewitnesses, if you go into a courtroom today, if you have one or two witnesses, it's almost like a fact. You're going to prison. But yet we don't see the witnesses from the scripture and say, I'm going to believe this. And so, we as Christians must take heart to these things, and we as that might be here that aren't Christians need to be thinking through these things. The gospel is not a wish. The gospel is not, I hope. I hope I did enough, and I know Jesus. I got the name down. I can say Jesus at the end. What did Jesus say in Matthew 7? When people are going to say, Lord, Lord, didn't we do all this? And he's like, I don't know you. Depart from me, those who are in wickedness, those who are unjust, those who are living out how they really are, because that's who they are. They're not saved. So you're doing a lot of this, but your life is doing a lot of this, and he says, I don't know you, depart from me. I don't know you, I never knew you. You're not my sheep, you don't know my voice, you're not in. So Jesus, and the reality of Jesus being God and man, He is the word of life. And that's the reality of the gospel. Before we move to the next point, I just want to read John chapter 5, verse 25 and 26. Jesus says, "Truly, truly, I say to you, an hour is coming, and now is, when the dead will hear the voice of the Son of God, and those who hear will live." They're living dead, and then we become the dead living. You guys are walking around, but you're spiritually dead. And if you hear me, you hear the Son of the voice, and he's your shepherd, and you're his sheep, then you will be made alive. Spiritually alive. And that life will last forever. And he says, "For the Father, just as he has life in himself, he also gave the Son, who also has life in himself, and he is the word of life." He's the Logos made flesh, and he's life. He's the word of life. That's the reality of the gospel. All other ways, despite who has secret knowledge, who has a PhD of their name, who has written all these books, who has done all these shows, who has said all these things, it is a dunghill compared to Christ and the truth that we read in the word. So that's the reality of the gospel. Number two in your outlines is the reach of the gospel. Verse 2. And let's pick up a little bit from verse 1. Concerning the word of life, that phrase. Verse 2. And the life, that word of life he just said, was manifested, and we have seen and testify and proclaim to you the eternal life, which was with the Father, was manifested to us. The word of life was manifested. That means revealed, shed light onto, made visible. Jesus is given the title the word of life because he is the word in the flesh, and in him is life. And nowhere else can life be found for us. That's the reality of the gospel. And then here it says that life has been made visible in the incarnation. How do we know? Not from a ghost. Because Jesus came in to humanity. So you want to live, if you're here this morning and you don't have Christ, if you want to live, if you're a believer and you're walking through life and it's like hell on earth in your life right now, do you want to really live? Do you desire eternal life? Do you want to have the joy that surpasses understanding? God's calling you right now. He's talking to you. And I'm not joking. He's talking to you.
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17: Hello and welcome to Business by the Bay. 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So good afternoon, Mike. How are you doing?
18: Doing good, Ajay. Thank you.
17: So I always start with journey of my guest.
18: Okay.
17: So I would be interested, for the benefit of our listeners, if you can please go through like why you decided to start this company, because I know you've been a founder of different types of businesses. What drove you? What's your journey?
18: Yeah, I would go back a little bit farther than this journey. So I like to say that I've been unemployable since 1994. I started my first business in 1994 doing website design. We had a big company in the heyday of the dot-com era, had a great time with that. Then had a business around a sports app that ran in sports venues, super fun business doing that. Then did a subscription box delivering to couples their house, and so that was kind of an attempt to use some of our talents into a different type of business, really for us. And then I set business about a year and a half ago and was looking for something different. I have known the Doxa Talent company with now for probably decades, and knew their integrity and knew brilliance, and said, I'd love to be a part of this. And so when the opportunity came up, we're like, hey, we're opening up the territory in this area. Do you want to be a part of this? So I did that.
17: Okay.
18: Yeah.
17: Tell me about Doxa Talent in the sense, what challenge yours, because everybody exists because that's trying to solve a particular problem. So in your case, the workforce, but there are various solving a particular problem when it comes to human same. There are various ways. What do you see are some of the main challenges when people come to you?
18: Yeah, and I'll answer that question in a couple ways. The main challenge is it's hard to find people and it's hard to afford people. It's hard to find people because we have a decreasing population in the U.S. and there are fewer and fewer people that want to do more of the rudimentary back office type jobs. And also cost. It's expensive to find people. And you have to pay for the taxes and the benefits and all that. And so hiring somebody is a lot of effort and a lot of money, and it's hard to find them. And then it's hard to keep them. And so the story with Doxa is it was founded by a gentleman that had a very successful business up in Seattle.
17: Okay.
18: And was having a difficult time finding people to work there. Unicorns in Seattle. You got Microsoft and Amazon and Starbucks, and you got all these great companies up there. And the minimum wage is about $24 an hour. And so he was having a really hard time finding talent. And then when he found them, they were moving very quickly. So he said, I'm just going to offshore. I've heard about this thing. I'm just going to offshore. So he found a company and was offshoring, I think, in the Philippines. I'm not 100% sure. And then after a couple of years, he's like, what's going on? I'm getting a yearly increase on my bill. I don't really have any relationship with the people that are over there, although they're doing all the work for me. I want to just have some conversations. And he had those conversations, and he was just blown away on the negative side, the fact that they were being treated poorly. They hadn't gotten a raise in 3 years, even though his invoice had been going up every year. And so he said, I'm not going to do it this way. I'm going to build something differently for my company, and I'm going to hire correctly. I'm going to hire, I'm going to pay well, I'm going to provide benefits, I'm going to do it right. I'm not going to build my business on the back of other people, so I'm going to build it that way. And so after a year, then he said, wow, look at everything that's happening. My retention has grown in my own company domestically. My revenue has increased. The people that are offshore for me are doing a great job. As any entrepreneur would say, I have something here, I'm going to productize this. So that was what started Doxa. Doxa is a Greek word meaning to change. So I want to change the way offshore is. And so our tagline is conscious outsourcing. We are going to find quality people, and we're going to treat them fairly. We're going to pay them well. We're going to give them a fair living wage, and we're going to give them an opportunity to have a life. And so and to me, when I heard about Doxa and had experience with them before I joined, I'm like, I've sold for decades. I love to sell. I think I'm good at selling. I can't sell something I don't believe in, and I believe in what Doxa's mission is and what Doxa's doing. So it's not selling anymore. It's explaining what we're doing.
17: That's pretty cool. So when it comes to offshoring, where are the people that you hire? Is it like just one country, or there are?
18: Yeah, we're in the Philippines and Colombia.
17: Okay,
18: and so we have a person that's in charge. So we have a person that's in charge of deciding which geography is best for the roles that we do, because we do pretty much any role that can be done behind a desk we can find.
17: Okay.
18: Our model is a little bit different than the standard offshoring models. I don't have a bench of people or a pool of talent that's ready to go to work. What I want to do is find that right person for you, have them stay with you a long time. That's how Doxa makes their money. I want to find the right person the first time that stays with you a long time. And so we are going to take a job description and work really hard at making sure we understand exactly what that need is. Also, who you are. Who are you as a culture? Who are you as a business? What does success look like for you? All of those. What's your management style? All that kind of thing. And then we're going to take that and we're going to recruit for that specific person for you.
17: Makes sense. So when it comes to, you said jobs, tasks behind the desk, right?
18: Yeah.
17: So is it like, there are certain industries where there is bulk of your clients or the people you serve, or it doesn't matter because every business may have some office people who are working in the office. So from that point of view, I'm assuming it's a very wide range, but do you want to talk about that?
18: Yeah, and you're right. It is a wide range. So we say we're industry and role agnostic. There are jobs that are easier to find. So we have junior, mid, senior, and advanced roles.
17: Okay.
18: And some of those more senior advanced roles will take longer to hire for, but not impossible to hire for. So easy roles, executive assistants, easy role, bookkeeper. Philippines is full of finance roles, so easy to find that. But we've also placed, I have two graphic designers for an apparels company that does apparel work for the Rock and Roll Hall of Fame. I've got social media managers. I've got IT help desk. I've got a recruiting coordinator. I have a bunch of different types of roles. Take a little while longer to find, but definitely findable. Just a tremendous amount of talent in both of those countries.
17: That's good. Yeah. And when it comes to your process, we'll go into that. But before that, from your client's point of view, the clients that typically come, is it also a very wide range that they hire from, like they take your help when they are looking for people in the initial stage, when they're growing, or it's like more once they are well established, or they are somewhere in between? How is that? Yeah. What you think is the trend?
18: So I would think if you're already well established, then you're going to be looking at offshoring for a cost savings situation, which is a good reason to look at offshoring, but that's not the only reason to look at offshoring. I focus on companies that are looking to scale and are having a hard time finding people or affording people. And so for me, somebody that's going to scale, that's going to need 1, 2, 3, 5, 10 people is the right kind of company for me. It doesn't matter the industry, right?
17: Okay.
18: It matters mindset. It also is important that they have experience working with remote staff. Domestic's fine, right? Mm-hmm. But working with remote staff, because there's a different management style and there's a different requirement for success. You need to explain very clearly what the job is. You need to explain very clearly what success is. What are the KPIs? What's the process? And then you need to be able to manage to that. It's easier to hide behind a lack of process when people are in office with you, because you can walk up to their desk and you can go see what they're doing immediately. You can't necessarily do that with somebody remotely. You can do Zoom calls and team calls and do that kind of thing. But there has to be a whole different type of process. And so a lot of what I listen to when I talk to people is, are you scaling? Are you going to need more than one? Because that's the way that Doxa and I am successful. And do you have experience working with remote staff? Do you know how to manage remote staff? Mm-hmm. And those are my triggers or my flags. If they've never worked with somebody remotely before, I'm like, I'm going to have to really look at this, and I'm going to need to coach you a little bit more and explain to you the issues that need to be resolved before we can really move forward on this.
17: Yeah. And it's also, I would say, different offshore solutions will have different, I would say, pros or cons or whatever. The outcome may be different depending on what it is. Because as you mentioned initially during the conversation, that in your case, people are not sitting there. It's not like it's your team just sitting idle. And then if someone calls and, okay, hey, let's put this person and try to make a match out of it.
18: Correct.
17: Your model is more, you go through the requirements of your client and then try to hire that person. And those people are, though they are your employee, Doxa's employees, but overall, they pretty much are dedicated to your client. So it's not like they are trying to juggle and trying to look for supporting multiple clients.
18: Correct. Yeah, our model is a full-time person. It's a staff extension, right? It's somebody that you're trying to grow staff augmentation. And our talent, we call them VIPs. Our VIPs are dedicated to one customer. You asked about process a little bit ago. I'll go into that kind of. So we're going to work really hard at a job description. We're going to make sure that we understand years of experience, a tech stack. We're going to understand your culture. We're going to understand what it means to be successful. We're going to really fine-tune that job description. Then I'm going to go to my recruiting teams, and a recruiting lead will pick the geo. They'll pick Colombia or Philippines.
17: Okay.
18: And then that goes to a recruiter who then recruits for that. We advertise. We look for that person. Receive resumes. I've seen hundreds of resumes that come in, right? We know how it is if we have that easy apply button on LinkedIn. And so we review all those resumes, and we interview those people. And they probably go through at least three rounds of interviews with us, as well as assessments, English assessment, different types of skill sets. We then endorse the top candidates to the customer for them to interview and select the person from the top people that we've found. And then we hire those people on their behalf, pay the people, and then charge for that service to the customer. So that's the process. And that process can be 6 to 8 weeks. But if you're hiring domestically and looking for a role, it's going to take that amount of time anyway.
17: Yeah. So I think the advantage is that the client, your client, has a say, final say, not only in terms of, okay, this is the person I want or don't want, but also it's pretty much like hiring an employee in a way themselves. But instead of doing all the hard work and the infrastructure and all that, and then post-hiring, manage the employee from the HR point of view, they don't have to do any of that stuff. It's like more technical evaluation, personality type and all that. And if they feel good about that person, that, okay, this could be a good employee for us, then they just pretty much jump into, okay, let's start working with without thinking about all the logistics and all the paperwork and compliance and benefits and all those things.
18: That's all taken care of by us. Our role is to find the person, bring the person to the company. Company then onboards them in terms of KPIs and in terms of what they're needing to be doing and are they successful or not. And if they're missing some marks, then we have full HR teams, HR coaches, I like to call them, because they're really coaching our VIPs of, hey, we need to have you be a little bit better about communication and here are some styles and here are some things that we can work on with you so that then they go back to the customer and they've understood an issue, they've seen a resolution and they're working on that solution. So for me, it's a win-win, right?
17: Yeah.
18: The customer is getting a very high talented person at a reduced rate compared to domestic, who has then got a full HR support coach behind them in order to help them improve and be better at their role.
17: Yeah. So that really, it makes perfect sense from that point of view, because a lot of times it's not about just hiring a person. It's also that you have that infrastructure in place. So it's, for a small business owner, the way I see it at times, if I hire, I put an ad on Indeed, and whether I'm hiring, like whether if we are in California, hiring in California or some out of state or whatever, that's one time effort that has taken place. But there is no real, at times, infrastructure or a dedicated recruiter or HR team. So if you hire and if they need to hire another person, then have to start over pretty much.
18: Right. Retention is key, right? There's a lot of hidden costs around redoing everything because the person didn't work out.
17: Yeah.
18: And the person didn't work out because you probably didn't manage them correctly.
17: Yeah.
18: You didn't explain correctly, right? We take care of all that. So, yeah.
17: Got it. And then when it comes to the security.
18: Yeah.
17: That's another issue, right? That comes to mind that, okay, hey, when we are hiring through a company like yours, the employee doesn't belong to the client as such. It's like working for the client, but still, when it comes to all the paperwork compliance, they have no idea, which is a good thing, that in from a work or logistics in managing, because you are taking away that pain. But then also a thought might come that, hey, where is the security? And also you take care of all that, right?
18: Yeah, and I would say the thought
19: Life is a song. And what if your faith could help you hit the high notes?

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3: Monitoring what they're doing. We're making sure they can't plug in a USB drive, seeing what activities are doing. If there's ever a question and we're concerned, we just shut the computer down. And we have all those capabilities remotely to do that.
4: Yeah.
3: So it's that, and that part I feel really good. If you have worked with somebody remotely before, which is who we go to, your information is on their personal computer and you're at more risk than my person in the Philippines.
4: Yeah.
3: So it's just a matter of risk analysis.
4: Yeah. So you basically make sure that the data is secure and the person is going through all the trainings, whatever is required. And
3: they're being compliant. They're doing everything correctly. Yeah. And that is all included in the monthly fee, right? Okay. The fee includes the person, the payroll tax that we're legitimizing. We're paying into the pension fund. So we're looking at their long-term success, like our Social Security. We're providing full health care benefits for them. We're providing lunch allowance for them to be at home to have lunch, all the hardware to work from home. And so it's a rate based on that person's pay rate.
4: And skill wise, you are saying the reason that probably these couple of countries were picked because of the availability of the talent over there that matches with the demand overall.
3: Yeah, I would, you know, people ask me why in Philippines, why in Colombia, and it's above my pay grade. My job is to find companies here to work with. But the Philippines has been offshoring as their export for decades. English is a second language required from kindergarten on upwards. So their English is very good. They also have the infrastructure. They have the business environment. There's a number of reasons why Philippines. And they're heavy into finance roles, heavy into healthcare roles, that kind of thing. Colombia also has good infrastructure, beginning to be very emerging, a little more aggressive personality, culture-wise, a whole different talent pool. So between those two countries, there's just so much there. We've got a small footprint in Kenya. We have a small footprint in Vietnam, so we're testing some of those markets. But we're legitimized in the Philippines and Colombia. We have full legal entities. We have full general manager, all of that kind of stuff in country. And so it's not just a simple thing to go into a country. We want to make sure that we are doing it right. And we've got full recruiting teams, full HR teams, full management teams in both of those countries.
4: Yeah. And then what happens? Let's say a client hires an employee, say, okay, go ahead. This is the one that I would like to.
3: Yeah.
4: And if everything is working out well, great, and it continues to do, that's awesome. It's good for you, good for that employee, and good for the client, right? Everybody is winning there. And for whatever reason, if the match doesn't come out to be correct, or sometimes things may change.
3: Yeah.
4: The employee may have to start it off well, did a great job for the first 6 months or whatever, and then some personal things happen, and that person doesn't want to work anymore. Right. Or in some scenario, the client feels or thinks, okay, it was working up to a point, but now not anymore. This employee is not able to meet the expectations. Right. In that scenario, what happens?
3: Yeah, we're a people business, right? It's all about people, and people change. Things happen in life, and situations happen. On the customer side, it could be that you no longer have the need, or you're not scaling, or your niece came back from college and needs a job. Things happen, right? Doxa was started by entrepreneurs for entrepreneurs. We don't have long-term contracts. So if you need to stop using our VIP for whatever reason, for your business purposes, or the VIP leaves, there are no long-term contracts.
4: Okay.
3: Philippine law and Colombian law are very employee friendly.
4: Okay.
3: And there's a 30-day paid notice required by those governments.
4: Okay.
3: And so that's the only commitment, is we need 30 days for them.
4: Even when they leave on their own?
3: Even when they leave on their own.
4: Okay.
3: There's a 30-day,
4: Okay.
3: And so they'll leave on their own. Maybe they were offered a better job somewhere else. They are required to give 30-day notice to their current employer. So that's why our recruiting process takes 6 to 8 weeks, because if we find the right person and we go through all the interviews, and they want to come work for Doxa for you, they still have to give 30-day notice to their current employer.
4: Okay, so it's both ways.
3: It's both ways.
4: Employee also has to give a

0: 30-day notice.
1: Has to give a 30-day notice. So, now, the employer may go, I don't need 30 days. You're good with 2 weeks or whatever. But the law is there has to be a 30-day
0: Got it.
1: Right? Now, if the person leaves, we're hoping that you like the experience and you want to have us replace them and find them. I've got a situation where somebody has been in the position for 6 to 8 months and has been doing a great job and has learned some new skills and now is skilled up. They're in a different position now, so they are promoted, and we need to find somebody to backfill on that lower side again. And so that, to me, is the perfect scenario. But, yeah, there's no long-term contracts with DOXA.
0: Okay, good. So are there any scenarios that you would like to just highlight from your experience to for people to visualize that, okay, hey, these are like some of the success stories that you've seen, and then, hey, a client maybe was struggling to scale and was looking for something, and then you were able to help
1: those. Yeah, I think it's, so my background, as I explained, I've had three other businesses before. Mm-hmm. This is a franchise business, but I've had three other businesses before, and I look back at those businesses, and they were successful. They could have been way more successful if I had realized how to use offshore staffing.
0: Okay.
1: I think 15, 20, 25 years ago, the term offshore had a very negative connotation to it. And so we don't like to use that word. We like to say outsource, right? Offshore implies that they're working at night and you leave at 5 o'clock and you come back the next morning and there's stuff in your inbox done already. That's not what this is. This is a staffing augmentation. Like, how do we expand you, right? And so knowing that any role can be done, it can be done behind a desk, from offshore, is, to me, opens your mind up, right? Look at your business, look at your bottom line, look at where your roadblocks are.
0: Yeah.
1: What is that third thing on your to-do list that you never quite get to, that you keep moving? What's holding you back in your business that if you could, the magic wand, if I could wave a magic wand and all my social media posts were just automatically done, because what a pain in the neck that is to do. Mm-hmm. And I could do that, I could have that done very inexpensively.
0: Yeah.
1: Why are you not doing that? So it's really just opening up your mind to the possibilities of what can be done by outsourcing.
0: Mm-hmm. Yeah, that makes sense. Now, the other part is you have done yourself a few business ventures, successfully exited, and now you are into this business, which is so critical, as you have mentioned a few times. Everything relates to people. Me as a business owner will be as good as my team, right? So it's a very critical aspect to have the right workforce. So that's one thing. But generically speaking, if you ask someone based on your experience, somebody comes to you and say that, okay, hey, Mike, you have done things successfully. If you have to give me any piece of advice, what would that be to be successful? And it may not be related to hiring as such, but based on your experience, what do you think is key to your success?
1: I will tell you that I struggle with the word success. And I had a good group of business owners that I had in my corner as my board of advisors. And I had to really understand the definition of success and accept that I was successful at doing what I had already done, right? And so for me, that was the biggest challenge, was really understanding what success meant. And then embracing that and accepting that, and then moving on from. So to me, that's the first lesson I had to learn, was you're saying I'm successful? No, I'm not. Yes, I am. Mm-hmm. So owning that and moving forward. Each of the businesses I've done has been different. Each has had their challenges and their great times, and each has hit peaks and valleys. And so for me, pivoting and looking and moving, success means you never stop learning. Success means you never stop looking at better ways of doing something. How do I optimize my bottom line? How do I save money? How do I get more people to my website? How do I constantly churning and looking and seeing what can be done differently? Offshore is one thing. There's lots of different ways and things to look at, but and there's no gray area. There's no floating. When you're an entrepreneur, there's no floating.
0: Yeah.
1: It's either a yes or no. And if it's a maybe, then it's a no.
0: Yeah.
1: And so realizing when it's time to pivot and pivot to something that makes you feel better.
0: Great advice, especially learning and asking the right questions. It never stops, because business is a very an environment that there are variables that keep on changing. So there is nothing like a constant thing that whatever I was doing last year, I can continue to do that and everything would stay same. Things That's change right. and we need to adapt accordingly. Yeah. Great advice, Mike.
1: Appreciate it.
0: Yeah. So now we are pretty much the end of the show. So if any of our listeners want to contact you, what's the best way to reach you?
1: Yeah. Email is mike@doxatalent. That's doxatalent.com. That'd be mm-hmm. a great way to get a hold of me.
0: Awesome. Any final word, Mike?
1: No, I appreciate the time and the conversation. I love to chat. And so this was super easy. And I also love to talk to other business owners. If there's something that's on your mind or a question you have, I'd love to work that out with you. It's always available for helping other business owners.
0: Great. So Mike, I really enjoyed the conversation and hopefully the listeners also will see the value. And if they are considering offshoring or they're looking at their employees hiring process or how to get more people.
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17: We know not the hour of
18: welcome, my friends.
17: You're listening to the Voice of the Eternal Gospel, a radio program brought to you by the Eternal Gospel Ministry, founded in 1992 by Seventh-day Adventist believers. This is a Christian program dedicated to bring to you the prophetic fulfillments, warnings, and revelations of the end time, and to promote the advancement of Christ's character in your life. I am Pastor Rafael Perez, and I invite you to have a word of prayer.
18: Father in heaven, we thank you for the word of truth that we find in your word that is certain and unchangeable and gives us hope for the future if we choose to follow Jesus. And we pray that you will help us to understand what you're trying to teach us about the times in which we're living and how to get ready for the future. We pray in Jesus' name. Amen.
17: I want to welcome you again, Pastor John Grosswell. My brother Paul, welcome again to the program. And you have been following us, hopefully, the same stations, the same hour, this program. And I want to also mention, remind those of you, you can go to the eternalgospel.com and you can go over there and listen to us through a national radio program that we have also, which called The Voice of the Eternal Gospel. So don't forget to do that. Pastor John and Brother Paul, we have been discussing, studying about the signs of the second coming of Christ. There are many signs. And we, in previous program, talk about, you know, false preachers, false teachings, calamities, pestilences, famines. And we, there is no doubt that we have been seeing that abroad. But Jesus also mentioned some other specific signs that I believe that we are seeing in our days. I want to start with you, Brother Paul, in chapter 21, the book of Luke, verses 25 and 26. What would it be our mental stage, so to speak, that Jesus described that would it be taking place in the mind of the people at the same time?
19: St. Luke 21, verses 25 and 26. And there shall be signs in the sun, and in the moon, and in the stars, and upon the earth distress of nations, with perplexity, the sea and the waves roaring, men's heart failing them for fear, and for looking after those things which are coming on the earth, for the powers of the heaven shall be shaken.
17: Are we seeing nations in distress right now, Pastor John Grosswell?
18: Well, yes, the nations have been trying desperately for over 100 years to figure out a way to stop war. In 1899, they started, and they thought they were going to outlaw war and we were going to settle our problems in the court instead of going to war. But what they started in 1899 did not stop World War I. And after World War I, they said, we're going to have the League of Nations. Well, the United States wouldn't join it. And so that plan failed. And then they had World War II. And then we said, well, now we are going to succeed this time. We're going to have the United Nations, and we're going to establish it right in the United States. And so we have the United Nations. In fact, I saw the United Nations building just the other day. And this is an organization that of nations that is supposed to stop war. Right. And when we send armies from the United Nations, we call them peacekeeping forces. Yeah. But these peacekeeping forces, of course, have rifles and bullets and arms. Yeah, right. And so we call it peacekeeping forces. And so what amounts to different nations, well, we're going to combine and we're going to stop this nation or that nation from doing this or that. And but in spite of all, and I'm not trying to ridicule those attempts, not at all, but it just goes to show that in spite of everything that we have tried to do, we have more wars. Since World War II, we've had more wars than ever before. We just have war constantly somewhere in the world. In fact, one person said, I'm not a historian, so I'm not going to verify that this is for sure the case. But I know one person said, since World War II, there has never been a time since World War II when there hasn't been a war going on somewhere in the world.
17: Wow. Is that a coincidence that just on the last 100 years, so to speak, we have witnessed the first two world wars? Is that a fulfillment of Jesus' prophecy.
19: Peace comes from God. The word says, great peace have they which love thy law, and nothing shall offend them. Amen. The word is constantly telling us now to do away with God's law. I spoke with a minister of religion the other day, and the first thing he said was, don't tell me about the law. We can talk as long as you say nothing about it. No law.
17: You talk about God's law.
19: Yes.
17: And because we have been transgressing and teaching in many ways, when I say we're including in the Christian world, that God's law can be transgressed, that it was nailed on the cross. So that is giving a signal even to society that it is okay also to transgress, you know, the law of the land. Now the question is, if it is important for us to obey the law of the land, what much more would it be to obey God's law? But again, let's keep on the signs of the time. Because that was another sign, by the way, that people will be no respect to law. And the lawlessness that we see, it has been taking a form of religion, as we know, sadly to say.
18: Could I just read Matthew 24:12 and 13? It says, because lawlessness will abound, the love of many will grow cold, but he who endures to the end shall be saved. Notice, lawlessness is specifically one of the signs of the last days. And we are living in a time of greater lawlessness than any time before, with the possible exception of before Noah's flood. However, Jesus said another one of the signs was that it was going to be like it was in the days of Noah. If we have time, maybe I could just read a couple verses.
17: Go ahead.
18: In the days of Noah. Jesus said it's going to be like it was in the days of Noah. And this is the way it was in the days of Noah. And you read in Genesis 6:5, it says, then the Lord saw that the wickedness of man was great in the earth, and that every intent of the thoughts of his heart was only evil continually. So the wickedness was great in the times of Noah, and every thought of his imaginations was only wickedness continually. And then it says in verse 11, the earth also was corrupt before God, and the earth was filled with violence. So it was a time of violence. Now, I understand how people don't like to hear that, and they want to believe that some way things are getting better. And so they look at all our technological advance and all these things. But at the same time, we have this explosion of knowledge. We also have an explosion of violence.
17: And crime.
18: And crime of all kinds.
17: Yeah. When we hear in the news and read in paper, read in the internet for those younger generations out there, that fathers killing their kids, kids killing their parents, husband and wife killing each other. Again, we are living in a society where breaking the law of the land, it is part of our culture, society today. Breaking God's law is part of the religion today. And that was a sign, specifically, that Jesus mentioned, just like in the day of Noah. So yes, indeed. But at the same time, when we see all these much crimes, violence, wars, rumors of wars, but we also hear much about what? Peace. It is like a contradiction. Doesn't the Bible speak about
18: it
17: that too?
18: It speaks about it over and over again in both the Old and the New Testament, how that there is going to be a tremendous religious, worldwide peace movement in the last days. It's spoken of in Isaiah. It's also spoken of in Micah 4. It says in Micah 4 that many nations will come and say, come and let us go up to the mountain of the Lord, to the house of the God of Jacob. So this is a religious revival movement. He will teach us his ways, and we shall walk in his paths. For out of Zion shall go the law shall go forth, and the word of the Lord from Jerusalem. He shall judge between many peoples and rebuke strong nations afar off. They shall beat their swords into plowshares and their spears into pruning hooks. Nation shall not lift up sword against nation, neither shall they learn war any more. But every one shall sit under his vine and under his fig tree. So that's what it says that many nations will say. Many people are going to say, we're not going to have war anymore. We're going to beat our swords into plowshares, and we're going to beat our spears into pruning hooks. We're not going to have war anymore. Now, that's what the nations say. But the prophet Joel tells us what the Lord says at the same time. The Lord says just the opposite. This is what the Lord says. This is Joel 3, verses 9 to 14 or so. It says, prepare this, proclaim this among the nations. This is the Lord speaking. Right. Prepare for war. Wake up the mighty men. Let all the men of war draw near. Let them come up. Beat your plowshares into swords and your pruning hooks into spears. Let the weak say, I am strong. Assemble and come, all you nations, and gather together all around. Cause your mighty ones to go down there, O Lord. Let the nations be wakened and come up to the valley of Jehoshaphat. For there I will sit to judge all the surrounding nations. Put in the sickle, for the harvest is ripe. Notice this is right at the end of the world. The end of the world is called in the Bible the harvest time. Come, go down, for the winepress is full. The vats overflow, for their wickedness is great. Multitudes, multitudes in the valley of decision, for the day of the Lord is near in the valley of decision. That's where we're at right now. We've got the wickedness great. We say we're going to have peace, but actually, behind her, we're preparing for war all the time. And it says there's a multitude of people. They're looking at all this, and they're trying to figure out what to do.
17: And it is describing over there, too, religious activity, yes. Revival, so to speak, yes. A spiritual revival. But those revivals, obviously, because they are not in what Peter will say, present truth or following the everlasting gospel, they are being in confusion. Paul, in the 1 Thessalonians chapter 5, in a modern language, described to us the experience that would be seen today in society in reference to war, but at the same time, people talking about peace.
19: 1 Thessalonians 5?
17: Yeah, chapter 5, verse 1 to 3. Can you read it, please?
19: But of the times and seasons, brethren, ye have no need that I write unto you. For yourselves know perfectly that the day of the Lord so cometh as a thief in the night. For when they shall say peace and safety, then sudden destruction cometh upon them as travail upon a woman with child.
17: Okay.
19: And they shall not escape.
17: So, Paul is talking about, you can read it, talk about the second coming of Jesus and this earth. And he said, when they will be talking about, and people have been hearing about, not only through the voice of the entire gospel, but through many other preachers, that yes, Jesus is coming. Unfortunately, many people are preaching a second coming of Christ, or being the church being taken in a secret way. And we're representing clearly that the Word of God doesn't teach such a thing. The Word of God teach that Jesus will come with all His holy angels. He's going to come, you know, with the trumpets. And maybe we should read. You can have it ready, 1 Corinthians chapter 15 in a while. But
19: on the flip side of that negative coin is a positive for the Christian.
17: Of course.
19: When they are thinking peace and safety, when the world as a mindset of everything is going well, then sudden destruction.
17: Destruction are going to come. But the destruction is going to come only for those who are not being grounded.
19: Absolutely.
17: On the truth and being sanctified by the truth of the everlasting gospel. Going again over here, it says very clearly that the people are going to be seeking for peace, talking about peace, setting up organizations for peace.
18: And preparing for war at the same time.
17: I know. The question is that we want to bring to our viewers today. Don't we see that?
19: Absolutely.
17: I mean, we have to be honest to each other. Haven't we been seeing that, especially in this last 20, 30 years, 40 years? Yes, indeed. And the Bible says that was going to be a sign. A clear sign of the things that would be happening. In the same, one of the writings of Paul over here, 2 Timothy, he speaks so clearly, inspired by the Holy Spirit. It is found in 2 Timothy, chapter 3. He makes a prediction of the time that we are living. Chapter 3, verse 1 through 4, Pastor John Gospel. You want to read it, please? 2 Timothy chapter 3, verse 1 through 4. And for those of you who have been following into these studies, we plead to you all the time. Just take notes, read it for yourself. Do as the Bereans used to do to make sure that what we are sharing with you is thy saying, the Lord.
18: It says, but know this, that in the last days, perilous times will come. For men will be lovers of themselves, lovers of money, boasters, proud, blasphemers, disobedient to parents, unthankful, unholy, unloving, unforgiving, slanderers without self-control, brutal, despisers of good, traitors, headstrong, haughty, lovers of pleasure rather than lovers of God.
17: Wow. Isn't that a picture of what we see today? Verse 5, do you have it?
19: Yes.
17: Read it, verse 5.
19: Having a form of godliness, but denying the power thereof, from such turn away.
17: Having a form of godliness. Again, lowliness being covered up with a cloak of religion. That's what the Bible is telling us. This is what we're seeing today. Pleasure, looking for pleasure instead of spiritual things. This whole world has been going exactly into this kind of picture that has been presented to us. Now, we as a Christians must be honest with ourselves and say, you know, ask ourselves, maybe is there any hope still? Can we find hope in the Bible? And I say, yes, indeed, there is hope. And that's the reason that we bring programs like this. Because at the same time that we will see all this thing taking place, Jesus make a prediction too. Matthew 24. Let's go over there and praise God for this. Because this is one of the verses that is very dear to my, very close to my heart. And while I see all these signs of calamities, of crimes, violence taking place, war, and talking about peace, but more war in the Middle East, in Europe, in all this, and we, you know, even in North America, preparing for war, but we're talking about peace. Okay? But Jesus said another sign of his kind, of his coming. Was what? Do you have it? Can you read it?
19: Matthew 24?
17: 24, 14.
19: 14.
17: Yes.
19: And this gospel of the kingdom shall be preached in all the world for a witness unto all nations, and then shall the end come.
17: Isn't that something that should bring to our heart hope, joy, happiness to each one of us?
19: Yes.
17: What is Jesus saying in there? Huh? That the gospel of his kingdom.
19: Wasn't this deemed an impossibility a few years ago?
17: You talk about reaching out.
19: Preaching the gospel over, to all nations.
17: Over 7 billion people. Yes, indeed. The book of Revelation, verse, let's read 6 and 7. Do you want to read it?
19: Yes.
17: Do you have it?
19: And I saw another angel fly in the midst of heaven, having the everlasting gospel to preach unto them that dwell on the earth, and to every nation, and kindred, and tongue, and people, saying with a loud voice, fear God and give glory to him. For the hour of his judgment is come, and worship him that made the heaven and the earth and the sea and the fountains of water.
17: So, Brother John, Pastor John, what is the prophet John from the Bible is describing over here that what was going to be taking place too, while just the crimes, while Satan is taking this world captive, practically speaking. But he also, God revealed to him, it's a work of an angel flying in the midst of heaven. What an angel represents over here, Pastor John?
18: Well, an angel, of course, is a messenger, and it declares here in verse 6 that the gospel is going to go to every nation, to every language, to every people, in other words, to every race, to every tribe. The gospel is going to go to all people in the world, just like Jesus said in Matthew 24, it's going to be preached. And when the gospel has gone to everyone, when everyone has heard and had an opportunity to make a decision, then the end is going to come. Amen. And our destiny will be determined by the decisions that we ourselves have made.
17: Amen. By which gospel we have been experiencing in our life.
1: Yes.
17: That's very specific. Because we have mentioned in previous program that the enemy, and because Jesus said that there will be many deceptions taking place in these last days, and we have read it today too. Jesus said that the everlasting gospel is going to be preached. That it's not a social gospel again. It's not a gospel, a gospel of man. It's not a gospel that will be mixed with man-made tradition or man-made teaching with the purity of the God's word. And sadly to say, that's what we have been seeing throughout the history of Christianity. How the enemy has introduced from the very beginning, as the Bible predicted, deceptions, man-made teachings and doctrines. But Jesus, for the love for this human race, he says, I'm going to send a message at the same time. But that message is going to be, they're going to be carrying on the everlasting truth of the everlasting gospel. My everlasting gospel. Fear God. If we need to put it in just a few seconds, what does fear, what is our understanding by fear God? If I ask you that, brother.
19: Fearing God is respect. If a man, such as the president, would come here, I would show him respect and a certain amount of reverence. Now, the supreme God, the creator of the universe, the creator of our intricate and profoundly complex bodies, when we approach him, we should fear him. We should have a respect for him, a reverence, a holy awe should enshroud us when we approach him in any matter.
17: I mean, and I'm not pretending to go in a short time that we have left today for this program to go into detail about what fear God is. But I know if I ask you, Pastor John Groswell, fear God, we can, just in a couple of sentences, it means obey God, isn't it?
18: Here's what Solomon said in Proverbs 8:13. He said, the fear of the Lord is to hate evil. Pride and arrogance and the evil way and the perverse mouth I hate. So if I fear God, I will depart from evil. Evil is something that is contrary to God's commandments. His commandments are the definition of righteousness. So commandment keeping is good. Commandment breaking is evil. If I fear God, then I will fear to break his law.
17: In the book of Deuteronomy chapter 6, I know we have to go a little bit brief over here, but throughout the Bible, we find the same truth as Pastor John Groswell brought it. Fear God is in relationship to obey our God.
19: In verse 13, it says, thou shalt fear the Lord thy God and serve him. So attached to fearing him, as Pastor John just said, is to serve him.
17: In verse 2,
19: thou shalt manifest fear the Lord thy God to keep all his statutes and his commandments, which I command thee, thou and thy son and thy son's son, all thy days.
17: So when the Lord is bringing this end time message, reminding us, because he knew how Satan was going to bring so much violence, so much lawlessness into this world, God, in the other hand, is saying, no, fear my name. Obey my commandments. Come back to me. Get into the experience of the everlasting gospel. And that's something that we should keep in mind. Throughout the Bible, Abraham feared God, says, because he kept his commandments, God's commandments. So the least that we can do, and again, we just got a few seconds. What do we understand what should be the preparation that we should make in view that we see all the signs that, yes, we are living in the end time. What should be, how should be our experience with the Lord?
19: In Deuteronomy chapter 30, Moses present God's law before the children of Israel and to us. I present before you good and evil. I beg you, choose good, which is defined there as obedience to God. Choose obedience to God. It will do you good.
17: Amen. Amen. Pastor John Grospel.
18: If we fear the Lord and choose to follow Him, if we fear Him, we will obey His commandments.
17: Amen.
18: And if we don't obey His commandments, that's evidence that we don't really fear Him.
17: My dear friends out there, we're pleading to you today, as we do in every program, that we should seek our Lord with all our heart, with all our mind, and to surrender ourselves to Him in such a way that we will hear His sweet voice that will say, this is the way. And He's inviting you, inviting us to come and take part of this experience of the everlasting gospel. And then, despite of all the confusion, all the commotion out there, we can be sure and rest in the arm of our Lord and Savior, Jesus Christ. May He bless you abundantly, as well as ourselves. God bless you.
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0: 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We hear a lot about it, but whether it's a byproduct of the ravages of natural disaster or out of human failure, trying to survive on the street is rough. 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
6: Who sent Jesus? God sent Jesus. For God so loved the world that he gave his only begotten Son. Remember? And the Word, John writes the beginning in chapter 1, and the Word became flesh and dwelt among us, and we beheld his glory, John writes, as the only begotten of the Father. Jesus Christ is God Almighty in human flesh.

0: Welcome to Apply Within, a verse-by-verse study of the Word of God with Pastor Bob Davis of North Country Chapel. We invite you to join with us as we, by the power of God's Holy Spirit, apply His Word within our own hearts as we study line upon line, precept upon precept, verse-by-verse through the Bible. Jesus warns of coming judgment as our study of John continues in chapter 8, verse 21. Here's Pastor Bob.
1: Then said Jesus again unto them, I go my way, and you shall seek me, look for me, and you shall die in your sins, and where I go, whither I go, you cannot come. Then said the Jews, remember, it's not just the people now, the people are there too, but the Jews are the religious leaders. Then the Jews said, will he kill himself? What's he talking about? He gonna kill himself? Because he said, whither I go, you cannot come. And he said to them, you are from below. King James, you are from beneath. Now that is not a slur. That is not some kind of an insult. It's just, he's just telling us the truth. You are from beneath. I am from above. You are of this world. I am not of this world. I said therefore unto you that you shall die in your sins. For if you believe not that I am he, you shall die in your sins. In the original manuscript, the scripture says, I said therefore, verse 24, I said therefore unto you that you shall die in your sins. For if you believe not that I am, you shall die in your sins. The he is put in there just to make sure it works in our language. But remember, he's already used the title I am. He's using it right here again. Yes, he's claiming to be God right there. He's never too busy to teach people. He's never too busy to eat with them. He's never too busy to bless the kids. Jesus didn't hardly have interruptions at all. They were really holy appointments, weren't they? Here's what he says, continues to teach. I am going away. You will come looking for me, or you will be looking for me, but you will die in your sins. Meaning, you're going to continue to look for Messiah, and you don't recognize I'm talking to you. See, he didn't glow in the dark, so nobody recognized him. But he has already told this crowd a few times that he is the Father. They are angry with him already. They think he's blasphemed in making himself equal with God. So he says, I'm going away. I'll be leaving. You'll come looking for me, but you will die in your sins. Meaning you'll continue to look for Messiah, but you don't recognize him even now. You didn't recognize Messiah when he was here. Where I'm going, you cannot go. And they still, he said this before, he's repeating it, and they still do not have any kind of clue what he's talking about. So the Jewish leaders, some of them that are still there, say, what is he saying? What is this guy saying? Is he going to kill himself? What's he talking about? Where's he going to go that we can't go? Then Jesus says this, you are from beneath. I'm from above. He is not putting them down, suggesting that there's some kind of low life. We all are. We're all sinners. But that's not his point here. His point here is this. He's talking about earthly as opposed to heavenly. You see, everybody, you understand that we are basically from beneath, right? We're from earth. We're not from heaven above. We're going there by God's grace, but we're not from there. He is. He's the only one who came down and became flesh and dwelt among us. We were born like this. He had a choice. So he's talking about earthly as opposed to heavenly. You are of this world, in other words. So you only see and grasp things that are worldly. It's low compared to the things of heaven. You're from below. I'm from above. Let me read verse 24. I said, therefore, that you shall die in your sins. For if you believe not that I am, you shall die in your sins. And he said that already, but he's repeating it again. I said that you would die in your sins because if you do not believe that I am, that he is added there. It's not in the original manuscript. It's a title that God uses for himself. Jesus Christ is taking that title. Jesus is the Messiah. They all claim they're looking for him. You're looking right at him. You won't believe that I am. You're going, if you continue like that, you will die in your sins. He's reminding those people, and as we're reading it, we're reminded too. He's reminding all of us that a Christian dies in the Lord. A Christian dies in the Lord. Why? Because he believes and lives in the Lord. True? Do this. By God's grace through faith alone, not by works of righteousness. We die in the Lord because we live in the Lord. But the unbeliever dies in his or her sins because he or she lives in their sins, right? They're not interested in turning away. They don't even give it a thought. You're going to die in your sins. You could die in the Lord, but you refuse to acknowledge the things I'm saying, that I'm Messiah. I'm the one you're looking for. You'll keep looking for, he's going to bring it up again. You're going to keep looking for me. When I'm lifted up, when I'm crucified, you're going to keep looking after that. And you were looking right at me the whole time. So verse 25 says, then they said unto him, who are you? Now, I love Jesus' response here. He said unto them, even the same that I said to you from the beginning. When the first time you ask me, I'm telling you the same answer, and every time you won't receive it. You hear it, but you don't want it to be. I have many things to say and to judge of you, verse 26 says, but he that sent me is true, and I speak to the world those things which I have heard of him. They did not understand that he spoke to them of the Father, God the Father in heaven. Jesus has told them. And if you've been reading it along with us, we've read it verse by verse. Jesus has told them over and over who he is. He's made it perfectly clear. We're reading and we go, yeah, that's exactly what he's saying. He's using the title, and if you recall, in Exodus chapter 3 in the burning bush, I am. They're going to ask me, Moses says, when I get there, I'm going to say, the God of Israel sent me. And they're going to say, what's his name? What do I tell them? And God said, tell them I am that I am. Tell them I am has sent me. The eternally existent one. Jesus has used it, what, three times already in this chapter, or two times coming up again. I am. He's using the title for God Almighty. He says, I've told you. Well, who are you? I'm the same one that I've been telling you and telling you. You just won't listen to me. Over and over, he said. He's made it perfectly clear. They even called him a blasphemer because he said what he said. He said, I am the same one that I've been telling you all along, since the beginning. And the idea here is, you don't want to listen to it. You don't want to accept it. You don't want to receive. I've told you many things, and he's got some things to judge. There are many more things I could say, but you're not hearing them. You won't listen. And then he tells them, I am saying the things to you that the one who has sent me told me to say. I am telling you what God says, in other words. I'm telling you what my Father told me to tell you. But the people didn't understand that he was talking about God Almighty, the one that sent him. Who sent Jesus? God sent Jesus. For God so loved the world that he gave his only begotten Son. Remember? And the Word, John writes at the beginning in chapter 1, and the Word became flesh and dwelt among us, and we beheld his glory, John writes, as the only begotten of the Father. Jesus Christ is God Almighty in human flesh. the only blood powerful enough to do away with sin. In the Old Testament, the blood covered sin, and so you'd have to sacrifice animal after animal, sin after sin, holy day after holy day, etc. It never washed it away. It covered it. The high priest would have to go in once a year on the great day, on that great day of atonement, and he would have to atone first for his own sins, offer, and then for all the people. And they had to do that once a year, the great day of atonement, every year. Why? Because the blood wasn't powerful enough to do, the blood of animals, not powerful enough to do away with sin completely. There's only one blood that's powerful enough, and that's the blood of God. And the problem with the blood of God is God is spirit and doesn't have blood. So we have a dilemma. The rub comes in. How can we be saved if it's blood that has to be shed and if the blood of animals won't take care of it completely? God took care of it. He became flesh. He became one of us willingly. And he went to the cross and he shed the blood of God himself. And he paid the price in full. I'm saying these things to you, Jesus says, that these things that the one that sent me told me to say to you. The one, this is what the Father says. But the people couldn't get it. They couldn't understand him. They didn't know he was talking about God Almighty, his Father in heaven. So verse 28 says, then Jesus said to them, when you have lifted up the Son of Man, who's the Son of Man? Good. Messiah. Yeah. One of his names, Messiah, Jesus Christ. When you have lifted up the Son of Man, then you shall know that I am. Remember, the he is not there. You'll notice in, if you're using King James, it's added in. He uses the title. Then you shall know that I am and that I do nothing of myself, but as my Father has taught me, I speak these things. I'm doing what the Father has told me to do. I'm saying what the Father has told me to say. And, verse 29, he that sent me is with me. The Father hath not left me alone, for I always do those things that please him. Did you hear that? Jesus said, I always do the things that please my Father. Let me go a little further. In verse 30, as he spoke these words, many believed on him. How many? Don't know. Now remember, I've heard people teach this and they'll say, well, thousands. Well, you know, could be, could even be 20, but many, many is many. You could speculate, I suppose, but just know, quite a few people that day believed. So put it all together. He says directly to them, when you have lifted up the Son of Man. Now, I hope you understand, when he's talking about being lifted up, that means not worshiping him. He's talking about being crucified. He's talking about when he is hung on that cross. When you have lifted up the Son of Man, meaning they're going to crucify him, then you will know that I am. And again, he is not in the original manuscript. You'll know that I am. Another time he uses God's name, the title, I am. Who should I say sent me? I am that I am. Tell them I am sent me, the eternally existent one, meaning no beginning, no end. I am. Always am. Always was, always will be. So look at this. When you lift up the Son of Man, when he's crucified, you will see or realize, I do nothing of myself. Interesting statement. Meaning, what I do is what my Father told me to do. What I do is what my Father wants me to do. What I do is why my Father sent me here. He's doing the will of God. And as he's teaching all of us, his disciples, he's teaching us the same thing. You know, pray along these lines. Thy will be done in earth as it is in heaven. Remember? That we want that same kind of heart. This is what I would like to see, Lord, but nevertheless, your will, not mine. And Jesus is telling us that. That's amazing. I do nothing of myself. What I do is what the Father in heaven wants me to do. What I say is what the Father in heaven wants me to say. The will of
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2: Thing. A little maybe. No, a lot, maybe. Yeah, well, I'm doing this, and I'm doing this, and I'm doing... God's most devoted servants have failed in something. Have you noticed it? Start in Genesis 1:1, read through Revelation 22:21, and see the different men and the women throughout in God's Word, and God's most devoted servants have failed in some area. Isn't that true? Why? Because we're flesh. True? But Jesus failed in nothing. God Almighty in human flesh failed in nothing. He's the only one who could say what he just said here. I always do those things that please the Father. I can't say that. Can you? I always do the things that please the Father. I'll say it again. God's most devoted servants. King David was a man after God's own heart. Did he always do the things that pleased the Father? No, he failed. Have I always done things that pleased the Father? No. Boy, but if good intentions counted, I'd have a smooth road. I start out to. How about you? Let's get off me for a while. How about you? Jesus is the only one in all of eternity who will be able to say, I always do the things that please my Father. That's amazing. And as Jesus spoke these words, many believed on him. Many believed. Now, because they believe, because they believe he's the Messiah, how are you saved, everyone? He came here that we might be saved. He's headed for the cross right now as he's teaching these people to pay for the sin of the world, for mine and yours, for theirs, if they will surrender their hearts to believe. Paul will write to Titus, not by works of righteousness which we have done, but according to his mercy, he saved us. It's by grace through faith in Jesus Christ alone. So verse 31, and as Jesus spoke, many believed. Jesus said to those Jews which believed on him, if you continue in my word, then are you my disciples indeed. And you shall know the truth, and the truth shall make you free. He said that to those who believed in him. Not to the people that are saying, this guy's crazy. Where's he going? Is he going to commit suicide or something? What is this guy? Nuts. Some believe. So here's Jesus now teaching us discipleship 101. Jesus says to those who believed on him right there, if you continue in my word, then are you my disciples indeed or truly. And you shall know the truth, and the truth shall make you free. To be a true disciple or a disciple indeed, discipleship 101, write it down or underline it. It's easy. You must commit yourself completely to Jesus. That's a disciple indeed, truly. You must commit yourself to Jesus. The true disciple abides in Jesus Christ and abides in the Word. To abide in the Word means to continue, well, to be continuously in the Word. That doesn't mean you're reading while you're driving. That would be crazy. You'd crash. But you get the point, don't you? You're remaining in the Word of God. To those that believed in him, he said, if you continue in my Word, then are you my disciples indeed. See, because a true disciple, the disciple indeed, they've committed their hearts to God. They don't know anything. These people are brand new. They don't know. He's not telling them, okay,

0: by next Thursday, I want you to have memorized. That's not what's happening at all. He's just saying, stay in the Word. As you go through, you'll find another thing, get there toward Hebrews. Well, just go, go look it up. But I mean, go through the New Testament, and you're going to find that we shouldn't forsake the assembling of ourselves together as the manner or the practice of some is. Why? Because we really encourage one another if we're not eating each other alive, usually. We do. Do you know how easy it is to get out of fellowship with other believers? You get busy, you get tired, you get sick, you get tired, you get sick and tired. And then you haven't been to church in 2 weeks, and 2 weeks turns to four, and you pretty soon you don't go to church at all. You gonna go to heaven? Yeah, it's by grace through faith. Gonna get beat up along the way? Oh, a whole lot more. Yeah, because we encourage one another. We're supposed to be building each other up. The church today pretty much practices eat each other alive, form a circle and have a firing squad, and somebody's bound to get hit. And that's how we do it. It's dangerous. It's not God's way. But he wants us to remain in his word and take him at his word. When he says it, believe that's what he's saying. Study it. Make sure that's what he's saying. And walk in it. If you continue in my word, then you're my disciples. And you shall know the truth, and the truth shall make you free. Abide in the word means to continue. Continue in it. It's easy to get out of whatever term you use. Some people say, I've got a habit of reading my Bible. Good. There are good habits and there are bad habits. That's a good habit. Keep reading your Bible. But if you're reading it for time, ready, go, boom, done. Normally, if you do that, you don't know what you just read. Someone say, what'd you read? I don't know. Was it in the Old Testament or New? Not really sure. Well, okay, slow down then. It's not that you've got to get six chapters under your belt or you haven't read your Bible today. And, you know, this is not a magic talisman. If I read enough of it, I'm going to have a good day. If I don't, I'm going to have a bad day. We're not superstitious. That's just not how it works. So if you want to read the Bible in 30 minutes, okay. You know, read the entire Bible. You want to read in a year. A lot of people love to get those, read in 1 year. I tell people to do that. I say, that's great. But I used to try to do that too. But you know what? I was having to read 5, 6, 7 chapters a day. You know what was sticking with me, don't you? Nothing. But I read them. And so I could check it off. And at the end of the year, man, I've read the Bible in a year. You know, and it counted for nothing. Read your Bible. And listen to what God is saying. It's good for you. Stay in fellowship. Stay in fellowship. To be a true disciple, a disciple indeed, commit yourself to Jesus Christ. This is not just something I did because I felt bad about my life. This is something you've been born again by grace through faith. You have new life now in Jesus Christ.
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9: 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Yeah. Claudine was still loving me. I just didn't, in my pride, I didn't think it was enough. But his wife wasn't doing anything for him. She wasn't serving him practically. She wasn't serving him through her words. She didn't even remember his name. Mm-hmm. And yet here was a man day after day after day. And at that same time, that epiphany, the Holy Spirit brought 1 John 4:19 to this hard heart. We love because he first loved us. And the lights came on. The way Bob can love his wife is he's not depending on her to pour love into him. Mm-hmm. He's leaning on God's love, which is superabundant, overflowing love.
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15: Welcome to Victory Lane. I am your host, Reverend Lawrence Gray Sr. Come with us now as we travel down the highway of life by the preaching and the teaching of the gospel of Jesus Christ to a lost and dying world, recruiting sinners who do not know Jesus in the pardon of their sins, while encouraging believers to remain steadfast, unmovable, always abounding in the work of the Lord. For as much as ye know that your labor in the Lord is not in vain, and remembering this always, for God so loved the world that he gave his only begotten Son, that whosoever would believe in him should not perish, but have everlasting life. Thank you for tuning in today. We will speak on this subject today entitled Remember Me, taken from Luke, the 23rd chapter and the 43rd verse. Let us read. And Jesus said unto him, Verily I say unto thee, today shalt thou be with me in paradise. Remember me. Father God in heaven, we come to you. Thank you for your grace, goodness, and mercy. We ask you now, dear Lord, to come in and have your way by the power of the Holy Spirit. Let your word go forth, Lord, to make us better equipped men and women of God. We bless your name. We give you glory, honor, and praise. Hide me behind the cross. Let the words of my mouth and the meditation of my heart be acceptable in thy sight. And as your word go forth, we pray, Lord, that it touch and prick the hearts of men, women, boys, and girls, that someone may cry out, What must I do to be saved? We bless your name. We give you glory. And we ask in all in Jesus' name to let the words of my mouth and the meditation of my heart be acceptable in thy sight, O Lord, my strength and my redeemer. Loose my tongue. Illuminate my mind. Hide me behind the cross. In Jesus' name we pray and for his sake, amen. Remember me. Two malefactors, criminals, hanging on the cross, being crucified along with Jesus. One on the left and one on the right. One said to him, If thou be the Christ, save thyself and us too. Notice he said, If thou be the Christ. The thief on the left must have known about the prophecy of Isaiah. He must have known what was written in the book of the laws. He must have known and heard about the prophecy of Christ. Or he must have heard it from Isaiah the writer when he said, For unto us a child is born, unto us a son is given, and the government shall be up on his shoulder, and his name shall be called Wonderful, Counselor, the Mighty God, the Prince of Peace, the Everlasting Father. And he must have heard also, Isaiah said, he must have heard the scripture that said, But he was wounded for our transgressions. He was bruised for our iniquities, and the chastisement of our peace was upon him, and by his stripes we are healed. For he had known the scriptures that were written concerning Jesus. For if he had known the scriptures written concerning Jesus, he would not have said, If thou be the Christ. He had a thought, he had an idea, he had an inclination that if you are who you say you are, then show and tell. Jesus had to think to himself, Yes, I am the Christ. Yes, I am who you say that I am. But even though I am Christ, I'm on a mission. I'm on a mission. I've come to save mankind from the penalty of sin and death. I've been on a mission since the enemy cursed mankind with the temptation in the Garden of Eden. When Adam ate from the tree of good and evil and committed sin, I've been on a mission from that time till this time. When my father said to the serpent, the devil, that I will put enmity between thee and the woman and between thy seed and her seed, and that enmity, that enemy shall bruise thy head and thou shalt bruise his heel. That enmity was Christ hanging on the tree, and he was bruised the head of Satan on the cross, and Satan bruised his heel with death, but not for long, because he conquered sin and he conquered death when he rose from the grave. But before that took place, things happened on the cross at Calvary. Even though Jesus in his human form, wanted not to die, wanted not to suffer, wanted not to go through the pain and the misery that he had to go through for you and for me. For he said, Father, if it be possible, let this cup pass from me. But nevertheless, not my will, but thy will be done. And he said, my soul is exceeding in sorrow for the task that is ahead of me. And this one malefactor said, if thou be the Christ, save yourself and save us too. And save us also. But on the other side of the cross, a cry rang out with the other malefactor, the other criminal. On the other side of the cross, a voice cried out and said to the other thief, we deserve the reward that we are receiving because we are thieves. We deserve to die. And he said, this man has done nothing wrong. And I've witnessed what he has gone through. And something tells me that he is who he say he is. I've seen him get whipped. I've seen him get whipped with the strap of leather, bone, and metal, the cat of nine tails. I've seen him get mocked. I've seen him get spat on. I've seen him, and I witnessed with my own eyes. And guess what? He has not said a mumbling word. And I've never seen a man go through as much as this man went through here today. I've seen this man march up to Calvary just as we, and I've seen him bear this cross with all this pain. And he was carrying his cross. Must Jesus bear the cross alone and all the world go free? No, there's a cross for everyone, and there's a cross for me. And I heard him say, Father, forgive them, for they know not what they do. Who would say such a thing when they're at the threshold of death? Who would say such a thing? Surely not you. And he said to the other thief, surely not I. Asking God to forgive them that I mocked him and spat on him and beat him with no mercy. Not even say a word. Surely this must be the Christ. He never said a word. And I tell you, thief, on the other side of the cross, there stands between you and me this man who calls himself the Christ. Well, I believe him because no ordinary man could have taken all of this punishment and still say, Father, forgive them. And I kind of believe that this man is the Son of God. So therefore, I say to you, Jesus, my Lord, remember me when thou come into thy kingdom. And I heard him say, no man taketh my life, that I lay it down of myself. I have the power to lay it down, and I have the power to take it again. This commandment have I received of my Father, which is in heaven. Plus he said, if he wanted to, he can call down 12 legion of angels and totally disrupt what's going on. And as I said before, I believe that this man is the Christ. And I want to say to you, Jesus, my Lord, remember me when thou comest into thy kingdom. I have done some wrong, but remember me. I have not always been right, but remember me. I even stole, I lied, and I cheated, but remember me. Sometimes I don't speak right, but remember me. Sometimes I don't act right, but remember me. Sometimes I get puffed up, but please remember me because I want to be with you when you come into your kingdom. I want to walk around the streets of heaven that are paved with gold. I want to chat with the Father and chat with the Son, talk with the Holy Ghost and all three in one, and tell them how I got over. My soul looks back and wonder how I got over. So Lord, oh Lord, do remember me, because I want to hear you say, I want to hear you say, like you said to the thief, not the thief on the other side, but the thief on the right side. I want to hear you say, verily, verily, I say unto you, thou shalt be with me in paradise. I heard a preacher say, there's no way that the thief went to heaven. There's no way the thief went to heaven because Jesus hadn't risen from the dead. And that's true. However, Jesus said it, and I believe it. Because he said, my words are true. Heaven and earth will pass away, but my word will never pass away. Well, you might say, how did the thief go to heaven when Jesus had not been raised from the grave yet? I don't know. But what I do know is what he said to the thief. Today, you shall be with me in paradise. Perhaps when the thief died, he was transitioned to heaven. Perhaps when Jesus died, he went to heaven to meet the thief, to let him know, and to tell him, I told you so. And then he went back to the borrowed tomb and placed himself back into his body for 3 days. I don't know, but I know what Jesus said, and Jesus don't lie. Jesus cannot lie. Or perhaps the thief, after his death, was transitioned to paradise, to heaven, and was standing on the balcony along with God, the Father, and the Holy Ghost, looking at the event that was taking place of his resurrection. I don't know, but I do know that with God, all things are possible. He's omnipresent. He's anywhere and everywhere at the same time. He's omnipotent with all power in his hands. He's omniscient. He's everywhere and anywhere at the same time because nothing is impossible with God. So yes, the thief did go to heaven. Yes, he did. The thief was with Jesus in paradise. I don't know how he did it, but I know he did because Jesus said it. I believe it. I don't believe you, preacher, in what you are saying. You telling me don't believe Jesus, but believe you. Excuse me, I believe Jesus, who died on the old rugged cross, the emblem of suffering and shame, who died for your sins and my sins, who died on the cross when they pierced him in the side and they put a crown of thorns on his head while the blood came streaming down. And they whipped him all night long. And they whipped him and they mocked him and they spat on him and they killed him on the old rugged cross. And they laid him in a borrowed tomb. And he stayed there 3 days and three nights and rose from the grave with all power in his hands. Oh, death, where is thy sting? Grave, where is thy victory? I know. We say he died and rose. He died on Friday and rose on Sunday. But that don't add up to 3 days and three nights. Well, maybe he died on Thursday. Maybe he died on Tuesday. Maybe he died on Wednesday. What day of the week really don't matter. I don't know. But what I do know is he rose from the dead. And just like the thief, I say and we say, do Lord, dear Lord, do Lord, remember me when you come into your kingdom, sitting at the right hand throne of the Father. Remember me at that hour when I pass away from this life. Remember me because I want to hear him say, well done, thou good and faithful servant. Thou hast been faithful over a few things. Come on up, I'll make you ruler over many things. Do Lord, remember me. Because I know one of these days he's coming back. He's going to break through the clouds and receive unto himself his church, a church not spotted or blotted with wrinkles. He's going to receive a church. And are you in that church? Will you be in that number when the saints go marching in? Lord, I want to be in that number when the saints go marching in. So do Lord, remember me when you come in your kingdom, as you are already in your kingdom. Oh, I want to hear him say, well done, thou good and faithful servant. Thou hast been faithful of a few things. Come on up, I'll make you ruler over many things. Remember me, Lord, remember me. Me, a sinner, not worthy of you. Remember me, Lord, thank you. Remember me, Lord. Bless your name. We thank you. We praise and bless your holy name. For you are good. You are faithful. You are loving. You are kind. Thank you. Thank you for all that you've done. Thank you for all that you're doing. Thank you for all that you're going to do. Do, Lord, remember me. Remember me, Jesus the Christ, the Son of the living God, the man who walked on the water, the man who calmed the sea, the man who spoke to the winds and the waves and said, peace be still, the man who made the blind see, the man who made the lame walk, the man who made the dumb talk, the man who fed 5,000 with two fish and five loaves of bread, the man who even brought death back to life when he brought Lazarus back to life and rose from the dead. And he said, I am the resurrection and the life. He that believeth in me, though he were dead, shall never die. Though he were dead, he shall never die. Though he were dead, he shall never die. When is that going to happen? I tell you, it's going to happen. I'm going to tell you when it's going to happen. Behold, I show you a mystery. Behold, we shall all not sleep, but we shall be changed in the moment, in the twinkling of an eye. For the trumpet must sound, and when the trumpet shall sound, and the dead in Christ shall rise. And then when the trumpet sound, this corruptible will put on incorruption, and this mortal will put on immortality. So when this corruptible have put on incorruption, and this mortal shall put on immortality, then shall be brought to the saying that death is swallowed up in victory. Oh, death, where is your sting? Grave, where is your victory? Until that time comes, I can't tell you when, but I want to tell you that until that time comes, continue to be a new creature in Christ Jesus. Continue to live as a Christian ought to live. Continue to walk as a Christian should walk. Continue to talk as a Christian talk. All things are passed away. Behold, I come, and I come for my bride. Are you in that number? Remember me, Lord. Do, Lord, remember me. Remember me when you come into your kingdom. Remember me while you're in your kingdom. Remember me, Lord. Forgive me for all that I've done. Thank you, Jesus, for saving me. Thank you, Jesus. Somebody say, thank you, Jesus, for saving a wretch like me. Oh, amazing grace, how sweet the sound that saved a wretch like me. I once was lost, but now I'm found. Was blind, but now I see. Thank you, Jesus. Thank you for reaching down from Calvary's cross. Thank you for coming down from Calvary's cross. Thank you for looking down from heaven and saving a wretch like me. Thank you, Jesus. If it had not been for Jesus, where would we be? Oh, I heard some people say, Jesus ain't real. He's real. Jesus is real. He's real. Jesus is real. He's real. He's real to me. He's real to me. Jesus is real. There are some things I may not know. There are some places I cannot go. But one thing I am sure, that God is real, for I can feel him in my heart. Yes, God is real. He's real in my soul. Yes, God is real, for he has washed and made me whole. Thank you, Jesus. His love for me is just like pure gold. His love for me is just like pure gold. Oh, yes, God is real, for I can feel him in my heart. Oh, when we all get to heaven, what a day of rejoicing it will be. When we all see Jesus, we will sing and shout the victory. One of these old days, hymn books and Bibles will be closed. One of these old days, can't study one no more. One of these old days, he's coming. One of these old days, he's coming. One of these old days, he's coming. Will you be ready? Are you ready? Is your name written in the book, Lambs of Life? Make sure. Be very sure. Your anchor holds and grips the solid rock. This rock is Jesus. He is a rock. He's a rock in a weary land. My high tower, my boss man. He's the lily of the valley and the bright morning star. He's a heart fixer and a mind regulator. He's a bridge over troubled water. Yes, Jesus. Jesus. Oh, how I love Jesus. Oh, how I love Jesus. Because he first loved me. There is a name I love to hear. I love to sing his word. It sounds like music in my ear. Jesus, the sweetest name on earth. The sweetest name on earth. The sweetest name on earth. Jesus, the Christ, the Son of the living God. We worship you. We magnify you. We glorify you. Thank you, Jesus. You are worthy of all the glory. You are worthy of all the praise. Thank you, Jesus. Bless your name. Thank you, Jesus. Thank you, Lord. Thank you, Lord. Thank you, Lord.

0: just want to thank you, Lord. If it had not been for the Lord who was on my side, where would I be? If it had not been for the Lord who was on your side, where would you be? Pick you up, took you out the miry clay. Pick you up, turn you around. Pick you up, change you, rearrange you, made you new. Thank you, Jesus. We bless your name for all the saints who are listening. We bless your name. We give you glory. We give you honor. We give you praise. And do, Lord, do, Lord, do remember me. God bless you. God keep you.
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4: Guess what? God loves to bless you. You remember in the Beatitudes that start the Sermon on the Mount, Jesus said, blessed are the poor in spirit, blessed are the merciful, blessed are they that mourn. That word blessed is an interesting word. It's interchangeable with the word happy, and it comes from a root word, makarios. No, not Macarena. You remember that song? No, I'm talking about Makarios. This was an island of Cyprus. And the belief was if you lived on the island of Makarios, you had everything you needed for happiness. So I'm not saying that we all have to move to an island to be happy. What the Bible is saying is this is a happiness that does not come from what you have. It comes from who you know. In Hebrews, it says, let your life be without greed and be content with such things that you have. For he has said, I will never leave you or forsake you. Listen, God wants to give you happiness. God wants to bless you. God wants to bless you even more than you want to be blessed. But don't be looking for things to bring those blessings, though things can be blessings. Don't look for your feelings to bring you blessings, because feelings come and go. Your blessings, your Makarios, your self-contained island of happiness is all about your personal relationship with God that goes with you wherever you go. So be blessed today.
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11: George Eliot was the pen name of a famous English novelist named Mary Evans. She chose a male pen name for fear that, as a woman writer, she would not be taken seriously in Victorian England. It was Mary Evans who wrote, "It is never too late to be what you might have been." 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And don't be surprised if He says, "It's not too late." 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
18: A Pope and an atheist stood in the same room at the Vatican last week. The Pope had just written more than 42,000 words on artificial intelligence. The atheist helps run one of the most important companies building it. And the one thing they agreed on should stop every leader in this country cold. The man building the technology stood up, looked at the room, and said, in effect, "Don't trust us alone. Our incentives can bend us. We need people on the outside who tell us the truth when we're failing." Pause for a moment. A tech founder asked the church to hold him accountable. Let's sit with that. This is 10 Talents, we're the show that wants to multiply impact and add value. I'm your host, Keith Koo. This show is designed to be about faith, leadership, and what it actually means to steward what you've been given, especially in the marketplace. Today, we're talking about the most important document on technology that's been released this year. And notice that it didn't come from here, Silicon Valley. It came out of Rome. Pope Leo XIV wrote his first encyclical of his papacy. It was released on the 25th of May, and the title was Magnifica Humanitas, or Magnificent Humanity. The subtitle names the stakes, safeguarding the human person in a time of artificial intelligence. He signed it on the 15th of May on purpose, the 135th anniversary of Rerum Novarum, the letter Pope Leo XIII, whose numerical predecessor, wrote in 1891 on the Industrial Revolution and the dignity of workers. The new Leo versus the old Leo's pen, both talked about, in essence, an industrial revolution. And he also did something popes aren't really known to do, almost never. He actually walked into the hall and presented this encyclical himself. He didn't actually shove it off to another cardinal to do for him. And he also wasn't alone. He invited a co-founder of Anthropic, one of the leading AI companies, to speak on this first. And we're going to talk more about that person in the second part of the show. But when the head of a 2,000-year-old institution and the builder of the newest one share a stage, newest institution, you should pay attention to what they're worried about. And notice where the Pope goes. He talks about images, and I want to be clear about this. He wasn't referring to church tradition. As you know, I identify with the evangelical Christian tradition, but this is a non-denominational program. And so before we talk about why is Keith bringing up Rome, in this example, Pope Leo gave two builders, two institutions. One was the Tower of Babel, and one was rebuilding the walls of Jerusalem with Nehemiah the prophet. So let's go to Genesis and the book of Nehemiah, to the scripture that we all share, the Holy Bible. So hear me clearly. You do not have to accept everything that Rome teaches to take this letter seriously. I am definitely not handing you Catholic doctrine tonight. I'm handing you an argument about power built on the same Bible we all open, hopefully, every day and every week. Let's start with the Tower of Babel, a story that actually belongs to all of us. In the Bible, in Genesis, it records that under post-flood, post-Noahic flood, that the people were all centered around the city of Babylon, which today most people believe to be modern Iraq. And that the people were building a tower. And the tower was to actually reach God. Now, let's be clear about this. Babel, one language at the time, they spoke one language, one technology, and one direction. Let us build a tower to the heavens and make a name for ourselves. Translation, let's be very impressive. We don't need God. We can build it without God. We're all the same. We have a sameness which erased any thought of differences and efficiency. And this sameness, this unity mattered more than the individual, the person itself. And how did that story end? God had said that man can do anything they wanted to as a group, but that it was not good, that there would be, I mean, in a sense, in my view, they were creating a replacement. They were trying to be God. That's kind of the story of all of humanity. Do we follow the God of the universe, or do we want to be like a God, or we want to be a God ourselves? So how did the Tower of Babel story end? God separated people. And I also want to be clear that at the time, there wasn't this concept of different races yet. Noah had three sons. They had 14 grandsons, and then there was about 72 great-grandsons. And even in terms of every ethnicity identified by traditional Judaism, Orthodox Jews, and from that timeline, there were 72 great-grandsons. So the architect of Babylon was a guy named Nimrod. So people were scattered by language, and ethnicities followed, in my opinion. And there's actually Christian anthropologists who write about that. But I digress. That's the story of the Tower of Babel. So let's talk about Nehemiah's wall. Jerusalem was in ruins, and Nehemiah went to the then Persian King Cyrus, Medo-Persian, asking if he could rebuild the wall. And he was granted the ability to do that. But he didn't impose a plan from the top. Nehemiah actually, he first walked the ruins in silence, and then he gave each family a section of a wall to rebuild themselves. And you think about that, he rebuilt relationships before he even began to rebuild the temple with stones. So going back to Pope Leo XIV, the choice isn't for or against technology. It's what we've been building and how. The real question isn't whether AI is good or not good. It's not yes or no. The question I want you to sit with is, are we as a society trying to build another Tower of Babel? Or are we trying to rebuild the walls of Jerusalem? Technology, as I've spoken for many, many decades, is never neutral. And I want to also say that there's no clean tool for dirty hands. Technology, especially software, is always imbued with the characteristics of its creator, its designer. For my business partners on our technology side, we build software, and both of them, from the software development perspective, 30, 35 years, will tell you that no software engineer likes anyone else's software engineering. That is a universal truth, that every great software developer thinks that everyone else's software is terrible. And so when we think about that, in banking, we always talk about identifying biases is not a bad thing as long as you have the ability to do that, but then you can actually program them out. So the Pope's harder point in his encyclical was that the power over this technology we're calling artificial intelligence is no longer sitting mainly with governments. And I would argue such as governments, it's actually private institutions, is with a handful of private companies whose resources now exceed those of many nations. There's a theory that what we thought about in terms of future government, future structure of government in terms of nation states, there's an argument happening in the technology world that the future governments will actually be technological, maybe even what we think of companies today. I can't predict that part of it, but I can tell you that those are some of the things that people have conjecture about. And again, this is not even a conspiracy theory. This is just seeing how humanity is progressing in the wake of technological innovation. And that's why I started off talking about industrial revolutions, and that arguably this is the fourth or fifth with the advent of technologies like artificial intelligence, robotics, and automation. Spending 30 years inside Fortune 100 companies and also working for one of the world's largest banks and running third-party risk, which is thinking about how anything outside of your core company can affect your productivity, your efficiency, and your survival. And one thing I learned was wherever power exists without governance, corruption follows. And I've put 30 years into that one sentence. And that's what really resonated with the Pope's encyclical, is that he just preached on it in 42,000 words. And let's also look at what the Pope is saying, and we can take out the religiosity from it. Of course, this show is the intersection of your faith and your passion. But what the Pope put as religious caution is really what we say in risk management is uncontrolled exposure. It's private power, there's no auditing, and sometimes there's no recourse. You think about all, for those who come out of corporate or those who have been entangled in some institutional incident, abuse, claim, you see it, you think about Enron, you think about FTX, all these big failures in modern history with companies who did not have the right regulatory controls or accountability or audit. This is what the Pope, in my view, is saying in his 42,000 word encyclical. Here's a few thoughts to think about before we finish up the segment. NPR said that the Pope was taking direct aim at big technology, warning that AI could widen inequality and weaken democracy. Time magazine said that this was a call to slow the rate of innovation development. Forbes actually alluded to it being an end times warning. And The Guardian read it as humanity first, the secular world can get behind it. This is 10 Talents. You can find us on xtalents.com. When we come back, I'm going to actually have you think even harder. Not what the machines can do to us, but what's the risk of becoming And I have a few questions that the tech founder put in front of this Pope. So stay with me. Welcome back to 10 Talents. I'm your host, Keith Koo. We're the show that wants to multiply impact and add value. And I'm talking about Pope Leo XIV and his first encyclical. So his first written long form treatise on a subject, which is artificial intelligence, Magnifica Humanitas. So he wants to write about the magnificent humanity. And in the first segment, we talked about all the concerns he had. We talked about the intersection. I actually started off with saying that the Pope and the atheists met at the Vatican last week. Well, we haven't gotten to the atheists yet. And so the deepest warning, in my opinion, to this encyclical, this deep, long letter that he wrote to the church, the Catholic Church, is that it's not really about the machines. It's really about us. It's really about humanity. The Pope quotes a line I want you to hold on to. Contemporary man has not been trained to use power well. Nine words, that's the whole sentence. Contemporary man has not been trained to use power well. That doesn't necessarily mean technology. That is a lot about the, you know, the very famous cliche, absolute power corrupts absolutely. This letter's phrase for the danger, having more without being more, we upgrade the tools and never upgrade the soul that holds them. The idea he calls poisonous, that you have to earn your worth by being efficient, that the more productive you are, the more you're worth. The Pope says no, dignity is given, not earned. It doesn't rise when you produce, doesn't fall when you can't. A system that prices people by output eventually discards the ones who slows down. I'm going to remind you what I reminded you in the first segment. I identify as a non-denominational evangelical Christian. I grew up in an independent Baptist tradition. I hold dear to that. However, for those listening, I've had a lot of different types of Christian faith traditions on this show. The core of this 42,000 essay, word essay from the Pope is not about doctrine. It is really about how do we as humanity connect with the technology and whether we control the technology or whether the technology controls us. Pope Leo takes a hard line on AI and warfare. His argument is that when humans are in hand-to-hand or life-and-death situations that include machines, that when people use those machines to justify wars, that we shouldn't do. He goes as far as calling the familiar just war logic outdated in that light. And I've actually don't necessarily agree with the Pope on this. I believe, as Trey Stevens, one of the co-founders of Enduro, said at one of our recent gatherings, that sometimes you have to have a strong defense that includes technology, and that technology can be used to safeguard our interests and actually safeguard others. And so if you have the ability to use technology, to use it in a way that protects, because what is the government supposed to do? The government's number one responsibility is to protect its citizens. So I'm not saying that I agree with the Pope on that. What I do agree with the Pope on is that you cannot leave blind judgment to the machines, that there has to be human intervention, and the human intervention has to be reliable. And that goes.
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3: The platforms as a new kind of shared wealth that shouldn't pool in a handful of hands while everyone else lives downstream of it. I'm going to strip all that technology jargon out of it. Quite simply, who decides and who do they answer to? Now, again, coming from the banking world, monitoring the risk of an AI model is not new to us. We have been regulated, the only industry still to this date that's been regulated. And what we need to do to make sure that somebody doesn't get rejected accidentally or ill-informed rejection from a mortgage, a credit card, a car loan, is that we have to ensure that our models are not biased. But as I said earlier in the show, all software comes with a bias of its designer or creator. So you have to come with a process called model risk management, where you identify how you can see the bias and how you can program it out. And back to transparency, how you can audit that internal audit at a bank, and then how your regulators can audit all that work. It's highly, highly expensive, and it's a lot of work, but that's how come most people can get a fair shake when they apply for a loan. And that's what I suggest happens. I've said it many times. That's why I suggest how people use the AI for themselves. And in fact, even when your AI comes out of the box and you don't know what you're doing, if you took the time to learn, it's the way I use AI personally. As I tell people, I put my own governance into the AI I use so that I have confidence that what it's suggesting, what it's writing, is going to be as accurate and as unbiased as possible, and even creating safeguards for my own biases. This is a whole different topic, either for Silicon Valley Insider or 10 Talents, but I just want to go through the length that what the Pope is asking for is not a Catholic ask, it is a common sense ask, and people should be asking it of their system providers. So Anthropic has a co-founder named Chris Ola, and he describes himself as an atheist. And he actually got to stand before the Pope when the Pope was making this essay. And he actually said there's three things that the labs cannot solve alone. Number one, the poor. He admitted there's a real chance that this technology displaces human work at a very large scale, that the gains are pooling in a few wealthy countries, and that there's no mechanism to share them. Then the striking part, he said this is exactly the kind of problem that the church has refused to let the world ignore. Number two, human flourishing. Parents are already worried about what this is doing to their kids' minds. Workers worried about the future of their work. He said in a lab, they can't answer what a flourishing human life looks like. Traditions of faith have carried that question for thousands of years. I love technology, but I'm also very, very aware of its capabilities. And having children in college and high school, I know that without continuing to adapt and learn and re-educate in some point, that is a very grim outlook if automation and AI takes over. That doesn't mean that AI and automation shouldn't become a vital part of our human experience, but we need to understand what those implications are, plan for it, and be able to address that so that the people coming out of school and the people being displaced by technology have options. And third, what is the nature of the thing? Chris runs a team that looks inside all these models, and he says, he used these exact words, internal states that functionally mirror joy, satisfaction, fear, grief, and unease. But he also says he doesn't know what that means. I'm going to take a moment to be very careful here, because honesty matters more than a clean answer.

0: The Pope's letter says plainly that this technology can imitate human intelligence, but can't truly feel, can't suffer, and can't undergo experience. The scientists who built it stood a few feet away and said his instruments are picking up states that look like feeling, and he can't fully explain them. I can't resolve any of that for you on this show today, because neither of them did. The Pope of Rome and the man who builds the machines looked at the same thing and couldn't agree on what it is. When the two people closest to a question both say it's unsettled, the honest move is to stay vigilant, to stay awake, and not reach for what we think is the comfortable answer. This is the whole crux of what Ten Talents, the show, and why I built it is. Matthew 25. A master gives his servants talents, and then he leaves. Two of those servants put what they're given to work and flourish. One buries it in the ground out of fear, and the master's anger isn't at the one who took the risk, it's the one who buried their gift and did nothing with it. You have three options in front of you. Every believer in tech and business, every believer right now. You could build the Tower of Babel, which is a monument to your name and no one has to be watching. You can bury the talent. You can retreat. Pretend it's not your problem. Or you can take your section of rebuilding the wall or building your first wall, just like they did in Nehemiah's time. Here's what I think Nehemiah's genius is. Not one person rebuilt the entire city. Every family, everyone got a section of the wall to build. Whether they're an engineer, so a builder, an investor, somebody with capital, or a founder, or a board member, teacher, parent, or pastor. The wall only stands if the sections connect. As a total aside, what you know of the Great Wall of China, I'm of Chinese descent, the Great Wall was many city-state walls throughout history. And then in the 14th century, the Chinese emperor at that time decided to stitch them all together to make a stronger wall. The founder asked for critics that the money can't bend. People of faith in the marketplace are supposed to be exactly that. Not afraid of the technology, not worshiping it either, standing inside it with a standard that doesn't negotiate. The Pope ended his letter with a picture. Rebuild relationships before you rebuild with stone. Put God at the front of work and the human person at the center of every choice. Let the world come to recognize the human heart as a place where God still wants to live. That's the assignment. Not to stop the future, but we need to make sure that when it is built, a person can still live inside it. So sit with this question this week. What is my section of the wall? And everything we do here at 10 Talents is built around that question. And you'll find more at xtalents.com. And if you know a leader who needs to hear this one, send it to them. And that's how it goes. That's our show. I'm Keith Kube. I will see you on the next one.
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9: 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What does that tell us? 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He's not running. He's not trying to get the vote out. He is the king, the ruler of the kings of the earth. 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
15: 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In our last broadcast, we heard the first part of Dr. Beakey's message on Melchizedek and Abraham from Genesis 14, verses 17 through 24. We saw in that message that this mysterious man was in fact a picture of the coming Christ. In the second part of the message, Dr. Beakey will explain, secondly, Melchizedek's offices, thirdly, his blessing, fourthly, the choice he demanded, and fifthly, the response he received. As you listen, may the Spirit give you ears to hear and a heart to believe the words of eternal life.
16: But secondly, we learn from the offices Melchizedek held a bit more about him and about the riches of our Savior. We're told he was both king and priest at the same time. Now, some of you will remember the situation about King Uzziah in 2 Chronicles 26. You remember in a fit of anger, he took to himself the office of a priest and burned incense to the Lord. And the Lord smote him with leprosy because a king was trying to be a priest. And God had declared that these two offices must remain separate. No one could take them both because that was reserved for the Lord Jesus. But here we meet such a man, a king who is a priest who is a king. So that too, you see, points us to the Lord Jesus Christ. And this is exactly who Jesus is. He was a priest who died for us on the cross, and he's a king who, once we trust in him as our priest, rules over us and reigns and guides us and subdues us to himself. Now, it's interesting that the author to the Hebrews makes a great deal of Melchizedek's name and the place of where he served. Melchizedek in Hebrew means king. Zedek means king of righteousness. And he is king in Salem, which later became Jerusalem, as I said, king of peace. So he's both king of righteousness and king of peace, in that order. And again here he typifies the Lord Jesus, doesn't he? Who is first the king of righteousness, who brings us into a right relationship with God, and then is also the king of peace, who ushers us into personal peace with God. Now today, we are prone to emphasize one or the other. There are some people that are keen on peace. They always want peace between people. They want peace negotiations, but they don't want peace on the ground of truth and righteousness. And there are other people that are very self-righteous, and they always want everything right and straight and four square, but they don't understand the concept of the joy and the power of peace that flows out of that righteousness. But what the author to the Hebrews is saying is that in Melchizedek, we have a perfect type of the Lord Jesus Christ, who is a priest we can trust in, who saves us, and is a king we can trust in to rule us, and one whom we must obey. And so he produces in us a sense of righteousness that we might overflow with the peace of God. In other words, if you know Jesus, you will learn to lose your own righteousness. You will learn to find righteousness in him. And if you find righteousness in him, you will be filled with a peace that passes all understanding. Melchizedek is a type of all these things. No wonder he's called greater than Abraham. And I wonder, friends, if you understand experientially what it means to know the unrighteousness of your own soul, the righteousness of the Lord Jesus, the greater Melchizedek, and the peace that flows out of believing in him and repenting before him. Do you understand that the joy of the Lord is your strength when you know this priest king? Thirdly, we read in this history that Melchizedek pronounces blessing. We read in verse 18, Melchizedek, king of Salem, brought forth bread and wine. Now that immediately draws our attention, of course, to the Lord's Supper. And we're prone to interpret this in that way, as some preachers have done in the past. But the Lord's Supper isn't instituted yet. You really can't go down that road here. And yet there is something meaningful in these refreshments that Melchizedek brings out to Abram. You see, remember, Melchizedek is a type of the Lord Jesus Christ. He's a priest. And the Lord Jesus, as a priest, does three things, doesn't he? He offers a sacrifice. Then he goes and prays for his people, and then he blesses. That's what the Old Testament priests did. They took the offering, offered on the altar. They then took remnants of that offering, brought it into the holy place, and burnt incense to the Lord, and as they burnt incense, they prayed, and then they came back out and they blessed the people. So you have three things: offering, praying, blessing. Now it appears that that's what Melchizedek is doing. It's a type of Christ for Abraham here. That while Abraham was at war, he was actually offering sacrifices for Abraham and praying for Abraham. And that when Abraham returned, he was ready to bless Abraham. You see, in the context here, when he gave the blessing in verse 19, he stood, as it were, between God and Abraham. And on behalf of God, he communicates this blessing. And then, in verse 20, he stands between Abram and God, and the tithes were brought to God through him. So, it's God through Melchizedek to Abram, and Abram through Melchizedek back to God. Again, a type of the Lord Jesus Christ, a mediatorial priest of the Most High God. Now, in ancient times, it was customary that when warriors went out to war, the priests of that land would offer sacrifices and pray for the warrior until he returned. And if he returned victorious, they would spread a meal out before him as a thank offering, as a blessing. And that appears to be the pattern that Melchizedek is following here. He's absent from the war itself. He doesn't go to war. He stays back. He appears to be offering sacrifices and praying for Abraham. He makes preparation for Abraham's return and his success. He has bread and wine prepared for him. And as soon as Abraham comes back, he blesses him. He extends his hands of blessing. He brought forth the bread and wine as the priest of the Most High God, the scripture says. So he's acting here in a sacred capacity as a priest. Now, did Abraham know about this? Probably not. But isn't it comforting for believers still today to know that there are people interceding for you while the battles are raging? Maybe you're in the midst of temptation and you think you're deserted and you're alone, but people are praying for you all the while. What a blessing to have praying friends. And even now, when he returns, Melchizedek is still praying for him. Even the form of the blessing is a prayer at the same time. Blessed be Abraham of the Most High God, possessor of heaven and earth. And so you have this wonderful mediatorship of Melchizedek. And he blessed him. That's what a mediator does. He stands between two offended parties and he pronounces blessing. But what's peculiar about this blessing is that Melchizedek pronounces a double blessing. He blesses Abraham, and then he turns around and blesses God. And why does he do that? Well, when he blesses Abraham, there's a hint of a gentle admonition. He says, blessed be Abraham of the Most High God, possessor of heaven and earth. You see, Abraham has just won a great victory. He's overthrown a huge army. He's captured an enormous quantity of possessions. There's going to be a tendency that Abraham is going to end in himself. And so, as Melchizedek blesses Abraham, he reminds him, this all comes to you, Abraham, from God. He's warning Abraham, if I may say it. Maybe that's a strong word. It's better to say. He admonishes Abraham to give all the glory to God. In the flush of success, don't end in yourself, Abraham. One commentary puts it this way. We all face the temptation after an event to forget our trembling knees and our butterfly stomachs and to bask in the success of our own effort. How true that is. We pray for a blessing ahead of time. And then when we get God's help, too often we forget to bow in thanksgiving. We rejoice in our own success, our own accomplishments. So it's kind and wise of God to send Melchizedek to come to Abram at this moment of success and say, Abram, remember who gave you the victory. I bless you, but I bless you in the name of the Most High God, who possesses all the heavens and all the earth and all the quantity of all the stuff that you are bringing back. Remember, Abram, to bow before him. But then Melchizedek turns around and blesses God by Abram. He says, blessed be the Most High God, which hath delivered thy enemies into thy hand. So he's saying, Abram, even though you have to bless God, and remember it's God who gave you the victory, at the same time, you need to recognize that what you have been unable to do does get God glory. God's glory is advanced. God is blessed on the earth by the battle you have fought. And what an astounding thought that is. Our lives do make a difference. We can, by the grace of God, bring glory to God. Not beyond who he is in his essence, but to bring glory to his name, to his reputation here on earth. And that is what Abram was concerned about, the reputation of God. So here's Melchizedek standing between God and Abram. He blesses Abram, saying, remember, it's God who gave it to you. And then he blesses God, saying, God is glorified by you, Abram. What a glorious thing this is. Through Jesus Christ, you see, the greater Melchizedek, God gives grace to us. And we thank him for it. And we owe our allegiance to him for it. And then we, by grace, bring glory to God. That's our purpose. That's why we're here on earth. God delivers us in Christ so that we might glorify him through Christ. That's Melchizedek's role. Bringing God and man together. As if he said, Abram, you are blessed by God's deliverance. And Lord God, thou art glorified in what thou hast done for thy servant. And how does Melchizedek do this? Well, notice he does it through words. He does it in primarily spiritual terms. He does it God-centeredly, and he does it discriminatingly. He doesn't bless everyone that comes back with Abram. And that's just how Jesus does it still today. He uses his word to bless. His blessings are, yes, they're temporal, yes, they're eternal, but in a real way, the focus is on the spiritual. He blesses with himself. And he blesses in a discriminating way. He rains down upon those who repent and believe in him, upon those whom he will have mercy, his divine benedictions, his divine blessings, which are pledges that promote true happiness and true peace. Blessed are all they who put their trust in him. But something yet remains. Melchizedek doesn't only bless Abram. He and the other visitor, Berah, confront Abram with an important choice he has to make, a choice that comes to us as well. Abram was not only met by Melchizedek, but also by Berah, king of Sodom, we read in verse 17. And the king of Sodom went out to meet him after his return from the slaughter of Chedorlaomer and of the kings that were with him at the valley of Sheba, which is the king's dale. And then we read verse 18, And Melchizedek, king of Salem, brought forth bread and wine. You see, they're set side by side. Abram faces the temptation of success. two representatives come out to meet him. One, the King of Peace, King of Salem, Jerusalem. The other, the King of Sodom. Two kings, both with their own empire, but with very different agendas. The King of Sodom is a representative, the symbol of this world, coming out to congratulate Abraham, to reward him. He has a bit of nerve too, saying to Abraham, you can keep all the goods for yourself. Well, Abraham already has the goods. He's captured them. He owns them. He's not really giving him anything. But he appears to be giving him something. He says, you can go ahead and keep the goods, Abraham. He appears to be offering him a bribe. He wants to strike a bargain with Abraham. Abraham has won the victory, however. He has gathered all the material. But the king of Sodom is smooth. He says, you can go ahead and keep it, Abraham. Go ahead and keep it. Verse 21, give me the persons. Just return the people. You can keep the goods to yourself. Well, at the same moment, he's saying that. Melchizedek is coming with his benediction. One king offers him bread and wine and the blessing of God, and the other king offers him all the riches of the world and his praise and cooperation. Abraham can't live with both kings. He must make a choice. He must choose between Melchizedek and Bera, between Jerusalem and Sodom. He can't have an intimate relationship with both. One commentator puts it this way, the hardest battle now begins. What choice would you make, friend? If you were in that situation, would you try to keep both? The blessing of God and the blessing of Sodom. What response would you give to the greater Melchizedek? What response do you give today to the greater Melchizedek? When Jesus beckons you in the voice of his word, and this world, this Sodomite world, beckons you with a voice of temptation for its possessions, its goods, which do you choose? Well, Abraham passed this test as well. He humbles himself before King Melchizedek. You see, he could have been filled with pride. He could have come back and said, I will take all the world's goods that I've plundered with the king of Sodom. And I will be great among the Canaanites. And I will do like Lot, and I will live in Sodom and get a great reputation as a war hero. Or he could have bowed before Melchizedek and said, I am nothing. You are greater than me. You're the priest king, and I worship the living God, the Most High God, whom you serve. And that's what he does. Thank God. He bows his head. At the moment of greatest triumph, at the moment of greatest temptation, at the moment of the greatest danger of pride, he falls on his knees and he does reverence to the priest of the Most High God. And he receives, as a little child, the blessing. And then you read, and Abram gave him, Melchizedek, tithes of all. It's almost an act of worship, isn't it? Certainly of costly dedication. He gives a tenth of everything to Melchizedek. One commentary writer says, Abraham gave more to our representative of Christ than many Christians now give to Christ himself. You see, when we bow in worship, friends, our wallet goes open as well. We learn to give to causes that are dear to our Savior. And at the same time, he gives away what he has conquered to the living God. He refuses to take anything as a reward from Sodom. It's as if his spontaneous worship is parallel with spontaneous disgust. And he responds, I have lifted up mine hand unto the Lord, the Most High God, Bera, the possessor of heaven and earth, that I will not take from a thread to a shoe latchet, to a shoestring. I will not take anything that is thine. You can have all the goods, Bera, because I don't want you to say one day when I would keep the goods that you made Abram rich. I live not for Abram. I live for the glory of God. I don't want your money, Bera. I don't want your rewards. I don't want your friendship. I don't want to be associated or allied with you in any way. I am not going to pitch my tent in Sodom. There's going to be no linkage between you and me. I don't owe you anything. I don't want to be obliged to you. As for me and my house, we will serve the Most High God. Lest thou should say, I made Abram rich. You see what Abram does? He builds a counterculture. An antithetical counterculture. He tells the world, represented by the king of Sodom, I have my own values and my own standards, and you really have nothing I want. You can't tempt me. You can't bribe me. I have God's blessing, the Most High God, the possessor of heaven and earth. What more do I need? When I have him, I have all. It's like Jacob and Esau. You remember when they met each other. Esau said to Jacob, Take my present. I have enough. Jacob responds and says, No. I have everything. I have all because I have God. Abraham makes the good choice here. He chooses the spiritual blessings over the temporal. He chooses God over man, eternity over time. Looking Godward, he says, I tithe. Looking manward, he says, I refuse a shoestring. This is an important moment, an underestimated moment in the life of Abraham. It's followed immediately, isn't it? After these things, chapter 15 says, the word of the Lord came unto Abraham, saying, Fear not, Abraham, I am thy shield and thy exceeding great reward. Dear congregation, there are two cities that are striving not only for Abraham's allegiance, but also for yours, Jerusalem and Sodom. And they represent two lifestyles. And in many ways, you and I today are like Abram. We're in the same situation. The king of Sodom is very much alive today. But also, the king of Salem is very much alive today. Jesus and Satan, they both want you. The world, the living God. And every day, the world comes to you through its representatives as Satan marshals and says, with its bribes, with its praise, with its esteem, with its cooperation, choose me. Choose this world's goods. Live for things of time and sense. But also every day, through the Word, King Jesus comes and he says, bow before me. Remember, I'm the greater Melchizedek. I'm the greater, and I can bless you, the lesser. Are you willing to become the lesser? Are you willing to bow? Are you willing to commit yourself at great cost to me? Are you willing to tithe your entire life to me? I offer you the blessings and the promises of God. Oh, dear friends, don't impoverish yourself and damage yourself by listening to the king of Sodom. But as for Abram's courage and Abram's determination and Abram's boldness and Abram's commitment to Christ, ask that Abram's thrilling words may become your words. I will not take anything that is thine, lest thou should say, I made Abram rich. Can you say this morning, my riches are spiritual. My riches are internal. My riches are things the world cannot give and the world cannot take away.
15: 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William Ames said, theology is the doctrine of living to God. 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
6: 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Glad to be with you on Jesus is Our Shepherd. You know, the Lord Jesus loves you so much, He doesn't want you to be deceived. He doesn't want you to live in sin any longer. He doesn't want you to die in your sin without hope. He doesn't want you to take your own life. He wants you to come to Him. God the Father loved us so much that He gave His only begotten Son to become the actual flesh and blood, living Word of God, perfect. Perfect, fully God, fully man, to give His own Son as a sacrifice for the sins that we have committed and frankly were born into, why we need to definitely be born again and can be through the grace of Christ. He said, if you come to Him, He won't cast you out. And I suspect if you come to Him, you know you got to get out of sin. You don't want to have any sin, you know, hidden away in a back pocket and think you can get away with it, because why would you want to? Because He promises incredible grace and glory to those that will repent, genuinely repent. And I hope that's what you have done, or that you need to choose, will choose to do. And then, as you study the Scripture, spend time with Jesus, to be able to share how Jesus has forgiven you, saved you from your sin, and set you in a course for eternity, eternal life with Him. You see, I've been over 4 decades now preaching on what we call the unbreakable covenant of marriage, that only death can break the covenant apart. You can become one flesh by committing fornication, but that's one flesh in the flesh. It's not God making you one flesh. It's not the same thing. God makes a man and a woman one flesh before they even come together. And a lot of people struggle with that for many reasons, and I understand that. And the natural course of things would be a husband and wife that are in love with one another and are attracted to one another and want to have a family and be intimate with one another in the protection of His covenant. It is a blessing. Of course, sin can mess with that. It's not God's fault. Unforgiveness, bitterness, dissatisfaction can start eating away at you like a worm, but that's not from God. That's why he said in the Sermon on the Mount, after giving them the Lord's Prayer, I believe in Matthew chapter 6, he said, if ye forgive your heavenly Father men's trespasses against you, what about your own husband and wife? Your heavenly Father will forgive you, but if you forgive not, neither will your heavenly Father. And we all are created by God. He has the final say. That's why we should fear him. If you forgive not, neither will your heavenly Father forgive you, because it's nothing like the Jesus you say you want him to forgive you your sins, but you don't want to go and do likewise. And it's painful sometimes, but in the end, it's freedom and love to forgive in the end. Coming up to the decision to have to forgive, do I have to forgive? Well, actually, no, you don't have to forgive. But if you want to make heaven, yeah, you do. So again, I'm reading to you The Unbreakable Covenant of Marriage, easily purchased on Amazon Prime. You can contact us here at Praise, Power, and Prayer Temple in Windsor, Connecticut, box 474. The zip code is 0695. And I'm in a chapter called The Strange Woman. And forgetting, having quoted something from Proverbs 2, I'm going to just pick up where we left off last week. By the way, you can like, share, subscribe. Please do. You can also find us and maybe write a review that God would anoint and bless in favor of the truth on Amazon Prime. What was it? Amazon Music, Spotify, Podbean, and Apple Podcasts, and there's others as well. So notice in Proverbs 2, 10 through 22, notice in the passage above, in verse 17, this woman, this strange woman, forgot the covenant of her God when she forsook, quote, the guide of her youth. Now this says that she was taught well by the guide of her youth, hopefully her parents, teacher, and a rabbi, mature adults in the community. But she forsook their teaching and forgot the covenant of her God. Notice that it says, her God. Her backsliding appears permanent and eternally damaging to herself and others. As we can see from verse 19, quote, none that go unto her return again, neither take they hold of the paths of life. Now think about that, dear listener. That makes it a serious issue. Now in Christ, I know there's room at the cross for you. Even the woman at the well, Jesus presented himself as eternal life and gave her eternal life. The woman taken in the very act of adultery in John 8. When all the accusers left, Jesus didn't support her choices, but he said, I don't condemn you. Go and sin no more. Now, I hope, and it's nothing to do, I can't do anything about it, but if I was there at the time, I'd hope and pray that the woman did that to receive this grace from Jesus to have newness of life. So it's not too late to get things right, even though in Proverbs, warning young men and family people, young married men as well, none that go unto her return again. It's one thing to sin. It's another thing to forget the covenant of your God. This then is quite a serious issue. The writer in Proverbs is not overdoing the warning. That is why we need the wisdom, knowledge, and discretion written about in Proverbs 2 and that James wrote about in his general epistle. He told us that true wisdom comes from above. The divorces and remarriages, divorcing from covenant marriages and then marrying others, do not represent this wisdom that is from above, which James wrote, quote, is first pure, then peaceable, gentle and easy to be entreated, full of good mercy and good fruits, without partiality and without hypocrisy. James 3:17. So I'm asking you, if I warn you about deception, does that make me your enemy? Should I come up with a doctrine of my own that is appealing to your sin nature? Or shall I, as a preacher of the gospel, warn you like Paul warned the Corinthians, warned the Galatians, warned every church he wrote to about the dangers of accepting sinners that are unrepentant into your midst? Or backsliding? So many in our country, continuing in the book and overseas, are now married to someone else's wife or husband, and they think nothing of it anymore. They have, quote, left the paths of the righteous and, quote, the way of good men, Proverbs 2:20. And many get offended when preachers proclaim the truth that Jesus calls it adultery. You may say, well, where did he say that, Pastor McMahon? Well, read Matthew 5, 31 and 32. Read Matthew 19, 3 through 9. Read what he said to the Pharisees and his disciples in Mark 10, 11 through 12. 10, actually 2 through 12. And then read how he countered the deriding of the Pharisees against him in Luke 16, 14 to 18. And then you can simply look at what Paul clearly teaches, 1 Corinthians 6, 9, Galatians 5, 9 through 19 to 21. What does he teach? Believers. He's teaching believers. And he says, be not deceived. I don't want you to be deceived because I know that God can forgive a person like me, but I have to stop sinning. And I need God's help to do that every day. We go on to perfection. Divorce and adultery, it's going in the wrong direction. Come on, people. Maybe you're happy in it. Well, sin does produce a sinful happiness. It doesn't last, though, for eternity. And you can tough it out and say, yeah, well, I'll take my chances. Seriously? That adulterers, Paul teaches, if they stay in that unrepentant state and relationship, will not inherit the kingdom of God, no matter what the appearances are. Just because they are claiming Christ, even in leadership, does not mean they actually have God's approval and a wink to stay in adultery. Jesus defined adultery as follows. You can find the passages. Whosoever putteth away his wife and marrieth another committeth adultery. And whoso marries her that is put away from her husband committeth adultery. And if a woman shall put away her husband and be married to another, she committeth adultery. And again, whosoever putteth away his wife and marrieth another committeth adultery against her. Well, who's the her? His living covenant wife. Well, we got a divorce, so it doesn't count anymore. Not in the sight of God. Only death breaks the covenant. Read all of Malachi 2. You see, even if you or other people are somehow made to feel that what you've done is okay by a pastor, a local church, or even a change in denominational policy, and preachers do a great disservice to those in this adulterous state, Jesus said in Luke 16, 14 to 18, that those Pharisees that had been putting away their wives and marrying others and defending it, rationalizing it, he said it's an abomination to the Lord, to his Father, in the sight of God. When they will not stand with Jesus, of course they're not going to stand with Jesus on this if they're in an adulterous marriage themselves, and tell the adulterers the truth. Notice that the strange woman in Proverbs 2 used flattery with her words to ensnare her victims. Sometimes when tensions develop between a husband and a wife, maybe because of financial difficulties, because of some misunderstanding, perhaps they are because one or both of them have such busy schedules, they are like ships passing in the night. One or both may feel neglected and then begin to be resentful. At such times, it is amazing. I've watched this when I was out teaching in the public schools and now as a pastor. It's amazing how the husband or wife can, quote, run into someone else they can talk to, either in town, at the workplace, or even perhaps in church. Someone who seems to be a wonderfully spiritual churchgoer that, quote, loves them and understands them. Someone who really cares. These situations are not only dangerous to the marriage, but also to the eternal soul of an individual. As a pastor, I have seen situations arise just like the scenario I've briefly portrayed. See, our doctrinal thinking today is now too often based more on, we'll say it's the word, but it's more really based on feelings, desires, impressions, hoping Jesus will change his mind. I think many people know exactly what Jesus has actually said, but he's a God of grace, so he's got to yield a little bit to our situation. No, he doesn't. His word stands. It doesn't matter what you or intelligent people think. I'd rather believe in the word of God than be admired by any of you. I'm not kidding. I am an unprofitable servant when I do this. I'm only done that which is my duty to do, because he told me to do this. If he told me to do something else, I'd do that. But I certainly would not let this message go, nor should any preacher let it go. Otherwise, everybody has to repent except for the adulterers in churches. Everyone else has to repent if they're going to make heaven, but not the adulterers and adulteresses hiding in plain sight in the churches and in society, in Hollywood, in sports, in politics. Talk about righteousness, talk about family. Just don't talk about our remarriages, Pastor McMahon. Wow. What's that movie? It's a Wonderful Life. It is a wonderful life in Jesus. But I got to tell you, if you die in the sin of adultery, John the Baptist went to Herod and said, it's not lawful for you to have your brother Philip's wife. What law was he talking about? The Pharisees would have said it's okay. What's John the Baptist messing with an Edomite for about this issue? I mean, he had a great ministry going. Why did he jeopardize his freedom and then his head? Because God led him to tell the truth to power. But not to power, to a man that would die in his sins. A man who did not repent at the preaching of the truth. It was good news to warn him, because he was deceived. And many today are deceived as well. And they have positions of prestige and power, apparently. But if they're in adultery, I sure wouldn't want to be them when they die if they don't repent. See, the warning in Proverbs 2 is direct and serious in that, quote, her house inclineth unto death. Many of you are looking for prosperity and don't see the truth about all this. And her paths unto the dead. The word inclineth fits with the understanding of backsliding. Backsliding does not take much effort. Jesus told us, strive to enter in at the straight gate, for many, I say unto you, will seek to enter and shall not be able. That's Luke 13:24. That's not the only place that he said it. And this was in response to the following question asked of him in Luke 13:23. Lord, are there few that be saved? Jesus also said this to the whole nation in the Sermon on the Mount. Matthew 7:13-14. Enter ye in at the straight gate. For wide is the gate and broad is the way that leadeth to destruction. And many there be which go in thereat, because straight is the gate and narrow is the way which leadeth to life. And few there be that find it. We've got people taking birth control pills, basically now killing the babies just right after conception. We've got people promoting death in the womb. We've got people teaching and promoting, mutilating the bodies of young girls, young boys, young men, young women, removing any possibility of new life being produced under God's hand and blessing. It's a society of death. You say it's awoke. It's woke to the dead. It's not awake to righteousness. And you've got people in authority, or they want to be, who are challenging God's word, God's goodness, God's grace, destroying, bringing the birth rate down to a society which can no longer reproduce itself.
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3: Tell the truth. Speak the word. Proverbs 5, the whole chapter is about the strange woman and the lusts of the flesh. So I'm going to read it to you. I have it in the book, but I'll read it to you right from my Bible. Solomon exhorts to study wisdom. He's talking to young people, to his own family, then to children in general, and to young married men. It's all ages right now. My son, attend unto my wisdom, and bow thine ear to mine understanding, that thou mayest regard discretion, and that thy lips may keep knowledge. In Proverbs 2, he warned about how important choosing the fear of the Lord is, that it is the beginning of knowledge, understanding, wisdom, and it will give you discretion to keep you from the froward man and the strange woman. And now this whole chapter is more and repetitive and needed about the strange woman. You may think it's a diatribe against women in general. No, not so. For the lips of a strange woman, not just every woman, the lips of a strange woman drop as an honeycomb, fellas, and her mouth is smoother than oil, but her end is bitter as wormwood. But you don't see that. You see the flattery. You see desire. You see the presentation of sin without knowing the long-term results. But her end is bitter as wormwood, sharp as a two-edged sword. Proverbs 5:5, her feet go down to death, her steps take hold on hell. Echoes of the end of Proverbs chapter 2. Is the message changed three chapters later? It's actually being developed even more here. And he knows young people are trying to figure things out, even young married men. They think that being intimate with their wife is going to solve their problems, if that's why they got married, just to be intimate with somebody. And he's telling this young man, lest thou, personal, shouldst ponder the path of life, because they want you. They want to capture your eyes, your imagination, your attention, your focus, and ultimately to destroy your heart. And they don't care, but it seems that they do. Lest thou shouldest ponder the path of life, her ways are movable. Son, you don't see it. I've been around a bit, son, please listen to me. That thou canst know them, but that's what she counts on. You're going to keep trying to figure this out and get your mind and heart away from God, away from who you married or who you might marry, God bless, someday. Hear me now, therefore, O ye children. See, he's not just starting with his son. He's talking to all of us. Depart not from the words of my mouth. You think this is religious legalism? No, it's alive. It's good news. It's fair warning. If Paul could warn believers, don't be deceived, we should listen to this at wisdom in Proverbs 5. Remove thy way far from her. Pornography. Images of lust, enticing, very well presented by the devil and by sinful people who are not saved yet. We hope they would be. Come not nigh the door of her house. You say, well, I'm not going to go in. Then why are you hanging out there? Lest thou give thine honor unto others. See, the young men, the children don't see this. They see the presentation of sin as charming. Yea, hath God said, Satan told Eve, getting her to question the goodness of God and his wisdom. Lest thou give thine honor unto others and thy years unto the cruel. And you know what? There's examples all over society about this. And he still does the same old tricks. And the problem is, if you yield and go in the wrong direction, that which God would have blessed you with becomes somebody else's

0: lest strangers be filled with thy wealth and thy labors in the house of a stranger, just eking by to survive. And thou mourn at the last when thy flesh, and sin does that to your body, disease. How have I hated my flesh, and thy body are consumed. Now, the good news is that there's redemption. And there was possible redemption in what Solomon said when a person finally realizes what they've given into, what they've succumbed to, and say, like Solomon says, they'll end up saying, how have I hated instruction? And my heart despised reproof. And have not obeyed the voice of my teachers, nor inclined mine ear to them that instructed me. There's an exclamation point there. Wow. When you finally come to the end of yourself, that may be the one door of hope you have. And then he comes to a true confession. I was almost in all evil. It was close call. And guys, only through Jesus can you pull out. I was almost in all evil in the midst of the congregation and assembly. And why I think he's telling this even to young married men is what he says next in this chapter. To the young married men, and young men are hoping to find a spouse. Wait till marriage. If you haven't, repent and live right until that day. Drink waters out of thine own cistern. I have a wife. She is mine own cistern, as it were. I'm not objectifying her. Running waters out of thine own well. We've had children, grandchildren. Let thy fountains be dispersed abroad and rivers of water. That's symbolic of the Spirit of truth, the Holy Ghost, in the streets. And he speaks to me, Ray, you keep yourself. Let them be only thine own and not strangers with thee. Let thy fountain be blessed and rejoice with the wife of thy youth. And now that I'm older and we're still together and we're both older, I think I'm much older. To rejoice with the wife of thy youth. But you can't even do that unless you get right with God and repent. And many of you are trying to make it happen with a remarriage that Jesus himself calls adultery over and over again. Now, the churches are so nice, they say you're good. But what does Jesus say? He does love you. He doesn't want you to die in deception and keep trying to make the sin holy. It can't work that way. Rejoice with the wife of thy youth. Well, some of you say, well, I've blown it. I couldn't even be reconciled. Well, we are to have ministers of reconciliation, aren't we? If God can receive you back as the prodigal son, can't a spouse maybe seek? Because you're still in a one flesh covenant until one of you or the two of you die. Like it or not, it's the word of God. It cannot be broken. Those American society is trying hard to say, oh yeah, we've changed God's mind for him. We understand grace better than Jesus himself. Friends, that's so dangerous. So he says to the young man, let her be as the loving hind and pleasant roe. Let her breast satisfy thee at all times. You know how things are advertised, right, gentlemen? Get your eyes, right? Come on. Be thou ravished always with her love. And if I tell you what, if you love your wife, you love yourself. If you don't love your wife, I wonder. And he asks the question of the young man, why wilt thou, each one of you, individual, singular, why wilt thou, my son, be ravished? Yes, you can have physical passion with another. You can have lust. You can have pleasure. But why would you be ravished with a strange woman and embrace the bosom of a stranger? For the ways of man, he sees it all across America, all across the world. Jesus said there would be an increase of this in the last days. The mystery of iniquity, lawlessness is increasing. even moral lawlessness is increasing. For the ways of man are before the eyes of the Lord, and he pondereth all his goings. His own iniquities shall take the wicked himself, and he shall be holden, that's called bondage, with the cords of his sins. Now, God does not want verse 23 to happen to you. He shall die without instruction, and in the greatness, this is not a little sin, folks, the greatness of his folly, he shall go astray. You've been listening to Jesus as our shepherd. We'll continue about the strange woman by God's grace next week. Get in the word, get in prayer, folks. Please repent. Amen.
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0: Welcome to Life from the Word with Pastor Chris Swanson of Calvary Chapel, Chester Springs. 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Here's Pastor Chris.
1: Jesus said in Matthew chapter 7, broad is the way that leads to apolia, destruction. Many there be that find it. Narrow is the way that leads to life. Few there be that find it. It's also used in describing in 2 Thessalonians 2, the Antichrist, the son of destruction or perdition, apolia. And apolia is the idea of the state after death where an exclusion from salvation becomes a realized fact. In other words, you've missed it and you cannot change it. Rather than being what they could have become, the individual realizes now they are lost and ruined. Apolia. So they threaten you with death, Paul is basically alluding to. And yet it doesn't seem to trouble you. In fact, you're telling them you're more concerned for them than you are for yourself. Because you know, absent from your body, present with the Lord. You know, if I depart, I'll be with Christ. Meanwhile, these people persecuting you and threatening you with death don't realize how close they are to complete destruction. And you're begging them to get right with God. And they're sitting there thinking, we're not reaching this guy. Because you have something they don't. You have the hope of heaven, not because of your own goodness, but because of Jesus' death and resurrection. You have a treasure. And you have a hope. So with that understanding, he says, listen, let your conversation, how you live, be obvious. Let it show somebody who has followed the gospel of Christ. So whether I come and see you or I'm absent, verse 27, I may hear of your affairs. You stand fast in one spirit with one mind, striving together for the faith of the gospel and making that known. And no matter what they threaten you with, and nothing terrified by your adversaries, which is to them an evident token of their destruction, but to you of salvation. Death doesn't scare me. Death was conquered by Jesus. And he told me we'll conquer with him. So to you of salvation, and that salvation, by the way, is of God. Verse 28, he did the work, you receive it by faith. We were singing that this morning during worship. For unto you it is given in the behalf of Christ, not only to believe on him, remember he first drew us, but unto you it is also given on behalf of Christ sometimes to suffer for his sake. There are times when just trying to be a light for Jesus, you have consequences. But what are they really going to do to you? Because if I'm absent from my body, I'm present with the Lord. Having the same conflict which you saw in me. They saw what happened at Philippi. Why did he end up in jail? Because he had compassion on a young woman who was possessed by a demonic spirit and was grieved enough to say, in the name of Jesus, come out of her, and she was set free of torment. And what did he get for it? Beating with rods, thrown into the inner prison, and thrown into the stocks. For doing what? Delivering someone from suffering. Having the same conflict which you saw in me, and now here to be in me. Chapter 2, you never thought we'd get there. Now these are first-class conditions in the Greek, and the idea, so the frame of construction in the Greek is that a statement is made and the answer is to the affirmative, okay? And that is, if there be any consolation in Christ, there is. If there be any comfort of love, there is. In fact, as we go through this next section of Scripture, if you don't think God loves you, you really aren't reading. There be any comfort of love, there is. If there's any fellowship of the Spirit, you guys did it for about 8 minutes. Everybody's happy to see each other. There is. If there's any bowels, deep-seated emotion and mercy, the love of God, there is. Well then, since you have these things, verse 2, fulfill ye my joy, that you might be again like-minded. Interesting, sum sukos, the idea of like-souled. That you might be like-minded, having the same love, being of one accord, and one mind. That comes from God's word. So, let nothing be done through strife or vainglory. What did he say last chapter? Some are preaching Christ out of strife. Some are preaching Christ out of contention for their own ambition. And he's saying, that's not how it should be done. So let nothing be done through strife or vainglory, vanity or conceit, but in the lowliness of mind, Let each esteem others better than themselves. That's a problem sometimes, isn't it? At the Last Supper, Jesus, you know, got up, laid aside his outer garments, wrapped a towel around his waist, went around, began to wash the disciples' feet, for the record, including Judas's. Wow. Sat down, taking his robes back, putting the towel aside, and said, "Do you know what I've done to you? If I, your Lord and Master, have washed your feet, I've set you an example that you ought also to wash one another's feet." And then he gave the punchline, I think John 13:35, "And by this shall all men know you're my disciples, by your love one for another." And often that love is shown practically by serving one another. See, the problem is the world out there wants to serve itself. It was MySpace, not your space, MySpace, when it first came out. Right? That's long ago for those who don't know. That was kind of some of the early social media. And yet in the kingdom of God, it's serving others. Paul, when he talked to the Ephesian elders there, when he passed Ephesus, went to Miletus, he called them, where we learned that Presbyterios and Episcopus are intertwined. Remember that? Cover that? But he said an important thing. "I've not shunned to declare to you the whole counsel of God." And then he gave us a nugget that's not in the Gospels, but is in red. How we have been taught by the Lord Jesus, it is more blessed to give than it is to receive. And that's the secret of the kingdom of God. It is more blessed to give to others than it is to receive. There's this incredible sense of God using your life to help people in trouble. We've watched it here when people go through various sicknesses and other problems. Some families within church will surround them, cook for them, help them, do rides. And we get this vantage point for us, and, you know, the office staff and others, where we get to watch the body of Christ rise up and just take care of what's needed. And it's beautiful. So let nothing be done through strife or vainglory, but in lowliness of mind, let each esteem the other better than themselves. Look not every man on his own things. In fact, that's often what gets you the most depressed. But every man should look also in the things of others. How can I serve others as Jesus taught us in washed feet? So let this mind be in you, which was also in Christ Jesus, who, being in the form of God, that word is morphe, the idea of fashion or appearance, or essentially the idea of, you know, to be. Morphe, having come or been in the form of God. Jesus said, John chapter 10, "I and the Father are one." They picked up stones to stone him. He said in John chapter 8, "I tell you the truth, before Abraham was, I am. I've always existed." They picked up stones to stone him. He said, "You're not even 50 years old." John chapter 1, "In the beginning was the Word, and the Word was with God, and the Word was God," verse 14, "and the Word became flesh." When he was baptized by John the Baptist, "This is my beloved Son in whom I am well pleased." God in human flesh. "Let this mind be in you, which was also in Christ Jesus, who being in the form," morphe, "appearance of God," he is God, "yet thought it not robbery," interesting word, harpagmos, try it. The root of that word is harpazo. Harpazo, you know, is the Greek translation of rapture. Rapture is the Latin. Harpazo is to snatch away with sudden force. We will all be snatched away, caught up to be with the Lord. So harpagmos is the idea of to seize or lay hold of something. Grab it. And that's how they're translating robbery. So consider this. "Let this mind be also in you, which was in Christ Jesus, who being in the form of God," God himself, "thought it not something to cling to and refuse to release, to be equal with God. But rather, he made himself of no reputation, born in a feeding trough." That's where they laid him, a manger. It's a feeding trough. When his parents go to dedicate him to the Lord, they had to offer the sacrifice of those who were impoverished, reader's note, which means the wise men haven't shown up yet with gold, frankincense, and myrrh. They offer two turtle doves. They were impoverished. "Who being in the form of God, thought it not something to be clung to or robbery to be equal with God, but made himself of no reputation and took upon himself the same word, morphe, of a servant and was made in the likeness of men. What does he mean, in the likeness of men? He was a man. He said, touch my body, see, I'm not a phantom. And he asked him for a snack after he rose from the dead. It's good proof. What does he mean, in the likeness of men? Well, thank goodness Mary had an honest question. Luke chapter 1. Mary's question helps us with some very important understanding of who is he. Hopefully you're familiar. The sixth month, the angel Gabriel sent from God to a city called Nazareth to a virgin. Hopefully you all understand that. Espoused a man. His name was Joseph. The angel came in, verse 28, said to her, hail, you who are highly favored of the Lord. The Lord is with you. Note this. Blessed are you among, not above, among women. When she saw him, she was troubled at this saying, cast in her mind what manner of greeting or salutation this might be. Verse 30, the angel said to her, fear not, Mary, for thou hast found favor with God. And behold, thou shalt conceive in thy womb and bring forth a son, shall call his name Jesus. He shall be great, shall be called the Son of the Highest. The Lord God shall give unto him the throne of his father David, that's the Messiah. And he shall reign over the house of Jacob forever, and of his kingdom there shall be no end. Here's Mary's question. Mary said unto the angel, well, how shall this be, seeing I know not a man? Everybody with me, or do you want an awkward drive home? Good. The angel answered and said unto her, the Holy Spirit shall come upon you. The power of the Highest shall overshadow thee. Therefore also that holy thing which shall be born of thee shall be called the Son of God. Notice, holy. To be holy is telling us he is born without sin. All the rest of us who come from Adam and Eve and every pair from there, we're born sinners. Prove it. Who taught you to lie? Nobody. Who taught you to steal stuff? Nobody. That was inherent within you. It shows you're a sinner. And you prove it by sinning. And even like this high, little sinners. I see them. They run around. They're like, no lifesaver. They run around like... run, like, sinner. That's why we have them out there. It's just a test. We're born sinners. But through the work of God's Holy Spirit, he placed a baby in her womb. And in fact, we can prove it from the scripture, 2 Corinthians 5:21. For God made him who knew no sin to become sin, so we might become the righteousness of God in him. Jesus in John chapter 8 challenged his antagonist and said, which of you can convince me of sin? Convict is the idea. He had no sin. See, if he's just a man, then he's got the same sin that you and I have, and therefore he cannot be your substitute or my substitute. He is God who took on flesh, John 1:14. And when he took on flesh, it wasn't a brilliant media blitz. It's going to be huge. None of that. He shows up in a feeding trough. Could God have made himself any more approachable? And then lived an absolutely obedient life to the Father, tested directly by the devil, betrayed, rejected, spit upon, scourged, crucified, rose again, and the first thing he says, peace be with you. So back to our chapter. Oh, no, you know what? While you're there, go to Psalm 2. Right next to Psalm 1, in case you're looking. Psalm 1 is Psalm 1 because it's an awesome psalm. That's why it came in first. I'm not competitive. I just hate to lose. But Psalm 2 says, he that sits in the heaven shall laugh. This is God the Father. The Lord shall have them in the earth in derision because they want to fight against God. Imagine that. Then shall he speak unto them in his wrath and vex them in his sore displeasure. Yet God speaking says, yet I have set my king upon my holy hill of Zion. I will declare the decree. The Lord has said unto me, you are my son. This day have I begotten you. What was Mary told? That holy thing will be called the Son of God. Ask of me and I will give you the heathen for thy inheritance, the uttermost parts of the earth for thy possession. You shall break them with a rod of iron. You shall dash them in pieces like a potter's vessel. So be wise now, therefore, you kings. Be instructed, you judges of the earth. Serve the Lord with fear and rejoice with trembling. Kiss or embrace or receive the Son, lest he be angry and you perish from the way when his wrath is kindled but a little. Look at this. And blessed are all they that put their trust in God's Son. Wow. Okay, so let this mind be in you, verse 5, chapter 2, which was also in Christ Jesus, who being in the form of God, he is God, thought it not something to be clutched or cleaved to, robbery, to be equal with God, but made himself of no reputation, took upon him the form of a servant, and was made in the likeness of sinful men, but without sin himself. And being found in fashion as a man, he humbled himself, listen, not just taking humanity, but he humbled himself and became obedient unto death, and not just death, the death of the cross, which the Romans took, perfected, and turned into an agonizing torture. So God's Son takes on humanity, lives a sinless life, and allows himself to be brutalized so that his shed blood can dismiss my sin and yours. You think God's against you? Wherefore, because he's done this, God also hath highly exalted him, and has given him a name which is above every name, that at the name of Jesus every knee should bow, because he is God's King, kiss and embrace the Son, lest you perish. That at the name of Jesus every knee should bow, of things in heaven, of things in earth, of things under the earth. That's interesting. And every tongue should confess that Jesus Christ is Lord, to the glory of the Father. We learned that you have two options. For the believer, absent from the body, present with the Lord. We also learned for the unbeliever, from the beginning of time, absent from the body, waiting in what's called Hades in the Greek, Sheol in the Hebrew, a holding tank that does not lose its occupants until the great white throne judgment of God. Death and Hades deliver up the dead that are in them. The books are open, they stand before God, but what condemns them is another book is open, which is the book of life, and anyone not found in the book of life is cast into the lake of fire. In other words, because you have refused God's Son, because you have refused to come to God through his forgiveness, you will be judged for rejecting his Son and his offer of salvation, not found in the book of life. So here when it tells us that every knee shall bow, for those of us who've received Jesus as our Savior, I'll say it, I gladly bow my knee. Jesus died in my place. I believe he rose again. Anybody want to join me in that one? Not too, wow, we're missing a bunch of hands. I confess him now gladly. When I realized he would actually forgive me, I couldn't wait. I'm always shocked by people like, meh, how could you not want to be forgiven? How could you not want to have that love, that joy, that peace? Just what on earth is here on earth that's so good it's worth not having eternal life? Every knee should bow. Things in heaven, things in earth, things under the earth. But wait a second. This is written at a time where we know absent from the body, present with the Lord. Everybody's going to bow. The question is, to what result? For those of us who confess now and bow willingly now, it's to our salvation. To those who refuse to bow, it will be to their condemnation. Apolia. Turn to Revelation 5. Revelation 5. John, writing to us, said, I saw a strong angel proclaiming with a loud voice, who is worthy to open the book and to loose the seals thereof? Many agree this is the title deed to the earth, forfeited by Adam to Satan, forfeiting his dominion. No man in heaven, nor in earth, here we go again, neither under the earth, was able to open the book, neither look thereupon. John understands the implications. That means we have no hope. I wept much because no man was found worthy to open and read the book, neither to look thereon. One of the elders saith unto me, weep not, behold, the Lion of the tribe of Judah, the Root of David, hath prevailed to open the book and to loose the seven seals thereof. Remember, the Messiah takes the throne of David. And I beheld, and lo, check it out, in the midst of the throne and in the four beasts, in the midst of the elders, stood a lamb as it had been slain, having seven horns, seven eyes, which are the seven spirits of God sent forth into all the earth, the Holy Spirit. And he came and he took the book out of the right hand of him that sat upon the throne. When he had taken the book, the four beasts and the 24 elders fell down before the Lamb, having every one of them harps and golden vials full of incense or odors, which are the prayers of the saints. And they sung a new song, saying, you are worthy to take the book and to open the seals thereof, for you were slain, and you have redeemed us to God by thy blood out of every kindred, tongue, people, and nation. And you have made us unto our God kings and priests, and we shall reign on the earth. Those are the ones who bowed willingly, confessing him as Savior. They have eternal life. But for those who refuse to bow, now, when the books are opened and the last book is consulted and you're not in the book of life, you're going to be forced to confess that you have rejected God's own Son, who he traded for you. Paul, writing to the Corinthians, said, for we must all appear before the judgment seat of Christ to receive the things done in the body. If you know you're going to deal with him one way or the other, wouldn't it be wise to deal with him receiving his forgiveness? Wouldn't it be wise to ask not only for that forgiveness of God, but that consolation of joy and encouragement, fellowship of the Spirit, bowels of mercies? Why would you want to go through life empty when the God who created you for this life would like to fill your heart with his Holy Spirit and work through you? You are given an opportunity to invite many people to be citizens of heaven. He's given you that truth. And one day he's going to reward you for just being faithful. Well, there, I'm sure, it's been humbling to learn where live streaming is ending up. And so maybe there are some of you saying, look, I understand, but I'm not sure how to do this. I want to lead a simple prayer. Whether you're here or wherever, you don't have to come forward. It's all about your heart before God. But if you know one day you're going to see him face to face, and unfortunately, if you reject him now, it is to your condemnation, it is to your apolia, that state after death where you realize not only have you missed it, but there is no going back. That's our heart, that you would be spared that shock and regret. So if you're finally willing to just say, okay, I got it. One way or the other, I'm going to bow, so I might as well take the offer of forgiveness. Well, let's do it. Your prayer is this. Lord Jesus, I confess I'm a sinner. I believe you died for me. I ask that you would come into my heart. You'd save my life. Please be my Lord and my Savior. Please fill me with your Holy Spirit. May I have your love, your joy, and your peace that you promised. May my life change from this day forward. Please fill me, Lord. Let me know you've heard this prayer, that I may know I've been forgiven. And I ask this in Jesus' name. Amen. For the rest of us, every tongue should confess that Jesus Christ is the Lord, to the glory of God the Father, who so loved his creation, you, that he sent his Son down to pay for us. So once again, you think God's against you? You think God hates you because of your lifestyle or your drunkenness or whatever you're involved in? Then you really don't understand. He was willing to trade his own Son so you could be right with him. Why on earth would you ever hesitate to accept that?
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7: 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Yeah. Claudine was still loving me, I just didn't, in my pride, I didn't think it was enough. But his wife wasn't doing anything for him. She wasn't serving him practically, she wasn't serving him through her words. She didn't even remember his name. Mm-hmm. And yet here was a man day after day after day. And at that same time, that epiphany, the Holy Spirit brought 1 John 4:19 to this hard heart. We love because he first loved us. And the lights came on. The way Bob can love his wife is he's not depending on her to pour love into him. Mm-hmm. He's leaning on God's love, which is superabundant, overflowing love.
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13: Well, hello. It's great to have you with us. Welcome. Today, Dr. Catherine Meeks talks about marginalized communities. Randy Landerneau will comment on AI inventions, plus Rebecca Duckworth on cystic fibrosis. 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
13: You know, there's been so much talk these days about the kind of social issues in our country, and particularly the polarization that's going on from so many different types of peoples in our country. We're going to talk about that today with Dr. Catherine Meeks, who is going to talk about why some of the marginalized communities are not united as well. She has a new book out called Bridging the Rivers of Difference. And Catherine, good to have you with us today on the program.
17: Thank you. Thank you very much for inviting me.
13: Tell us about this, because it's got to be a little frustrating for you. I know you've been dealing with social justice issues for many years. Is it kind of frustrating to you that maybe the communities aren't more together?
17: Well, it's frustrating and it's sad, but, you know, I'm committed to vigilance, so I know I've got to keep going. But I wish that we were in a better place, and for as much energy and time as we put into trying to get to a better place, you would think we would be in a better place than we are, but we are where we are. And I'm quite a realist, so I just try to look at what is and see what I can do, you know, and I hope that we can do better in the future.
13: Yeah, very much. I think everybody agrees with that. And there are a lot of those things. You know, we've been having some cutbacks in DEI, those types of things. Is that affecting us as well?
17: Well, you know, I have a very funny feeling around DEI, because I didn't think DEI was ever really a serious initiative designed to really make the change the systems the way they needed to be changed up. I always thought that was a bit more about window dressing than authentic, deep transformation. So I guess I don't have a lot of grief about DEI not being around, because I think we need to try to be honest about what we're doing. And if we really are trying to create systems and communities where everybody can be treated fairly and equally, that's what we should be doing, and not just, you know, naming somebody vice president of diversity and inclusion and then nothing else happens, which was the case a lot with DEI. Now, on the other side of that coin, the fact that we're really willing to get rid of even DEI with its shortcomings just means that we are kind of taking steps backwards. You know, the rapidity with which people dismantled DEI made the case for me that they weren't that serious about it in the first place.
13: Yeah, it's interesting to see that. And there's been a lot of talk, too, about some of the problems with the voting rights. Do you see those being reduced as well?
17: I see the effort. I see the thing that's the saddest is to see people be this mean-spirited and still interested in trying to have people of color be second or third or fourth class citizens. That's not only frustrating, it's hurtful, because we're all here, we're citizens, we were born here. We should not need a Voting Rights Act to assure that we have the right to vote and the right to vote and have people represent us that we want to represent us. So that's all very disheartening, but we have got to just stay vigilant. And that's what I've been saying all since last week and this week with the stuff that's going on. Yes, it's very sad. It's maddening, but it means we just got to have a new commitment to vigilance.
13: Yeah, it never really ends, I guess, does it, as you're saying?
17: Pardon?
13: It never ends, the vigilance
17: and working toward things, right?
13: Yeah.
17: That's right. It never ends. And it's hard to stay vigilant because you just want to have a break. You want to live. You just want to not have to always be a resistor. Right. You know, you just want to get up and go live your life every day. Life is hard enough without all the extra stuff. But conscious people and people of color don't get to just go live. You got to live understanding that there's always somebody out there ready to make sure you don't quite have the same rights as somebody else. And that's just very disheartening.
13: Well, yeah, particularly if you look at, of course, the history of the country where everyone is supposed to be equal, and yet there have been these times in our country where that has not been the case, and particularly with African Americans, but not only them, but other Asians as well, and other peoples in this country.
17: Yes, and that's why my book, Bridging the Rivers of Difference, took on the challenge of trying to talk about how can the major minority groups, indigenous people, Asian Americans, Latinos, and African Americans, find a pathway to become collaborative partners in working to create a different kind of world. I think we have missed a very important possibility by allowing ourselves to see each other as competitors in the justice quest rather than seeing ourselves as partners. And part of that is just the historical constant narrative of that has come from white supremacists about who we are as minorities, and we sort of bought into that. So, you know, we my sons always talk about we like to play oppression Olympics. You know, I've been more oppressed than you. This group's more oppressed than that group. That doesn't get you anywhere. It just causes you to stay competitive when really you may find that if you could form a coalition, you could have greater power and greater possibilities. And so my book is dealing with that, what has caused us not to do it, and the call for us to consider that as a new way to look at stuff. Maybe we can get to a better place in the country if the minority groups themselves could become collaborative partners and take on some of the work themselves in a different kind of way than we have in the past. And I don't know how that all can work out, but I'm really willing to daydream about it.
13: Well, and I think, too, that the entire country is a little tired of all the polarization that's going on. Anyway, I don't care what group you're in, right? It seems like,
17: right.
13: It seems like it's going on with everybody, isn't it, to some extent?
17: And this whole idea of somebody's got to be at the bottom and somebody's got to be higher is tiring, and I think we are tired of it.
13: The name of the book is Bridging the Rivers of Difference. Our guest, Dr. Catherine Meeks, talking about marginalized communities and differences they have.
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14: 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Suddenly, a ticket doesn't seem so bad. That ticket? That was nothing. Click it. Don't risk it. 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
20: We make you think. Here's Bob.
13: There's much talk these days about AI and all of the things that are going on and the competition that's going on around the world for AI dominance. It makes you wonder, why is that happening? Why is the U.S. even in a foot race with this? We're going to talk today to Randy Landreneau, who is president of U.S. Inventor, about that and about how maybe the invention industry has been slowed somewhat. Randy, it's good to have you with us today on the program.
21: Yes, thank you for having me.
13: Yeah, kind of explain this a little bit. It seems to me that we always led the world in innovation. That's not so much the case anymore, is it?
21: Oh, you know, you're so right. It started way back at the very beginning. Many people don't realize the Patent Act of 1790 was under George Washington, and that really kicked the ball you know, started things rolling. And basically by giving the rights to something you invent to the person, to any common or other person who actually invented something new and valuable. And that was quite unique in the world. And it basically, what happened was, of course, America became the leader in worldwide innovation pretty quickly. And this has helped our country amazingly for a couple hundred years. And like you said, why are we in a foot race now? In the past, we were just ahead of everybody all the time, right?
13: Well, yeah, and part of that was because of people were free to do that, and it was, yeah. Free enterprise, and that really added to all these things, I think.
21: Yeah, and also, real innovation comes from individuals and maybe very small groups. Real innovation typically almost never comes from a large entity. Now they may have started off with real innovation. I mean, you look at the huge corporations now, many of them started with one individual with a great idea and a great patent system protecting him or her. But when they become big, they lose that thinking outside of the box thing. You know, they start protecting what they have and trying to keep others from competing with them. And they lose this, I gotta come up with the next great thing that undoes what others have done, right? And so it's really the small entity that is so valuable in real innovation, which is what, you know, right now it's AI. That's the big hot area. But there's always a hot area where, you know, way back when it was, you know, cars and trains and radio and whatever. And you know, it ends up wherever it is. But it's still the small entities, individuals who are very creative, who aren't tied to any particular large operation, and they're thinking outside of the box. Those are the ones we need to incentivize like we used to, so that we are able to stay ahead of the world in innovation. And that's what we have totally lost in recent years, I know your question is, well, what exactly happened? Well, the big guys, of course, they don't want competition. They like to hold on to what they have, and they don't want to give up market share. And once they become really big, they realize, well, wait a minute, we have some political power. And big tech and a few other big corporations got together and got a law passed in 2011 that severely held back the little guy. It was called the America Invents Act. And what it did, and then there have been a couple of bad Supreme Court decisions as well, but what this law did prior to that, if you had to face a large entity who was infringing your patented technology, you would face them in a real court with a jury, with a real judge, with due process, and it was fair. and, you know, if they were guilty, they lost. And I know people who went through it many, many years ago. Well, what happened in 2011 was they created a new administrative court. Oh, yes, this was going to be more efficient and faster and less expensive.
13: Yeah, of course.
21: Yeah,
13: right,
21: yeah.
13: Right, right.
21: Well, we won't have all that stuff. Oh, juries. We don't need juries. They don't know anything, right?
13: Right, right.
21: You know, just
13: well, were there arbitrators as well as part of this? Or
21: no, what it is, it's called the Patent Trial and Appeal Board. And, you know, there's no jury. There are three. They're judges, administrative patent judges. That's an APJs, administrative patent judges. They're government employees. They're not lifetime appointed judges. The thing about a lifetime appointed judge is they're kind of there for life, and they're pretty independent. These administrative patent judges, well, they're in some cases, there have been cases where some of these guys went to work for your infringer at some point in the future.
13: Well, so they had a direct conflict of interest.
21: And there are definitely conflicts of interest there that are not handled like they would be with if you had a real judge and a real court service. By the way, too, you know, that a jury trial, that's in the Seventh Amendment, your right to a jury trial, right? So
13: right,
21: we're talking
13: exactly.
21: about a key part of America. So, but the bottom line is these patents that get judged by this administrative court, the Patent Trial and Appeal Board, over 80% of the time, the patent in question gets invalidated. In other words, oh, sorry, we made a mistake. And sorry about that, even though maybe you've invested your whole life into it and you have a business, a thriving business with employees who are going to, and you're about to lose it all. Sorry about that. We just made a mistake. And I will tell you this. I know a number of inventors who have lost everything through this Patent Trial and Appeal Board. And the ones I know, I'm convinced if they had a real court trial with a jury, they would have won. They would not have lost.
13: Yeah, it sounds like a rigged system. And also, it seems as though at this point, do any of those patents get bought up at some point, or do the companies just take them and do something else with them?
21: Here's the thing. In the old days, where the system was pretty fair, if the big guy wanted what you had, they'd offer you, in other words, selling a patent is totally fine. I mean, if they want to acquire it from or if they want to license it from you, a lot of inventors, they don't necessarily want to create the thing. They want to license the technology out, and that's all fine.
13: Yeah,
21: but what has happened now is the system has gotten so weak that they can just take it and the chances of them actually having to end up paying for what they've done is so slim. In other words, there have been arguments made from some pretty smart people that if you have a fiduciary responsibility to your shareholders that doesn't consider ethics necessarily, it is your responsibility perhaps to actually steal technology because you're not going to have to pay for it. And it's kind of crazy.
13: Yeah, that's nuts. It's nuts.
21: And so what happens in the bigger scheme of things, regardless of what the invention is, I mean, this affects all inventions. Of course, big tech was behind getting the law passed, so their primary interest is not having startups that could compete with them. But it's whatever the technology, I have examples from healthcare to really valuable toys to athletic equipment to, medical devices, you name it. But in the big scheme of things, if we're going to get ahead of the world and stay ahead.
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9: 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Suddenly, a ticket doesn't seem so bad. That ticket? That was nothing. 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
10: 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Here is Bob Gourley.
11: You know, living with any disease is certainly a problem, but it because I think it does bring out maybe the best in you and learning to deal with those kinds of things. Cystic fibrosis is a disease that we don't hear a lot about. You know, we're going to find a lot more about it today with Rebecca Duckworth, who is an adult that's living with it. Rebecca, it's good to have you with us today on the program.
12: Great to be here.
11: Yeah, but tell us about your story. When did it first start with you?
12: We found out pretty early for me. CF excuse me, makes mucus thicker throughout the body, just to give you an example right off the bat there.
11: Right,
12: So it affects the lungs and digestive system. And we found out pretty early for me because I have a pretty severe digestive side of it. So I was 6 weeks old and having 25 dirty diapers a day, and my parents thought something might be wrong.
11: Wow. So that was the beginning. Yeah. And this is continuing throughout your life. And how has it affected your life?
12: Certainly, there's a lot of day-to-day care. I do 90 minutes a day of treatment for my lungs. There's a vest that I put on that shakes and loosens the mucus in my airways to prevent lung infection and scarring. And then I do nebulized inhaled medications, sometimes inhaled antibiotics. I also, if there's an infection that makes things a little bit worse, then you IV antibiotics pop into the picture, hospitalization sometimes. So it just, it adds up. It really does. I did the math one time. Over the course of my life, I've done 2.5 years of just treatments if you add up all those hours.
11: Wow. And how old are you now?
12: I'm 38.
11: 38. My gosh. Yeah, that is a lot. What would you tell people? Maybe somebody's just been diagnosed with it. What would you tell them? Give them some advice.
12: Thankfully, the prognosis is so much better now than it was when I was born. My parents were told she's going to be lucky if she lives to 18. And now, you know, look how far we've come. I'd say, you know, there's so much hope. That just live in the hope that we've come so far and that we still are making progress forward.
11: Yeah, that's good. And yeah, there's a lot of research going on to it. I'm sure that is there like a national organization, like cystic fibrosis,
12: yes,
11: type of thing? Yeah, tell us about that.
12: Yeah, the CFF, the Cystic Fibrosis Foundation, has done so much in advancing care. They have fundraised and funded research that have directly affected my life. There's been medications that have come out through the course of my life that have directly changed the quality and quantity of life that I've been able to live. In the last 5 years, we have these new medications called modulators, which is a type of pill medication that you can take, and it will actually, at the cellular level, correct the salt chloride channel and its ability to stay open with the and that basically just makes the mucus less thick. It makes your cells function more normally. So that's been huge as far as how you feel in a day and how

0: lung infections affect you. But we do have a long ways to go, because though those are out, you know, that came out and it was so exciting. And then I like almost immediately had to do IV antibiotics right afterwards. So we're still very much in the fight.
1: Yeah, and what is interesting too, I guess this can start at any age. Now, in your case, you were pretty much born with it, but it can come up at any age. Is there more age where it might occur more often, or is it just really general?
0: So it's genetic. It's something that you're born with. And certainly you discover it at different times. You know, mine was really early, discovered really early because it affects me in the digestive system pretty severely. But others who are more severely affected in the lungs, sometimes they didn't find out that they were born with it until they were 10 or 11 or 12.
1: Yeah. Wow. So, and I would think it affect, how does it affect exercise? Those kind of things. You have to be very careful with that, don't you?
0: Exercise is really positive for folks with CF. It helps. It's basically another type of treatment to help clear mucus from your airways. So getting some running in there, getting some cycling in there is huge, but certainly it affects how much you can do if you're sick. You know, it really hampers that. And folks who are having more lung disease portions of it, you know, they're waiting for a lung transplant. There's just not as much exercise that you can do.
1: Yeah, right. So it affects people, definitely, no doubt about it. Tell us about your organization. You help kids that have cancer, right? You and your husband?
0: Yeah, so we started the Distractors largely based on my experience as a kid who spent a lot of time in the doctor's office, in the hospitals, and learning to entertain myself there was such a huge part of managing having a chronic illness. You know, you spend a lot of your life in those situations, in medical situations, so you got to learn to find the joy. And as someone who works as an actor and musician in real life, it was a really natural fit for me to help those other kids with CF, as well as other kids with chronic illnesses and cancer as well.
1: Right. So you go to hospitals and that type of thing? I guess you do, right?
0: We do some in-person work, yes. We also do a lot of digital work. So we have a website that has videos that are specific for, like, if you're going in for a blood test, watch this video and it'll help help you with breath exercises that'll calm your mind and body. And, you know, we're actors, so we make it a little bit entertaining and fun along the way. And we have those for all kinds of specific tests, especially for a CF-specific test, because obviously I have a breadth of knowledge about that one. But, we try to help kids in any situation who are dealing with a lot of extra hospital stuff.
1: Yeah, boy, and that's got to be very rewarding for them. And probably wish that you'd had more of that when you were growing up, but now you're helping out.
0: Definitely.
1: I think that's so important. Isn't it? Yeah, it's got to be regarding that. So again, if I would think early diagnosis with this is very important for cystic fibrosis, right? The earlier, the better, right?
0: Yes. Yeah. When I was diagnosed, they didn't have a lot of pre-birth methods of diagnosis, or, you know, they had to do a sweat chloride test, which is basically you make your baby sweat as much as possible and you test the level of salt in that sweat and see if it's high enough, then it indicates that you might have CF. And now that you can test it through the blood, and sometimes they can tell in newborn screenings that something might be going on. So early diagnosis is huge.
1: Well, Rebecca, thanks so much for joining us and talking to us about really a disease, as we mentioned earlier, that we don't hear too much about, and that is cystic fibrosis. Rebecca Duckworth, our guest.
2: 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Suddenly, a ticket doesn't seem so bad. That ticket? That was nothing. Click it. 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
20: Do you know that your outer man is decaying? I mean, you can try to fix it up as much as you want, okay? But sooner or later, you're going to be decrepit. You're going to look decrepit. That's just a fact of life. That's what's going to happen. And you can plaster all the makeup you want on your face. It's not going to make any difference eventually. Because the Bible says that this outer man is fading away. But you know what? Our inner man is being renewed day by day, he says. For momentary light affliction is producing for us an eternal weight of glory far beyond all comprehension or comparison. In other words, what awaits us in heaven can't even compare to what awaits us or what we deal with on a daily basis here

0: 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We're continuing our look at the preciousness of heaven. The hope that we have as Christians, we do have something to look forward to beyond this life. 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Once again, our teacher and pastor from Grace Bible Church in Redwood City, here's Pastor Steve Connors.
1: Well, it's interesting to me that when you talk about the third heaven, there's certain things that have been counted as precious, and they're already there. And I've listed them for you there in your notes. The first thing that's precious, that should make heaven precious to us, is because what resides there, first of all, is our Father. Our Heavenly Father resides there. Matthew chapter 6, verse 9. It says, "Pray then in this way," Jesus said, "our Father who what? Art where? In heaven." Okay, well, he's not talking about the air. He's not talking about the stars. He's talking about the third heaven. He's talking about where God himself dwells. Hallowed be thy name. Our Father dwells there. Father, our Father is in heaven.